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1: It's really interesting when people make the decision to go to boarding school out of choice.
2: It's funny. I always used to joke with my friends about, oh my gosh, I can't do that. Like, my parents are going to ship me off to boarding school. Like, it was always a joke. And then I shipped myself off to boarding school.
1: Yeah, because I'm imagining Wild Child. Yes, have you seen that? Yeah, yeah, the 2000 chick flick to get themselves disciplined.
2: To curb their behaviour, kind of thing.
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1: Kia ora, everyone. Welcome back to The Aranality, where we connect, reflect on cultural traditions, and also find meaning in our everyday journal entries. Today, we have Emily Ng on The Aranality. Kia ora, Emily.
2: Good morning.
1: Yay! Emily studies marketing and sports and exercise science at the University of Otago. I've been following Em's health diaries on Instagram long before I met Emily in person. So we're just going to talk about that today as well. Emily is New Zealander, but half Singaporean. And

0: And today we're also going to talk about your cultural identity. Emily is also going to Singapore for exchange in a few weeks, and there is so much to talk about around that. Did I miss anything, Emily? How would you usually introduce yourself?
1: I think that that's about everything. Yeah. Fabulous.
0: Yay. So I am just really excited to talk to you. I remember meeting you first at your workplace, and there realized that you are the same person that I've been following on Instagram for a while. Can you tell us a bit about IMS Health Diaries and what you do there?
1: So it basically started when I was in my first year of uni, and initially I was kind of just sharing pretty sunrises that I saw when I was on my morning runs, and I had it as a private account just between me and my friends. But then by the end of the year, I discovered that I actually really liked taking pictures of everything and filming all the little clips. So I then made it public. And yeah, I kind of just share my journey through uni and health and running and my recent injury and, I don't know, my favourite kind of foods that I've been eating lately and that kind of thing. And while I move over onto exchange, I'm definitely going to try to do a lot more day in my life, what exchange looks like, and for other people who are wanting to go to exchange in NUS, because there's not too much information out there, which I discovered while I was researching.
0: So it all started from sunrise pictures.
1: Yes. My main thing was that I always saw really pretty things and I always wanted to put it on my story, but I got worried that I was like spamming my main Instagram story too much, which is a bit superficial, but then it branched into something a lot more special than that.
0: And it makes sense as well, because now people are following you for the aesthetic things that you share, and it feels more genuine as well, because they're not following you for the past version of you that they remember. And I think that's the case for people doing multiple Instagram accounts, because they feel like they want to branch out and try a different area.
1: Try something new. It's definitely become a way that I can make the most of everything that I do, because I'll then go out and look for opportunities that I otherwise wouldn't have tried to do. And I found that that's the case with, like, I don't know, a few little brands that I've done little videos for and things. So it's just opened up a few extra doors, like being here with you today.
0: Aww.
1: Which is really cool.
0: I have a separate episode ready for you to talk about IMS Health Diaries. So the listeners will have to stay tuned to that. Today, we're going to talk about your cultural identity. So when we met and you asked me where I was from, I was in Malaysia, and you say, oh, my dad is from Malaysia as well. But do you want to take us through what makes you you, Emily?
1: Yes, no, definitely. So I'll start with my mum, because that's easier for me. So she is from Southland. She grew up on a wee farm down there. Yeah, my grandparents still live. They've moved now to Central Otago, and then my aunts and uncles are throughout New Zealand as well. So she's just from here, but her family goes back to Scotland and Germany. And then my dad, he was born in Malaysia. He's Chinese Malaysian. And then he spent a bit of time going to primary school in Singapore, and then he did senior school and university in Brisbane, and he's a doctor, and he moved to New Zealand, and that was where he met my mum. And then we spent a bit of time in Christchurch, bit of time living in Brisbane as well, and then moved back to Dunedin by the time I was 5 when I started school here.
0: So your parents met in Dunedin?
1: Yes, they met at the hospital. It's a really cute cliche. My dad's a doctor and my mum's a nurse. So, yeah, they met while they were at work.
0: It sounds like a movie or a book.
1: I know.
0: Have they always told you about the way they met and how things worked out for them?
1: Yes, my mum absolutely loves like going over the story. They had their first date at Nova, which has turned now into Commons. But yeah, they met there for coffee, I don't know, one evening after shift. So that always became a little thing that our family would do. We'd always go to Nova for the injectable donuts when they did them. But of course, yeah, they've since closed down and moved to Commons Eatery.
0: That is beautiful. I didn't realise that Nova has been here for so long. Like, that is part of like Dunedin history, but also your family history as well.
1: Pretty cute.
0: And so you were born in Dunedin?
1: Yes, in the hospital, and my younger brother was as well. So we were here for, I think it was until I was 3. And then when I was 3, we initially moved to Brisbane because my dad got a job over there. So we had

0: to move for his placement. And then we came back right before I started high school, and we initially went to Christchurch in 2010, but then the earthquakes happened and my mum didn't quite feel safe raising a family there. So we moved back to Dunedin, and because we still had our house here, and she was here for 6 months with me and my brother before my dad was able to move back down to be with us. And since then we've stayed here. I was at Columba College up in Māori Hill, and I was there for 10 years. But then at the end of year 10, I decided that I kind of wanted to change and wanted to mix things up a little bit. So I ended up moving to boarding school in Christchurch at St Andrew's College.
1: It's really interesting when people make the decision to go to boarding school out of choice.
0: It's funny. I always used to joke with my friends about, oh my gosh, I can't do that. Like, my parents are going to ship me off to boarding school. Like, it was always a joke. And then I shipped myself off to boarding school.
1: Yeah, because I'm imagining stories like, you know, Wild Child.
0: Yes,
1: have you seen that? The 2000s role. Like chick flick, where they are forced to go to boarding school because to get themselves disciplined.
0: To curb their behaviour, kind of.
1: But really, for you, what made you want to do that to yourself?
0: Okay, so I guess it starts back with when I must have been in like year 7, I think. My mum had a little bit of a crisis, I think, that me and my brother were doing too much Chinese things because we're part of the New Zealand, the Otago Southland Chinese Association. So we used to do lion dancing and like go to Chinese school and that kind of thing with that. She decided that we weren't doing too much from her side of the family. So she put my brother into bagpipes, and then she got me to start doing tenor drumming, which is another instrument in the pipe band. And so I'd been doing that, and then I got into the New Zealand Youth Pipe Band. And I made some friends through that they went to St Andrews. So I kind of saw that as something that I could use to go to the school. And initially we rang up the school and asked if there was any kind of positions in the boarding house, explained that I did pipe band because St Andrews is quite a prominent pipe band. And as soon as we kind of said that I was a tenor drummer and that I was in the youth pipe band, we got very lucky, and yeah, I was able to move up and literally move into the boarding house like a couple of days later.
1: Because they see you as an asset to school.
0: So basically I moved schools for the pipe band, but then it was also just an opportunity to get out of Dunedin and try something new. Because I guess when you've been at the same school for 10 years, everything can get a little bit repetitive. Like, I was very good friends with everyone. I knew all of the staff quite well, and I don't want to say it got boring, but it was like there was more out there, kind of. So little 15, 16-year-old me just, decided it was time for a change.
1: Wow. And the fact that you were that young and feel like you need to make that change, I think it's really inspiring for younger Emily. What was it like going to boarding school for the first time? Because that would have been the first time you were away from your family?
0: Yes, yeah. That was the first time I'd ever been away from them for, I don't know, more than like 2 weeks kind of thing. The first month, Mum said that I was calling her like almost every night crying. So I really did not enjoy it at the start. But then after I got over the initial homesickness and found all my new friends and kind of settled into that, especially like by the time I was year 13, like absolutely loved it kind of thing. Got used to, I don't know, just always being around the other girls because the rooms there, you were either in a four-person room or a two-person room. I was in a two-person room the whole time, but then each term you'd swap and you'd be with a different person in the room.
1: That's quite important to not have cliques, right?
0: It was quite clicky. That was one thing that I did find when I started initially. Yeah, then you kind of find your place in your little friend group, and then everything ends up being fine. And the girls that I met, they're definitely some of my closest friends.
1: Were you heavily involved with the pipe band the whole time there?
0: Yes, yeah. So I was in the Stack A pipe band the whole time that I was there. I did have to like try and quite quickly catch up because I guess a lot of the others, they'd been doing all of the Stack tunes and everything, so they knew it all quite well. But then I had to try and learn all the music quite quickly. And at that stage, pipe band was still something that I didn't quite enjoy too much, so I was a bit hesitant to actually put in the effort to try and practice it. So there was a lot of last-minute practicing and memorising, but it all kind of worked out. It was in year 13 when we went to Worlds over in Scotland, that was when I really started enjoying it. And

0: doing like the practices for that and everything, it was working towards something. So that's when I really started like putting the time aside from my day to start practicing so that I could get ready to, you know, go and compete at a world level.
1: That is crazy. So you got to go to Scotland with your pipe band, and it just feels like it's part of something bigger than just, you know, your school.
0: Yes. Hmm. Yeah. And that trip was probably like the highlight of my entire school experience. Like, it was so much fun. Had the best time. Yeah, met some cool people while we were over there, and especially Edinburgh. Like, I loved it. It's still kind of strange to think that I was, what, 17, and yeah, I was at a world championship. We got third while we were away, which is pretty cool. But yeah, it was so much fun, and that was, yeah, I really, really loved that experience.
1: I feel like there's a lot to unpack here. One thing that we didn't really touch yet is your mom wanting to find balance between your two cultural identities. Yeah, getting you and your brother into the pipe band. What was that like for you, having parents of different cultures? And do you notice that, the differences growing up?
0: I don't really think there was anything too specific. It would more be like the smaller things. Like, I remember my dad always being very specific with the way that I'd pronounce certain words, like 20 rather than 20, and always making sure that I was speaking like the Queen's English. And when I was younger especially, of course, he'd wear a sarong to bed, and he had like a little Malay book that he used to read us before we went to sleep to try and expose us to the two languages. I can remember not that many words, but I remember ika, I think that's fish, yeah. And fire truck is kereta bomba, which is really random, but like it was a little picture book with like a picture and one word. So I remember that. Food, mum did a lot of the cooking when I was growing up, but occasionally my dad would make like dal yu ba, or just, you know, a fried rice, something like that. I guess the real differences would be more when we'd be visiting my grandparents either in Malaysia or Singapore versus visiting like my mum's parents down in either Wanaka or in Clyde. But I think that's just because the lifestyles are quite different. I think I was too young to kind of notice the differences too much, or like to pay attention to it, because it was just what I was used to. To be fair, I don't remember too much of it. It's the kind of thing where you can remember the experience from the picture being taken. So, yeah, we've got one picture in particular where it was us looking at the koi fish that my grandparents had at their house in Lahadatu, like playing with them. And of course, my grandparents in New Zealand, like, it's not quite regular to have a fish pond kind of thing.
1: Yeah, I mean, it is too cold for them.
0: Oh my gosh, I know, like, don't be frosted over.
1: As children, you don't notice the differences. Mm-hmm. And I think that's quite important for us to mention. It's only when you are adults and you look back into the pictures, like, oh, you know, these are experiences that other people might not have because it's so unique to you.
0: Yes. I think a big part of that would be the amount of travel that I've done, because it was always such like a regular kind of thing that we'd either fly over to Singapore or we'd fly over to Malaysia to go and to see my family over there. And a lot of my friends would always be like, oh my gosh, you're so lucky. But of course, I never quite thought of, or realised, I should say, how much of a privilege it was, because to me it was as regular as going to see your grandparents, just wherever they are. Like, it was just going to see my family. And especially when I moved to Christchurch, one of my best friends up there, her family was all in the same city. So I'd see like how often she'd kind of be able to go and see her cousins, or she'd go and see her grandparents, and just how close the family was and how they always saw each other lots of times. Whereas seeing my grandparents would be something that I'd do maybe once a year.
1: And do you feel like you're missing out for not seeing your grandparents a lot like other people, or do you feel like it's the other way because it's, you know, you're cherishing every trip?
0: I think it was definitely a good balance of both. During COVID, it was quite hard because, of course, we weren't able to travel. So there was a good like 3 years when I wasn't able to see them. And my nenek in particular, she did get quite sick while we weren't able to go and see her. We can travel now, and of course, we still had FaceTime and everything, But it definitely makes you appreciate it a lot more when you're over there, just because it's much more of a novelty.
1: How did you first get involved with like Lion

0: dancing. And is that something that your dad kind of put you to as children? And yeah, what did you learn from that experience?
1: I'm trying to remember how it started. I think he found out about it through a friend of his. So initially it started off with us doing Chinese Sunday school. So that involved Chinese language classes. I have to say, I don't remember much other than, like, I don't know, the characters for the numbers and tennis specifically. I don't know why tennis. That's, like, the one thing that's... I don't even play tennis. Yeah.
0: I really hope one day we'll get to use that word. Yeah. I know.
1: It's like, I know how to write it. I can't remember how to say it. But yeah, so we had these Chinese language classes. Not going to lie, because it was school on a Sunday, I don't think I was very good at participating. I think it was more just like a fun kind of thing to do with friends. I remember we did Chinese art classes, we did Chinese dance, and then the lion dancing. That in particular was something that I always loved because I made like some of my still closest friends to this day Aww. Through that, because that was every Thursday night, and it was always so much fun getting to do like Chinese New Year at the Chinese Gardens. I remember one year we went down to Queenstown and we performed at the Autumn Festival
0: Wow.
1: down there, so we took a trip away. And then of course we have the Chinese Easter tournaments every year, which has been so much fun getting to travel up to Wellington and to Christchurch to participate in those.
0: And what do you do at those Easter tournaments?
1: It's a perfect balance of playing sports and, well, the social events in the evening. And especially by the time I reached 18 and I was in my first year university, being able to go out to like party with all the older kids was so much fun.
0: Aww.
1: So you basically spend the entire day playing sports, like netball, futsal. I did the athletics. I'm trying to think what else. Basketball. I played basketball games, and my height especially and my shooting skills. I mean, it was all social. It was all for fun.
0: Yeah.
1: But yeah, we'd spend the day playing sports, having the food from the canteen. I remember the juk. That was always everyone's favourite thing, as well as the dumplings. And then in the evenings, everyone's like quickly showering and you've got like 20 minutes. And then there'd be like the social starting. And they always had themes like dynamic duos or something that starts with R for the year of the rabbit, that kind of thing. And then, yeah, you'd go to those and it would all just be spending time with your friends.
0: I love how it feels like a big family gathering reunion every year.
1: Oh. I remember some of my friends who went to the YLC, which is the Young Leaders Camp, I believe it stands for. I wasn't able to go that year because we were in Malaysia visiting my grandparents for it during that time. But I remember my friend Bianca telling me how they mapped out a family tree and they basically connected everyone there. So everyone's cousins or second cousins somehow with each other, like the 3 degrees of freedom kind of thing. So it's quite funny, me being first generation, like I'm not related to anyone, but I'm still involved and I still do know a lot of the people, even if I'm not seeing them every year for Christmas kind of thing.
0: I can tell that you were a very busy child because you had, you know, lion dancing, you've got your Chinese Sunday school, and then your mom got you into pipe band. Did you ever think about how you had so many activities as children?
1: I guess I didn't really think about it too much because it was kind of just what it was. Like, there was always going to be netball training on this morning before school, and Tuesdays was always going to be touch. Thursdays was always going to be volleyball or like futsal. I remember in, it must have been year 8 or year 9, every single night I'd either have touch, I'd be coaching my brother's touch, or I'd have futsal or I'd have volleyball during the school nights. And then of course on Saturdays I'd always have netball during the winter. And I also used to do athletics when I was a kid. I played, I'm not sure if that's quite the right word, but I was a part of the Tyree Athletics Club. And then I used to do gymnastics, and then I swapped to aerobics. So it was always kind of just something that I did. I never really thought about it too much, like the school triathlons, the school athletics. It was all just something, yeah, that I enjoyed doing, and it was just what I was used to.
0: And how do you feel about your cultural identity now as an adult that can make your own decisions?
1: I think that when I was a kid, it was always just something that it was. Like, it didn't make me too different from my friends because I just never really thought about it. But then as I've got older, you start to see just the small

0: kind of differences. And I remember when I first started at Stack, one of the best friends that I made instantly, she was Chinese. So that was really nice because there were a lot of like little things that we'd kind of both grown up having that some of our other friends didn't have. I think it kind of comes down to a values and some of the things that I prioritise, which are just slightly different to my friends, just yeah, because of the way that we've kind of been brought up.
1: But what are your values now?
0: Right now, I have to say, I've got a notes list on my phone, but I'm going to see if I can recount them without having to check it. Big one for me is respect for other people and also for myself. Commitment, so making sure that the things that I do try quite hard with. Kindness to like just everyone. I feel like that's kind of one that everyone likes to have. And then also, I remember doing like a VIA character survey when I was at school, and one of them was like appreciation for like beauty. And I found that that was one that almost every time I did that quiz, it would always pop up because I'm always looking for the good things, I guess you could say. Yeah. It's like optimism, but kind of taking it a step further. Like, I don't know, if I'm walking along, oh my gosh, like look at the sky. Oh, look at that little bird. Like, oh, look at the flower over there. Kind of.
1: Are you a glass half full?
0: Yes.
1: Yeah, I can tell.
0: I've got like a little plant that one of my friends gave me, and it's like eternal optimist, I think it says on the jar.
1: Oh,
0: yeah.
1: You are like sunshine, Emily.
0: Thank you.
1: Like, if people can see your face, you know, anytime you talk or, yeah, you just glow up. And yeah, I see no negativity in you yet. I've never seen you stressed though.
0: No. Yeah.
1: And I love how that's where you're at right now as an adult, and you're noticing the values that make you you. Mm. And I'm very excited to talk to you about Em's health diaries in the next episode. Emily will be back next week.
0: Yay. Thank you.
1: And for our listeners, your journal prompt for this week is which people, traditions, and places make you feel belong.
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0: 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Ia, talofa James.
2: How are you? You're
0: right? All good, all good. Thank you for ringing. Yeah, okay, all yours. So luma aruka awa.
2: Down here today at Triton Dairy, I've got plenty of fresh taro. I've got some pink taro here. We're selling from $7.49 a kilo. And we've got nice white taro as well. So pink taro $7.49 and white taro is still $7.49 as well. Then we got taro leaves. We got green bananas here. Nice fresh green bananas. Taro leaves, pek choy cabbage, lamb flats. Still selling $17.49 a kilo. Got 10 kilo and 20 kilo. Lamb necks. Turkey tails. I've got 1 kilo, then 9 kilo and the 13 kilo boxes. The 9 kilo, I've got a bit of a special. I'm selling $100 a box for the 9 kilo box.
0: $100? Say that again. Yeah. $100 for how many kilos?
2: Well, a 9 kilo box, turkey tails.
0: Ooh, that's all good. Yeah. Okay.
2: Right. Yep, and then we got, in the food wise, I've got lamb buns, whapapa, cream donuts, pineapple pies, yellow buns, bunny popo, musi popo biscuits, and kikisinga biscuits. Then we got all the twisties, peanut ruffs, and bongo chips. Then we got in the groceries, tin fish, corned beef, coconut cream, cans of palasami, bags of rice, soya sauce, bowl noodles $24.99 a box, and yum yum noodles $14.99 a box. Still keeping the 2 and 5 kg cracker buckets of biscuits. All the varieties of them are silly, large and small. Money transfer at the moment is $1.57. That's cash and FPOS. I've got plenty of trays of eggs. In the fruit and veggies, we've still got 10 kilo bags of potatoes, eggplants, tomatoes, kumara, broccoli, all the fruit and veggies, that's all here as well. Ripe bananas, $1.49 a kilo. Then in the frozen, I've got frozen triple taro, white taro, and then cassava. Then we've got frozen tamu, frozen yams, and taro palangi, and breadfruit. So all that frozen stuff's all here as well. Don't forget, there's parking around the back. I know there's some signs at the back, but there is parking. You are allowed to park around the back. So there's still parking around the back there and parking around the front as well. Our phone number is still 3660702. Thank you.
0: Thank you, James. Have a nice day.
2: Thank you.
0: See you later.
2: You.
0: Bye. 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

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It was given to me by Lala Ile Puleri Moni Ayafi. The name on the statement of claim filed on 17th July, Your Honor. Kalau lah, jangan fakai.

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1: Kia ora and hello, hello, hello, my fabulous friends. Welcome to the all-new, totally exciting season of Chloe Dilley Seeking Talents. I am your host, Chloe Dilley, and I'm back older, wiser, and more thrilled than ever to showcase the most amazing talents and inspiring stories from all around. This season is going to be an absolute blast. We're talking epic talents, heartwarming journeys, and maybe a few surprises along the way. Whether you're here to be inspired, entertained, or just have some fun, you're in the right place. So, grab your headphones, turn up the volume, and get ready to smile, laugh, and maybe even dance a little. Because this is Chloe Dilley Seeking Talents. Let's make some magic together. Kia ora koutou, and welcome back to another very special highlight episode of Chloe Dilley Seeking Talents, where yet again we revisit some of the best moments of 2025. I am your host, Chloe Dilley, and today we're diving into some of the most inspiring and memorable stories you'll ever hear. Whether you're a longtime listener or new to this podcast, it's time to relive everything. Let's get started. Let's dive right into the first one with the best moments of the interview with Bex Pemberton. This conversation was packed with so much, so here's a little bit of a taste of what made it unforgettable. Kia ora everyone. Welcome back to Chloe Dilley Seeking Talents after a short break. Today, I'm so excited because we have an incredible guest with us, Bex Pemberton. Bex is not only a talented radio host, but she is also a musician, singer, and has recorded singles on her own. Plus, she was a guest judge at Shirley Intermediate Talent Quest last month. Bex, welcome to the show.
2: Oh, thank you so much for having me, Chloe. I'm very excited to be here. What a nice introduction. Oh my gosh.
1: Thank you. It is awesome to have you here. Let's jump right in. Tell us about how you got involved with the Shirley Intermediate Talent Quest. How did you become a judge and what was it like?
2: Wow, that's a really good question, Chloe. I actually got invited by one of your teachers, and it was a really, really awesome experience. I just got an Instagram message, and she was just asking me, hey, would you like to come down to Shirley Intermediate and just, you know, meet all the kids and, you know, be a judge? I've never done it before, so it was a really awesome experience and a new one for me as well. It was quite cool, you know, meeting all the kids and watching all the talent, because, oh my gosh, you're a very talented wee school there. Yeah. It was really, really cool. Everyone was so friendly and everyone was really awesome. And I got to meet you through it. So that was pretty awesome too.
1: Thank you. Sounds like a tough job. So what did you enjoy most about judging, and were there any surprises?
2: Oh, yeah, there was a lot of surprises. You know, there was a couple kids that knew how to do some really insanely hard, like, wind instruments and stuff like that. I was quite like, whoa, okay. And then lots of dancing. There was also another boy that solved a Rubik's Cube and limboed at the same time. That was pretty cool. But it was kind of hard just, I guess, having to pick the people, because we had a certain criteria and stuff like that that we had to, you know, tick off. And, you know, you just kind of want to give everybody a prize, eh?
1: Yeah. Now, you're also an amazing singer and musician. Can you tell us about your music? I've heard you've had 2 singles out.
2: Oh, wow. No, thank you. That's so kind, Chloe. Yeah. I'm a rock singer for a local band called Teal Sky, as well as doing a couple other little solo projects and stuff like that. So with the band, we've got 2 songs out. One's called Flown Away and the other one's called Stranger Within. Yeah, they're both just kind of, I guess they're quite like reflective songs. Yeah, one's a bit more like jammy, poppier compared to the other one. The other one's a bit slower. But yeah, I really enjoy doing music and stuff. It's quite a lot of fun, hey?
1: That's amazing, Bex. So I've got to ask, what was the first talent you discovered about yourself when you were younger?
2: Ooh, good question. I think

0: Probably the first talent, I think, was the fact that I could talk so much. I didn't realize I could talk that much, but I self-taught myself in terms of singing and guitar and stuff like that as well. So that was really cool. And I'm also self-teaching myself like the bass and everything like that. But yeah, I guess if it had to be one, yeah, I guess maybe like guitar probably, I would say, yeah.
1: That's weird. If you could collaborate with any musician, who would it be?
0: Ooh, these are great questions, Chloe. Any musician. I do quite like Lorde, Billie Eilish, a couple rock bands. Oh, that's a really tough one. Does it have to be one specific one or could I pick a couple?
1: You can pick a couple.
0: Pick a couple? Yeah. Okay. I'd love to do, a song with Lorde. That would be really cool. Love to do a song with Paramore, the band Paramore. That would be really, really cool. And then a third one. I guess we'll just go with Benny from New Zealand. You know, just pick a local person.
1: Yeah. Bex, what is the first song you would like to listen to?
0: Ooh, that's a really good one. I guess should we play some Teal Sky maybe?
1: Yeah.
0: Would you be down for that, Chloe?
1: Yeah, sure.
0: Yeah, sure. Yeah. Awesome. Sweet.

0: Life is so strange.
1: Please share with us, do you have any other hobbies or things you'd love to do when you're not making music or hosting?
2: Ooh, that's a good one. I love to eat food, so I'm always finding good local eateries. That's something I love to do. Love to be, you know, in the sun, going to the

0: beach and stuff like that, or nice little walks with friends. It was quite funny because I think music in a way does kind of encapsulate my whole life in a bit of a way. So a lot of my friends are musicians and also in bands and stuff like that. So I do spend a lot of time, just hanging out with them, going to their shows, finding guests for, my show and stuff like that. But I guess if it wasn't any of that stuff, I'd, just be, eating food and hanging out with friends pretty much.
1: Speaking of your show, what do you hope people get out of it? And what do you look for in a guest?
0: Wow, these are some great questions, Chloe.
1: Thank you.
0: I think, I really love doing the show because I really like highlighting just really awesome people that are just in the same city as us, because it's quite, I think, especially in a world where there's a lot of internet and stuff like that, you can always look at like American celebrities and stuff like that, but I think it's really cool to highlight awesome people in your own country and stuff. And I kind of just look for people that are just really humble. They just want to have a good chat and, you know, they're just in it for all the right reasons, you know?
1: Yeah. Now, let's have a little fun. What's the closest thing to magic in real life, in your opinion?
0: I would say, I guess in a way, music, because it kind of makes you feel everything and it's such an encapsulating tool. You can have like really, really sad songs, really, really happy songs, songs that just make you groove. That or probably genuinely stand-up, magicians. They're pretty close to magic in real life, hey?
1: Yeah. All right. What is the most gross thing that you can think of?
0: Good question. Probably like someone vomiting or something. Icky, so gross. Can't do that.
1: Yeah, that's definitely up there. Okay, next one. If you saw your secret crush and they didn't know that you liked them, what would you do?
0: Okay, these are good questions. I'm pretty Gumby, so I think if I saw my secret crush, I'd probably like somehow get really embarrassed, go like red in the face or like trip over myself or something like that. Just, I don't think I could play it very cool and collected.
1: Can you make some funny noises for us and I'll try to guess what they are?
0: Funny, oh my gosh, okay. some funny noises, okay.
1: I don't know.
0: I was thinking like Donald Duck, you know, when he goes like,
1: oh. Oh, yeah.
0: Do you want to do another one? Or do I guess I'm
1: a zombie.
0: A zombie, yeah, there we go. Yeah, we'll do zombie. That's funny.
1: I got that one.
0: You're too good, Chloe.
1: Thank you. Now, as someone who is on social media a lot, how do you feel like it impacts people?
0: Oh, wow. That's a very insightful question. I think social media has a lot of good and a lot of bad to it as well, because I think some people can get a bit addicted or think that, you know, social media is real life. So I think it's really good to have a balance, because that's what I try to do, you know, like I do post quite a lot, but I like to, you know, take a step back and just go, oh, that's not really real. It's just a little marketing tool, I guess, in a way. I think it's just important to view it like that.
1: Yeah. Wise words. Now, let's talk about your family and childhood. Did you come from a musical or creative background?
0: I actually didn't, funnily enough. I come from a very academic background. My family are all, my father's a professor, my siblings are lawyers and stuff like that. So for me, my mother, she was quite creative when she was younger and stuff like that, but she also, you know, went into an academic job. So I kind of just paved my own way a little bit and went, I want to have some fun and do creative things.
1: That's wonderful. Last but not least, who would be your dream person to interview and why?
0: Ooh, I think that's definitely got to be Hayley Williams from Paramore, because she's just, she's someone I've looked up to for quite a wee while, and she was like the whole reason why I was like, I want to become a rock singer. I think that'd be really cool.
1: Yeah.
0: I feel like she would have good things to say.
1: Thanks. Thank you so much for coming on the show. I learned so much, and I know I'll

0: listeners did too. Any final message you'd like to leave for me, my show, and our audience?
1: Oh, just thank you so much, Chloe, for having me. I feel very honoured that, you know, you wanted me on your show. It's really, really cool. I guess my final words, I guess, would just be stay supporting awesome local people like Chloe and the Plains FM team. Always try to do new things and always get out of your comfort zone, because the more and more you get out of your comfort zone, you discover more about yourself.
0: Next up on the agenda, we're revisiting the highlight from my chat with Amy Biddington. Her story, her journey is absolutely memorable, so you won't want to miss listening up to the next one. Hello everyone, welcome back to another episode of Chloe Dilly Seeking Talents. Today we've got someone truly special joining us in the studio. She's a youth leader, a musician, a role model, and someone with the kindest heart. She's part of the True Youth Group that brings faith, food, fun, and friendship to young people across Christchurch. Please welcome the awesome, amazing Amy Biddington. Can you introduce yourself to our listeners and tell us where you're from and what you're passionate about?
2: Hi, Chloe. Thanks for having me. My name is Amy, born and raised in Christchurch. I'm passionate about supporting young people to be the best that they can be. I'm passionate about playing music. I'm passionate about eating food.
0: What's one word your best friend would describe you with?
2: Kind of depends on the friend, but like some would say annoying, some would say silly, some would say loyal, some might say funny. It really depends. There's quite a few words to describe me.
0: We all know that you're super talented with music. What inspired you to become a drummer / percussionist?
2: That's very kind. You haven't actually heard me play, but I got into music when I was about 4. I picked up the instrument. It's called a timbrel, but it's kind of like a tambourine with a skin on it. And so I started playing that when I was 4, and I've just always loved music. I started dabbling with drums when I was about 10, and then finally took it a bit more seriously when I got to high school and I got some lessons.
0: Tell us about the band that you're in. What kind of music do you play and where do you perform?
2: Well, technically I'm not in a band at the moment because I studied at jazz school, which is literally over the road, that big purple building with an unusual shape. I studied music there, and so now when I perform, I'm usually just performing with friends from there, so we're not actually in a band. They'll just message me and say, hey, are you available this night for this gig? And I go, yeah. Mostly at the moment, I'm playing with a woman called Maria, and she studied over there at the jazz school. She was about 15 years behind me. I studied there a long time ago. And so she will sing and play guitar, and I'll play cajon, which is a box that you sit on and you smack, and it kind of sounds like a drum kit.
0: Yeah.
2: So that's mostly who I play with these days, and we often play at bars in town, and particularly the Austin Club, which you probably haven't heard of because you were too young.
0: Do you write your own music too?
2: No, not really. I did when I was studying. You had to as part of the music course, but it's not something that comes naturally to me. I dabble every now and again, but it's not a strength of mine.
0: What's your dream concert to play at one day?
2: To play it? Oh, that's a tough question. I would love to perform with different New Zealand musicians like Brooke Fraser. She's amazing. Her married name's Brooke Ledgerwood. I'd love to play with her. But in terms of like going to a concert, like my absolute ultimate dream is the Spice Girls. But they are currently not together, so chances are slim.
0: What other musical instruments do you love or would love to learn?
2: Well, a few years ago, decided to pick up the bass guitar, which I've really enjoyed playing. It's so fun. I think as a drummer, playing bass is maybe slightly easier for other people because I'm so rhythmical and bass is so rhythmical. I'd love to be an amazing singer. I'm not. I can sing, but it's not a major strength. There's so many instruments I would love to play. I'd love to be really good at the harmonica.
0: Yeah.
2: I used to play trumpet, and I wish maybe I could get back into that. Maybe when I'm older I might buy another one and get back into it. There's so many instruments I want to play. I want to play them all.
0: You're one of the amazing leaders

0: that CHUR. What does CHUR stand for, and what do you guys do every Thursday?
1: Well, the word CHUR is actually an acronym, and it stands for Christ Having Us Ready, which my friend TJ came up with. He used to be a leader there. He's Lydia's twin. I mean, essentially, it's a youth group for Shirley children or Shirley youth, and ideally, we preach Jesus to them each week. We want them to come and hear the gospel. We want them to come and have some fun and have some food and to hopefully have some leaders be good role models to them. But ultimately, we just want to tell them about how amazing Jesus is.
0: Why do you think it's important for young people to come together and learn about Jesus Christ?
1: I think life can be really hard for young people these days. Addictions to smartphones, as well as mental health issues, lack of sleep. There's a lot of things going on for young people, and they often don't have hope. They often think life is meaningless. There's no hope for them. They have no future. Whereas Jesus speaks into that, and Jesus can give them hope and can give them a future. He can give them peace and joy and an identity which so many young people are seeking, I think.
0: What do the youth group sessions usually look like? Do you do Bible studies, games, worship and food?
1: We do a combination of things. Usually it starts with some kai. As you know, we often have pizza and chips. Or something else yummy. And then we usually have a talk. Sometimes we split into boys and girls, but recently we've been staying together, and Andre, who is the pastor at Emmett Street Church, he usually does a talk. Then hopefully there's times for questions. Tim Ellis loves a question, so he's another one of the leaders, so he often initiates that. And then usually there's games. We hang out. We don't tend to do Bible studies so much anymore. I think they used to, but I think having a question time in a big group is working better, so I think that's what we're doing at the moment.
0: What's the best meal or snack you've ever had at CHUR?
1: I do love pizza. It is one of my favourite foods. There was a good dessert I think we had last year, maybe with some ice cream and or some sauces and some sprinkles. Yeah, that's probably it, pizza and some dessert.
0: If someone's listening and hasn't come along yet, what would you say to invite them?
1: I would say, do you live in Shirley? And if they say yes, and I say, are you a teenager? And they say yes, I would say, come along. You're very welcome to come along. I would let them know what it's all about so that they don't turn up and then go, you guys talk about Jesus? Like, I think, full disclaimer, people need to know, you know, we're a youth group. We're not ashamed of that. We are going to talk about Jesus. But it's just a place to come and hang out, get some food, be safe, and hopefully have some fun.
0: Yeah, but if someone's not in the Shirley zone, would they still be able to come?
1: I think that's a little bit tricky. I mean, I'm sure in the past people have. I mean, I'm not the boss. I don't run it. But I think it's for Shirley youth particularly. But I suspect they wouldn't turn anyone away, would be my guess.
0: What's your favourite part about helping lead at CHUR?
1: I like that I get to talk to young people about Jesus. When I'm doing mentoring, that's not something I'm encouraged to do. I have to be careful about talking about spiritual things or trying to, I guess, influence a young person in a particular way. So I have to be careful about that. But when they come to a youth group, that's what a youth group does. They talk about Jesus. So I am freed up at that point to do that. I like hanging out with the young people, and all the leaders are my friends. So it's nice to see them as well.
0: What's one story from the Bible that's really inspired you lately?
1: Well, we've just had Easter, and so I think being reminded again and again, because I have not a short-term memory, but I so easily forget the importance of, so I have to keep being reminded of what Jesus did at Easter time for us. Yeah, the fact that he loved me so much, he was willing to pay the penalty for my sin, is amazing, and I have to remind myself that frequently.
0: Yeah. What values do you live by, both in church and everyday life?
1: Oh, that's a good question. I think loyalty is really important.
0: Yeah.
1: I think if we want people to be loyal to us, we

0: You have to be loyal to them. And I think being careful with what we say. I know that I've been hurt by people and what they've said before, and I underestimate how powerful my words can be. And so I need to be careful with what I say. I think, yeah, that's something that I think we all need to work on, is being careful with our words.
1: We've seen that you're involved with the Shirley Community Centre and the Shirley Village. Can you tell us about that work?
0: Sure. So I work for the Shirley Community Trust as a youth worker, which means I get to spend time with young people and hang out with them. There's a lot of admin that's involved with that as well. And two of the biggest pieces of admin is I run their social media pages and I do graphic design, making their posters. And so through that, I then am now contracted to Shirley Village, where I also do their social media and graphic design. I'm not amazing at either of those things, but they need to be done, and I can at least do them well enough. And so, that's the two main areas that I work in Shirley.
1: What kinds of events and projects happen at the Shirley Community Trust?
0: There's so many different programs and initiatives. One of the key visions for Shirley Community Trust is to run programs to get people connected.
1: Yeah.
0: So there's things like on a Friday night, once a month, there's like a games night. They have barista training classes. So if people want to learn how to make barista drinks, they can come in and be trained. We have community centres that are just open for people to drop in and to come and hang out. We do a fruit and veggie co-op where people can buy cheaper fruit and veggies than at the supermarket. We run a children's after-school program, and every January in the summer we run like a holiday program for them as well. There's so many. We even do a nail care clinic for elderly people who can't cut their own toenails, so they can have that done for them. There's so many different things. There's loads.
1: How can young people in Shirley get involved and make a difference?
0: Yeah, great question. There's lots of volunteering opportunities. So in the holidays, we just had like a gardening day, which might not appeal to everybody, but we were doing some planting down McFarlane Park so that we could get native birds to come into the park. So there's been these planting days of native trees. That's one way. We often use Shirley young adults or teenagers to help at our after-school program as leaders. In the holidays, we ran a bear hunt activity for young children, and so we had a bunch of teenagers help and support run that program. In October, we run a light party as like a safe alternative to trick-or-treating, We need young people to come and help with that. So there's lots of opportunities to volunteer if you're keen. No, I don't know how to answer this question.
1: Why do you think community spaces are so important for youth today?
0: I think it's important for young people to have safe spaces where they know that they can turn up and there are programs or activities happening that they are welcomed to, that they can be a part of. And I think it's an opportunity for them to respect the space. And we just want them, to feel safe, to know that there's somewhere outside of their house they can go. Often young people just spend a lot of time in their bedroom, so it's good for them to get out and to meet new people.
1: What do you love the most about helping your local community?
0: I really enjoy when I see a young person, like, make a really good decision and I get to witness that. That really encourages me. I had a young person at the beginning of the year say, I want to get a job. I said, great, you're a little bit too young, you need some experience. She said, what can I do? I said, do you want to come and help at my program? She said, yes. She's helping and she's going, great. And that I just get to witness her making good decisions for her future, and it's encouraging because some people make some not great decisions, and so when I get to see them make some amazing ones, it excites me.
1: What were your school years like? Did you always know that you'd become a leader?
0: If I was honest, I was a bit naughty at school. I didn't make some great choices. But I do remember going on a camp in, I think it was year 10, and one of the teachers said that I had great leadership potential, and I didn't really know what that meant at the time. But it must have had some sort of impact on me, because in year 12, I started doing some of the classes in which you had to be a leader. You'd go away on camp and you would actually be leading a

0: bunch of year 10s. I'm only 2 years older than them.
1: Yeah.
0: But there was, something about that that obviously resonated with me, because now I'm a leader in lots of different spaces. Like I lead music teams at church and I lead things in my job. I think I love clarity and details, and I think that can be helpful being a leader.
1: If you could go back in time and meet your 10-year-old self, what would you say to her?
0: Pull your head in. I was a bit cheeky. I made some silly decisions that were negative for other people. So I guess maybe I'd try to develop empathy and think, how would I feel if this happened to me? And then maybe I would make some better decisions.
1: What was your favourite subject in school, and which one did you secretly struggle with?
0: Well, there was no secret that I struggled with math. I find math really hard. I loved music all through school. It was tricky because I didn't really like my music teacher. I struggled with him, but I loved the topic so much that I persevered anyway. So I did music all through high school and then went on to study music after that and then become a music teacher. So definitely music. I really enjoyed some of the outdoor classes that I mentioned before. I was a leader. So one was called outdoor education. And so we did lots of kayaking and rock climbing, cycling.
1: Sounds fun.
0: Yeah, it was really fun. I loved doing the outdoor stuff. Yep, I really enjoyed those classes. Math, not so much.
1: And finally, no 2025 recap would be complete without a memorable moment from my interview with Elise Boaz. This is a fan favourite for a reason. So let's hear it back one more time. Kia ora and hello, hello, hello, my dear friends. Welcome back to Chloe Dilly Seeking Talents. I'm so excited about today's guest, a returning star on our show who has dazzled us with her storytelling talent before. She's an amazing author, a former teacher, and a creative force behind Elise Boaz Publishing. You might remember her delightful book about a certain rooster, but since then, she has published even more wonderful stories. Everyone, please join me in welcoming the one and only Elise Boaz. It is so amazing to have you here again, Elise.
2: Thank you. It's really great to be here. See your shining eyes again.
1: Last time you were on the show, you had just published your book about the rooster. How has your journey as an author evolved since then? What new stories have you brought into the world?
2: Well, we started with Royal Blue. It's about a little girl rescuing a starfish and then wanting to keep it but deciding to return it to the sea. We popped a page in on starfish, and the children asked me so many questions about that. I'm now working on researching a book on starfish facts themselves. Then we came Semi the Rooster, Hard on Its Heels, and that's about a rooster being left behind at a refuse station, being found again after he spends the night there and ending up being rescued by his family. But the underlying message there is about the waste we create, with a page on recycling and just encouraging. It's a positive message. Since then, I've had two new books published. The first one, Robot Ted Forgets His Head, about a robot that had too short a bed, so he had to take off his head, and he gets into all sorts of trouble and wrecks the place on his way to supposedly getting to work, which he never gets to. He ends up falling into the sea. He is rescued. And then my most recent book this year we published is The Gonster Monsters of Gone Rock Man. And it's an alliteration. It's a play on words, rhyming. The monsters have gone to rock, and it's rocks coming alive, turning into monsters, children being told not to go to the beach at night, sneaking out thinking they're in for an adventure, getting a terrible fright, but it's all good fun. They race home when the sunlight comes up and the monsters turn back into rock again during the day, and they don't go to the beach during the day. And I say to children, what's the message here? And what have they deprived themselves of? And students are pretty smart. They get it. Yeah, they, because they didn't do what they were told, they ended up missing out on fun at the beach. Yeah. And then the last page on that one is about being

0: birthday.
1: Your books have such a magical charm. Could you tell us more about what inspired your latest books and what messages you hope readers will take away?
0: Well, with Robot Ted, I one day was in the kitchen and I said, oh, I'd forget my head if it wasn't screwed on. And then I said, I do so much like a robot. And that was the start of it. But it took me ages to get the rhyme and the rhythm right because it's a rhyming book, and to get the beat right and to get a good ending. But it came eventually. And this is the thing about writing. It's just practice, putting it down, going back to it, and eventually you shape the story. With the Gonster Monsters of Gonrock Man, I kept seeing shapes, and I've got a tremendous imagination, and rocks and trees and the sky and the clouds, and it was that idea of how our imagination inspires stories. And one day I was at a beach and I wrote the words in the sand and photographed it, and then I couldn't understand what it was when I downloaded the photos. I couldn't read it. But the idea stayed with me, and eventually I shaped that one too, and that's got a rhyme to it as well. There's also an educational page.
1: Yeah. Going back in time, can you tell us about when you first discovered your passion for writing? Were you a storyteller as a child?
0: I wrote limericks, which are poems, funny poems, and they were awful. In fact, I wasn't a very good reader at all, and I certainly wasn't very good at school. And it was actually when I studied the Jack Vanbrugh Award that I actually realised maybe I had a brain. And maybe I could achieve and that. So I went back to school and did my school cert in UE. But I started writing textbooks because we needed resources for school.
1: Yeah.
0: So that was how it came about. And then the writing evolved. And I'd come up with stories, having granddaughter around the house encourage the stories, and I'd tell stories to her. And that was really how it slowly evolved. And then, to be honest, it's lots of practice.
1: You're also a teacher. How did you experience as an educator shape the way that you write for children? And what were your students like? Did they inspire any of your characters?
0: Well, this is the interesting thing, because I taught secondary and tertiary. Actually taught at Polytech here for a number of years.
1: Oh, yeah.
0: And I wrote textbooks out of frustration because we had no textbook for the subject I was teaching. Mm. And then I wrote resources when I was teaching in schools and international college and that, for the same reason, lack of resources. Yeah. So you couldn't really write those for children. They'd be pretty boring, different language and different style. But in the background, as I said before, I was writing these stories for my granddaughter and making up stories. And you record these things, you put them down, and then eventually I sort of went back and looked at some of them, and others just evolved over time. There's lots and lots of stories on my computer, and some of them aren't very good, and others have got lots of potential or are shaping up to be really good stories.
1: Yeah, so let's talk about your publishing company, Elise Boas Publishing. What inspired you to start it, and what has been the most rewarding part about running your own business?
0: Well, that's an interesting one, because there's a lot of people out self-publishing. New Zealand publishers have been closing down for a number of years now, and they've been moving offshore. My first textbook, Marketing in New Zealand, was published through Pearson's. Well, they closed down their New Zealand branch, and my checks now, and I still get the odd one, believe it or not. Not very big, very small, but they come from Australia. And ABA Books published my three work achievement standards workbooks for business studies. Well, they closed down too, and Copyright Press still distribute those books and that. And then I've got a study skills guide, which is still with the publishers. They're there. So I sort of thought, well, I actually own the whole design, because when you publish through a publisher and they close down, the book you can't really publish again yourself. You'd have to rewrite it completely, because all the design of that book belongs to the publisher. Yeah. You might own the words and the photos. That's your share of the copyright. So I would need to rewrite the marketing book. And at times I sort of do bits and think, well, maybe I will. And then I get sidetracked to other writing projects.
1: Yeah.
0: It's not an easy game, though, and it's not a game where you're going to make lots of money. If you make any, you're doing well. But it's a lot of fun, and for me, it's my time of giving back. I was lucky enough to train as a teacher, and I've always felt very blessed for that, and now it's my chance

0: to go into schools and preschools, etc., libraries, and talk to the children, read the books, and talk to them about the topic of the book. And it often fits in with what's being taught at the time. We travel a little, so I distribute and I promote when we do. And it's something authors have to do anyway, whether they're with a publisher or not.
1: Now, for a fun question. If one of your characters could come to life and visit you for one day, who would it be and what would you do together?
0: Well, our grandsons are the topics. Harry and Flynn goes camping with Gran down by the sea at Gonrock Man. That's the first part of the Monsters of Gonrock Man. Harry and Flynn are actually our grandsons. And I named the book, the characters after them.
1: Yeah.
0: And so I'd love to have them come because they actually now live in Singapore and their parents teach over there.
1: Yeah.
0: We'd go to the beach and we'd explore around the rocks and we'd look for the sea life and hopefully starfish because I'm always the unluckiest person at seeing a starfish, which was the motivation for Royal Blue when I saw a blue starfish. And, we would spend the time at the sea. I love the sea.
1: That's cool. Books have such a big impact on readers. Have you had any memorial feedback or stories from your readers that really touched your heart?
0: Yes. Yeah. One was from a lady, Marie, whose daughter, she sent the book to her in Australia and it was Royal Blue. And she said it was her daughter's favourite book and she slept it with it under her pillow all the time. And then there was Sammy, I've got a friend who's she's my editor. She's very skilled in that direction. And she just loves Sammy. That's her favourite. And Sammy has been very popular because of the feel-good factor, I guess. In terms of Robot Ted, I was at one primary school in Lemonwood Grove, actually, and a boy had the job of standing up to thank me. And he said, that book, you really feel like... Oh, that's a great story. I could have gone and hugged him. I didn't think it was appropriate, but I thought about it. And then I was at Tiana School and a boy called out, that's a good story. And in terms of Gonster Monsters, the other one was Robot Ted Forgets His Head. I got a message through my website and it was a lady, Emily, in the United States, and she said, just want to know how much it would be for you to send a copy of Robot Ted Forgets His Head to us. It's my son's favourite book and the dogs have just eaten it. And the kids absolutely love the Gonster Monsters. They call out because it's got sound words in it and I get them to say it as it would sound and they really love it and get into it. They just find the book fun. So, yes, I do get lots of good feedback.
1: Being a writer takes so much dedication. How do you balance your work with your personal life? And any tips for inspiring authors who are juggling multiple responsibilities?
0: Well, some people say write every day and allocate time to writing. And I do know a writer who's a very successful one and she spends a lot of her day just writing. I'm not that good. I write when I'm in the mood.
1: Yeah.
0: I'm quite often in the mood though. And the thing is, the more you write, the more you want to write. And you've got to feel like writing though. You've got to be inspired. So often life inspires the writing. It doesn't matter where you start, whether you start at the beginning, whether you start at the end, or whether you start in the middle.
1: Yeah.
0: And I've got books all over the place, chapters, bits I've thought of, I just go and write them down and keep it. And then over time something will evolve and develop into the actual whole project. And then you look at it one day and you think, I've just got to edit that a bit more and it's done. Like a chapter book I've been working on for ages.
1: Yeah. So now for a silly one. What is the grossest thing that you've ever experienced as a teacher or writer?
0: Well, you know, I cannot think of anything. I love teaching and I enjoy being able to visit schools and preschools to not only read to the children but also teach them a little about starfish or about robots or about, I tell you what, I knew nothing about starfish until I wrote that book and we butchered the concept of a starfish so much by giving it a face, which they don't have, that I thought I'd better put some facts in. Well, when I go into school, so I did this PowerPoint presentation with lots of photos of starfish and they asked me the trickiest questions, like where's their bottom? It's actually on the top of their shell. You think it'd be, they're all upside down, but they have to be because all their food's underneath them.
1: Yeah.
0: And they ask me really, really tricky questions. I can spend ages researching to find the answers. If you want to know what to write,

0: ask the children.
1: Yeah. If you could only eat one type of food for the rest of your life, what would it be, and what's one food that you'd ban forever?
0: Well, you know, I love vegetables. Mm. Absolutely love my vegetables, yep. Especially greens.
1: Yep.
0: So I would eat them and be quite happy. I wrote a poem about a boy who loved vegetables and farted a lot.
1: Oh.
0: It's still on the computer, but it's a bit of a funny one.
1: Yeah.
0: Potatoes and bread, I can often don't eat those, so I could quite happily do without them, which a lot of people go, what? But I'm the green vegetable lady.
1: Yeah.
0: And orange tea.
1: Back to serious business for a moment. What is the biggest challenge you've faced in your career, and how did you overcome it?
0: I've often thought about that. The biggest challenge was training to be a teacher, and it wasn't the fact of just the training, but I was balancing being a mum, I was also finishing my degree. I had one more subject to finish my degree, and I had to do it all in the 1 year, and we also had to live on a very, very low amount that year because my first husband had been made redundant and only worked part-time.
1: Mm.
0: And so I completed it all by putting my head down, working hard. It wasn't easy, though. It was very hard because I'd been out of school a long time. So I was kind of out of the practice of what it was like in the learning environment. So I had to kind of learn that again. There were a few tears at times, but I got there. Mm. And now I can look back and say, hey, yes, I did that.
1: Do you have any upcoming projects or ideas brewing that you can share with us? What can we look forward to from next time from Elise Boas Publishing?
0: I've got heaps of writing projects. I drive my husband crazy because I'm always coming up with a new idea. I'm working on some factual books, some non-fiction about wildlife. Starfish is one, and birds. I've got a real interest in birds. And I've also got two picture books that are with artists at the moment.
1: Yeah.
0: And one may take a while, but the other one I'm hoping we might release next year. And that one's based, oh no, that one isn't based. The other one's based on a true story that my grandmother told me. And it was about a rat.
1: Oh.
0: It's a fun story. It's a touching story. The other one's about a sunflower. That's the one we hope to release first. And it's got a good message to it about being nice or whatever. And there's a wee bit about sunflowers and how to grow them in that one. And then I've got lots of short stories that I've written and I'm writing because I belong to a Melbourne writers group and we meet once a month and we often have projects to do.
1: Yeah.
0: So I've discovered that I can write humour, which is something I didn't realise, and I'm writing family stories and fiction stories that just come into my head. And then there's a bit of non-fiction on my computer that I work on from time to time, but the most interesting mix of subjects. So yes, there's lots. It's keeping me busy.
1: And now time for some fun facts. If you could have one superpower, what would it be and how would you use it?
0: Being able to make the day longer so I could do more, keep up with the home and the garden, and have lots of time to write and read stories to and teach children.
1: Mm-hmm. What's the nicest thing someone has ever done for you, and what's the nicest thing you've ever done for someone?
0: A friend organised a surprise birthday party lunch at school, and it was just after the first earthquake, and we'd been badly affected where we were living. As a result, we were actually red zoned. But it was the sweetest thing. I'd never had anyone do a surprise birthday party for me. She's now not well, and I try and return that favour by doing nice things for her. I hope I do lots of nice things for people.
1: Yeah.
0: I try.
1: Yeah. So, do you remember your favourite subject when you were at Hagley High School? Did you ever imagine back then that you'd become an author and run your own publishing company?
0: I certainly didn't. My favourite subject was shorthand. Now, that dates me a bit, but I've always written it and I've always kept my keyboard skills because I was trained to be a secretary, which I did do for quite a number of years.
1: Yeah.
0: I never imagined I was going to be an author.
1: Yeah.
0: But it was so nice to be able to write in shorthand and no one else could read it except someone else who could read shorthand. That was always annoying. I just never thought I had it in me I just didn't even think I was that clever. And it was until I did my Duke of Edinburgh Award and realised maybe I could achieve other things. Yeah. And it comes slowly.
1: That was all for episode 4 of The Best Of.

0: Chloe Dilly Seeking Talents 2025 special. If you loved these moments, make sure to check out the full episodes. 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Until next time, keep seeking talents and I'll catch you in the next episode. Nga miki nui. 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Until next time, bye!
1: Te reo irirangi o Mania.

0: Christchurch Girls High is having a reunion for the class that started in 1966. It's on Sunday, September 13th, from 11 a.m. to 3 p.m. at the Richmond Club on 75 London Street. It's $42 per person for lunch, and if you're interested, you can phone Bobby Lang at 021-028-45454. 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

Kia ora. Welcome to Conversations with Wahine, brought to you by the Wellington branch of the National Council of Women, New Zealand.

Hello and welcome to Conversations with Mahini. Today you're joined with me, Harita, and I'm joined with three guests who are joining me on Zoom from Auckland. Bryn and Koo's Singles Club returns for season two, bringing with it new relationships, big milestones, but with the same heartfelt friendship and comedy that got the first season of the docuseries nominated for Best Factual Series and winner of Best Presenter Entertainment of the NZ Screen Awards in 2025. After a groundbreaking first season that captured the hearts and laughs of audiences across the nation, two of our best comedy talents, Billy T. James Award-winning comedians, Brinley Stent and Kura Forrester, navigate the hilarious and honest reality of life after their quest for love, facing the truth when you find it and what happens after you do. Bryn and Koo's Singles Club is created, hosted, produced and directed by a creative team of women, which includes director and co-creator Sophie Dawson and producer Jin Fallot, alongside Stent and Forrester, premiering on July 7th on the spin-off and YouTube. While last season focused on the unified singles journey and the search for connection, the stakes have now changed. Season two finds Bryn and Koo navigating their different life stages and once again travelling across Aotearoa, exploring their evolving dynamics of love, community and the relatable pressure of a happily ever after. Kura has traded the city for Murawai with her partner Mark and is navigating the daunting, exciting journey of impending parenthood while still adapting to being in a serious adult relationship. Meanwhile, Bryn is facing her own crossroads. At 36, she's at the start of a relationship with a younger partner and the looming expiry date of her UK visa. From freezing eggs to deciding where in the world she truly belongs, Bryn's journey is a transparent look at the big life questions many Kiwis face. Director and co-creator of the series, Sophie Dawson, comments, "Bryn and Koo have an authentic comedic chemistry that is so rare to find. After the incredible response in the first season, it's been a joy to dive back into their lives. This season

0: Horizon isn't just a copy of the first, it's an evolution and shows us the many pathways that life can take us. We're capturing the honest reality of what it is to be in a relationship in Aotearoa today, a topic that is just as relatable and perhaps even more complex than being single. While the series remains firmly rooted in comedy, it continues to shine a light on the human need for connection. Bryn and Koo aim to empower the show's audience, whether they're single, partnered, or somewhat in between, by showing that the journey towards self-discovery never truly ends. The series is produced by The Spin-Off and is made with the support of NZ On Air. Bryn and Koo's Singles Club Season 2 will release all 6 episodes on Tuesday, 7th of July on The Spin-Off website and YouTube, with weekly releases following on Instagram and Facebook. So a little bit more about our guests. Brinley Stent is an award-winning comedian and actor based in Tamaki Makaurau, best known for her offbeat, absurdist character comedy. Since graduating from Toi Whakaari NZ Drama School in 2013, she's worked across theatre, TV and live performance, collaborating with professional theatre companies, creating original work and writing for some of New Zealand's biggest comedy shows. Her TV writing credits include Jono and Ben, Funny Girls, Golden Boy, The Vloggingtons and My Favourite Dead Person. As a performer, she's appeared in series like Creamery, Funny Girls, Golden Boy and played Kellyanne Johnson on Shortland Street. Brinley's also a familiar face in NZ comedy, with regular appearances on Taskmaster NZ, Celebrity Treasure Island, 7 Days, Have You Been Paying Attention New Zealand, and Guy Montgomery's Guy Monts Spelling Bee. Her solo show at the NZ International Comedy Festival have been critically acclaimed, and in 2021, she won the Billy T Award for her show Soft Carnage. Koo Forrester is a distinguished actress and comedian and writer with over 20 years' experience in Aotearoa and internationally. In 2019, Koo won the prestigious Billy T Award for her stand-up comedy show, Koo Shoulda Woulda. Her most recent hour, Here If You Need, has aired as a special on TV3 and earned Koo a nomination for Best Newcomer at the 2025 Melbourne International Comedy Festival. Koo has made significant contributions to stage and screen as an actor and improviser, with memorable appearances in New Zealand series Shortland Street, Double Parked, Taskmaster NZ and Educators. Koo also works as a theatre practitioner and has performed in multiple renowned TV shows throughout the country, most notably Camping Half of the Sky and Perplex. Most recently, Koo wrote and presented the TVNZ Appropriation Nation, and she's also a new mum to an 11-week-old. Welcome, ladies. How are you all?
1: Really good. Thank you.
2: Thanks
3: for the prestigious introduction.
0: Yeah, very long, but when I was going through it a couple of days ago, I was like, there's nothing in here I want to cut because it all seems equally important. So I'm going to read out all of it.
4: Bless you. I love an intro.
3: Mm-hmm. So if you get out your CV.
0: Yeah.
1: Put it over my face.
3: Yeah. Let's hold it up.
0: I love it. I'm very honoured to be interviewing three very well distinguished and successful women. Tell me a little bit more about your life experiences and the journeys that you've been through to get to where you are today.
4: Sure.
3: Good question. Yeah. Go first.
4: I always like to start about season one. And during season one, it was, I sort of look back on that and go, a lot has changed since then. And in season one, I was quite depressed as a single person. I was really at the end of my tether. I was wondering what was wrong with me. And so I, in terms of like an experience, I think it's been life-changing really to make this show, because at the end of season one, I really sort of made a promise to myself to try and stop overthinking it so much. And as cheesy as it sounds, it's kind of that thing around, once you stop looking, your person will appear. And I hate to say it, but I think that's probably worked for me. So I always say that this show has a real sense of magic and is

0: has really helped me actually fulfill some of my biggest life hopes and dreams.
1: Sorry, just I was just going to clarify the question. Were you meaning in our lives, where we, how we got to acting, how we got to acting within the series? Is that what you were getting at?
2: More about your actual lives outside of the TV show.
0: Oh, okay.
2: If you want to say
1: nothing really cool. you just focus on the TV show right now.
3: Yeah, she knows. She's media trained.
1: Yeah, she really is.
3: You go, Brent. Tell us about your life.
1: I don't want to do my full life story. We'll be here for hours. I guess how I got to Brinninku's Singles Club was I've always done comedy. I've done lots of theatre sports, improv. Grew up in Christchurch through the improv theatre sports program. Then I went to drama school, very lucky to go to Toi Whakaari New Zealand Drama School. I tried three times to get in, didn't get in, but I was very dogged. And then when I was there, me and Sophie connected, because me and Sophie are both Christchurch gals. And so we've known each other since drama school, which has been really cool. And then, met Kura in Auckland when we made the big trek up, as you often do when you finish drama school. Some people do stay in Wellington, but a lot of people make their way up to Auckland because it seems to be where a lot of the industry is. Not all of the industry, but a lot of the industry. And then, Sophie and I we didn't even reconnect, did we, Soph? We just sort of became better friends, I think, through just being like, yay, we know each other from Christchurch and Toi Whakaari. I met Kura on a play. We did a play called Camping together, which was awesome. And then, that's kind of where the journey led us. And then we all kind of got in a room together and were like, let's make some magic. Yeah.
3: Yeah. Yeah, that's totally it. For me, so similar to Bryn, like I studied at Toi Whakaari New Zealand Drama School, but I studied arts management there, so not performance. So my move into the arts industry was in theatre and events and festivals, and I did that contracting for a long time. And then I hard pivoted into screen. It wasn't something I ever thought that I would do, but my good friend Alice Sneddon was a head writer at John and Ben, and I had been working on a lot of comedy festivals and producing a lot of comedians for their shows. And I started working in production there, which was amazing and full baptism by fire. Like, you learn, it was such an important training ground for on and off screen talent. And so I also got to work with Koo and Bryn there. I've known Bryn, I was just like 14 years. I just got related. And then from John on Ben, I continued to work in production, and then started producing, produced the comedy gala for broadcast, and then produced more documentaries and factual work. And then I got a job at the spin-off, and I worked there full time for 5 years, running their video department, and then became the general manager. And now I've returned to freelancing. And then, but when I was doing my live work, that's where I met Koo, was on the Auckland Theatre Awards, probably most significantly, when I moved to Auckland in 2016. So 10 years ago. And I've only recently pivoted into directing, and it was because of season one of Singles Club that's what made me realise that I wanted to direct. I'd always worked in production and as a producer, so it was a really important experience for me to realise and understand that I wanted to be directing. Yeah.
1: Mm. She's a great director.
3: Yeah. Thank you.
0: Brilliant. Mortified that I didn't understand your question.
1: Go again. It's because we've been answering these questions about the show lots, and so you're ready to go.
2: I tried to focus on the actual people as well as the show.
0: Shall I go, or is it boring?
2: No, you can.
0: Well, I grew up in Wellington, and I wanted to go to Toi Whakaari, but they had a rule there back in the day, back in the olden days, that you had to be 20 to audition, and I was 17 straight out of high school. So I was like, I just knew that I wanted to sort of keep going, so I auditioned for

0: the uni tech and got in and came up here. And and then did drama school for 3 years at uni tech. And then that's it, really. And then I was a waitress for a really long time, which I think is an important part of my story, actually, because it was very character building. And yeah, then I won't bore you with the rest, but that's it.
1: I think that waitress is quite important, right? A lot of actors do a lot of hospitality jobs before they actually make it big in the acting world.
2: Yeah. I work at a gym a lot.
0: Yeah. My dad wanted to buy me a little caravan to do coffee.
1: Oh, cute.
0: It was like, you need to, this is sort of like mid to late 20s. They were like, when are you going to get something serious? And every cafe job I worked in, they asked me to become management. And I was like, no. And I just had a feeling it wasn't quite for me in that way.
1: Yeah, fair. And Bryn, you were saying that you auditioned 3 times before you got into Toi Whakaari. So what's the audition process like? I didn't realize it was that difficult to get in.
2: Yeah, it's very, very, very popular. I think they get like, I think the year that I auditioned, and I could be wrong, so this is just my memory, but I think like maybe 400 applicants for about 20 something in a class, 25 to 28 in a class, I would say. Yeah, so it's a pretty rigorous, like, audition. You have to, well, it's scary anyway. It's not necessarily rigorous, but it's quite freaky. You do a classical monologue and a modern monologue. One of them has to be a New Zealand text. And a song, you do a song in front of a panel that travels around New Zealand to, like, the major centres. So a panel of judges will go to, like, Auckland, Wellington, Dunedin. So if you're a rural kid, you've got to travel in to audition. And then they do a recall weekend where you all the recallees get together. I think it's like 40 people maybe for like 20 something slots, so it's about half. And then you do a whole weekend where you're just like put through a bunch of different seemingly impossible tasks, like pretend that your feet are burning on sand or pretend that you're swimming in water when you are not in water. And then yeah, at the end they choose half of those people to get the chop.
1: Oh, yeah. That's so intense.
2: But I was, as I say, dogged. I was like, I'm not gonna quit. Just go back to uni for another year and do a half of a BA that I hate in the interim.
1: Yeah. So how do you compare the New Zealand comedy scene to acting? Because I know Bryn and Kura, you both, you do a little bit of both. And which are you more passionate about?
2: Wow, that's like asking to choose between my two children.
0: I think for me, I'll always say acting's my first love, I think, and particularly theatre, particularly live theatre acting is my favourite thing to do. In terms of longevity and sustainability as a career, it's not so easy, I suppose. So I think there's a major crossover, obviously, into stand-up from live theatre performance. So it was a pretty natural progression for me. I sort of have a pretty obvious moment when I was living in London. I did a 2-year stint in London, and I didn't really tell anyone I was an actor because it's kind of embarrassing when they sort of go, well, what have I seen you in? It's like, well, nothing international yet. This is sort of 2013. I was living in London and I just missed having a creative outlet. And so I went along to some open mic nights because you don't need an agent. You don't need any qualifications really to be a stand-up comedian, which is what I love about it. It's so accessible, right? So I went along to a few open mic nights and then dared myself to give it a go. And that's kind of how it all started for me. And then by the time I came back to New Zealand, I'd had about maybe 5 turns on stage doing 15 minutes of stand-up and sort of caught the bug, and then that was it for me. But I've always loved that I have a base as an actor, which is really obvious in my style of stand-up comedy. I think I use it a lot.
2: I think I just

0: acting, I don't really mind if it's on stage or screen. It's much the same to me. I just like the craft of acting. I think it's really fun, and I think I do a lot of comedy because it's where I'm better, but I think comedy acting probably is my favorite. So merge the two. I know that's a really cop-out answer, but you know, like doing a comedy play or doing like Funny Girls, which is like filmed sketch comedy, and like that sort of stuff is where I like the most. So I'm not a stand-up girl by any means. What about you, Dawson? What do you like directing?
1: I also like a merge of the two. Like, I see comedy as in all the things I've worked on, like, comedy is one of the greatest access points to say something. And I think that Brin and Koo both do that really well in their stand-up as well. Their stand-up is never just jokes, like it's always crafted. And I think that's the beautiful thing about comedy is that you can use it as a tool to laugh, but also to say something else and something bigger.
2: And you were saying that, also Sophie, you were saying that you decided to change from producing to directing. What were some of your highlights as a producer?
1: I think working on my friend's show, Alice Seddon's Bad News, like that before I was producing and was kind of working as a production manager, that was something that I always really wanted to work on because I really believe in that show and I think it's exceptional. And so it was really cool to then be in a position where suddenly I was producing that and was carrying that from funding through to delivery when I worked at the spin-off. So that was a real highlight. Also, like, I mean, all the shows that I've produced, I feel something about and learn so much every time. But, and all of that learning has informed my work as a director, I would say, like, especially on the scales that we work at. Yeah, they're all special, aren't they?
0: Alice
1: Which
0: Seddon's Bad
1: one?
0: News is fantastic. It's a
2: I haven't
0: great show.
2: actually seen that. I've heard of it, but I haven't watched it.
1: It's a
2: And
1: great show, yeah.
2: what do you, in your opinion or in your experience, what's more challenging out of the two, producing or directing?
1: They're both really like there's so many things that cross over and there's so many things that don't. It totally depends on your skill set. For me, like, you know, all my experiences in producing, and so that comes to me really easily. And I do think that directing is easier in some ways, like, but it's just got different challenges. Like, it's a different thing. At the moment, I find directing, I find it easier. I don't know if easy is the right word. I enjoy it more at the moment. I think you can really burn out as a producer because you really have to carry everyone across the finish line, and it's really nice to kind of transfer those skills, but also take a break from some of that stuff.
0: I reckon it's one of the most unsung roles in the industry.
1: Oh,
0: Like,
1: producing.
0: it's so
1: Oh,
0: under like celebrated
1: it's
0: for
1: so
0: how much work
1: invisible.
0: it
1: The
0: is.
1: work is so invisible, and I really appreciate it, obviously, now that I'm directing because I know what it's like to be on the other side. And I try not to be, I try to be helpful to a producer, but it's also really easy for me to fall back on those skills as well.
2: And Kuna and Bryn, I know you've both been part of quite a few shows that a lot of our audience has probably watched. And this is probably a hard question, but what's your favorite show that you've been a part of? Do you have a favorite?
0: Good question. I love Taskmaster so much. Just getting to sort of fail and be yourself, and because I struggle with like things like 7 Days a lot, because it's very much like that's just not the kind of person I am with like quips and well-observed jokes about the news. Even though I love doing it, please don't cut me off, Rob Brown, if you're listening. But I think Taskmaster is good because you can just be your own flavor. You're allowed to just be whoever you are on that show, which is amazing. Camping, which is the show that Coulda, the theatre show that Coulda and I did together with Tom Sainsbury and Chris Parker, was a real career highlight of mine.

0: And I really loved being part of Snort, which was our improv show that we did for 10 years. That was extremely special as well. And then, of course, Brittingcoo Singles Club, but that goes without saying, I guess. But that's the one we won the TV award for, so let people think what they want to think.
1: Yeah, girl. Yeah, I was going to say, I think it's cool to look back on me and Bryn's careers and as a lead up point to this moment of Bryn and Coo's Singles Club in terms of like the ownership that we have of it and like all three of us sort of, I mean, it was Sophie's idea to get us in a room and sort of go, you two need to work together. We need to essentially platform you two, right? Like people were sleeping on Bryn and Coos, and it was Sophie's idea to sort of go, these two need to get together. And because we'd had lots of failed pitches as ourselves as individuals pitching TV shows. So I think Singles
0: and together. we also had a failed show together as well.
1: Yeah, and I think everyone who declined our pitches is kicking themselves now because of the success of this show. So I think every show, like Jason was saying, every show teaches you something, but this one is particularly special because of how much we have invested in it, I suppose. Yeah. Mm.
0: Do you have a favourite show,
1: Koo,
0: other than this? Do you have a favourite? I'm just curious.
1: Favourite show. Do you mean TV or theatre or just...
2: Oh, both. Both.
1: Oh, Jesus Christ. I think Camping. I think I'd have to say Camping. I remember a moment in season one of Camping in 2016 doing that poi, which I'll never do again. It will never see the light of day ever again. But I remember being on stage thinking I could do this forever. I could literally, if this was my job for the rest of my life, I'd be happy. So I think there's probably something to be said for that, right?
2: Yeah, definitely. Have any of you ever been treated differently to your male colleagues or given less opportunities to them?
0: Anyone got an answer?
3: I mean, yes, of course. Yes, unfortunately, but also not surprisingly, I guess. It doesn't mean it's any less disappointing, but yeah, all the time.
0: Yeah.
3: That's
2: how
3: just.
2: How do you navigate it?
3: It depends on the approach to me. Like, it depends on the person that I'm coming up against. Like, I think that, you know, it's not just. Men who treat you differently to other men. It's also women who treat you differently to other men, and the expectations, you know, the internalized misogyny that they've carried and like their baggage as well. So it really depends on who I'm having that interaction with, but I'm pretty firm and holding my ground and saying what needs to be said in a way that I think is, you know, the goal is not to, for me, it's like, the goal is not to like yell at someone, like you're not going to achieve anything, right? So it's like, to me, it's just about like continuing on and doing the work and not to prove it to anyone else, but to try and change attitudes, I guess. And like, yeah, I don't think I do it gently, but I think I, try and hold on to the bigger picture of like, you know, it's not helpful to just lose your shit. Like, it's more helpful to get people to think about it a bit more. Yeah. Or consider it. Yeah. It's not a very clear answer, but it's not black and white.
0: Yeah. I can think of multiple times. Well, I remember once in, little stories of like clocking it a bit where like, well, first of all, we started a fully all female non-binary improv group because the girls in our improv group that we were in, where there was like maybe 18 of us or 20 of us or something like that, they just felt like they didn't have a voice at all just because it's improvised comedy. So there's the men unfortunately take up more of the energetic space in that room. So we started a new company literally because of that. People were just disappearing from rehearsals, not turning up and stuff like that just because they felt like they didn't have a voice. We had during Funny Girls, where it was a basically mostly

0: female-led writing team, acting team, and doing a lot of the work there. One of our male colleagues accidentally left his payslip on the table while we were there, and all the girls looked at it and realized he was getting paid more than all the girls, despite being called funny girls. He had been working there a little bit longer, I think, actually, but I remember being it quite finding it quite funny and ironic and a bit cliche. And then, the other thing I think about lots with that is around like film sets and stuff. Like, it's pretty isolating if you're doing like, often this will happen where you're like doing an ad or something and you're the only talent on set and it will just be like a sea of male crew. And you're there and like your costume doesn't fit quite right or something like that. And you just don't feel like you have like any sort of form of a voice in that room. Cause everyone's like, it's fine. We're not even thinking about it. And you're like, well, I'm thinking about that. And I can't do a good performance unless I feel comfortable. So yeah, happens all the time. I can probably just continue telling minor stories, but yeah.
1: Yeah. Do you think it's improved over the years?
0: Maybe over the years, as in like the last 30 years, I don't know, but there's still like you still see lineups at the Classic during Comedy Festival where it's just all guys, one token woman. I mean, in comedy it's kind of like that. But it is still, I do think some changes have been made, you know. Like there are some companies where they're like, oh, we wouldn't do that. Let's quickly get a woman and a person of color in. So you can see the tokenistic nature of it, but at least I guess it's not full of, you know, white men anymore sometimes.
2: I think about it even when we went for funding for season one of Singles Club. Like, when I was looking at researching kind of other road trip shows that had two men helming as talent, and I was like, some of them I was like, this is garbage. Like, but also was like, there is space for our show to exist because nothing like this. That's the feedback we get a lot, is that nothing like this has existed before, which feels,
3: Insane. Like, sorry, my phone.
2: But I'm just, yeah. Sorry.
1: And we're all aware of the funding cuts in the entertainment and arts industry, especially in the last couple of years after COVID. How has this affected you all, and why are the arts so important?
0: It's affected us in a big way, I would say. Huge way. I mean, Creative New Zealand funding has been cut, which was a lot of the theatre, dance, art, visual art, that sort of stuff. I think last year there was like a, oh, sorry, last round there was an application, which is a fellowship fund, which pays artists to make work. I think they had like 780 applicants applied for 12 little tiny grants for people to get money. So that was insane. Less stuff's being made. Artists are, so many of my artist friends are having to pivot out of the career just because they can't afford to be in the industry. People are going overseas. Well, yeah, it's pretty dire out there at the moment for the arts.
4: Yeah, I think it's interesting because, yes, it is dire at the moment, but I also am like, in terms of managing expectations, like it's never going to go back to what it was, and I think that's the way we need to reframe it. Like, I don't think it's ever been easy to work in the arts. Like, I really don't. And yes, it is harder now, but I'm also like, we need to. I'm not expecting any government to suddenly throw money back at us. So, it's more about using what we have and, yeah, I guess trying to find ways around it and asking for what we need really transparently and being really clear about that where we can. But I was thinking about, like, even like your payslip example, like, I know that's in relation to men being treated differently, but it's like, I find that, and often, yep, we complain, and so we're like, that's really hard, it's really dire. But I'm also like, sometimes we just need to, take action and ask for what we need, and that's because it's not going to suddenly change back to what it was. Sorry, you go, I interrupted you.

0: I think well said, Dustin.
1: Yeah, I can't even remember what I was going to say. So that's perfect.
2: It's like COVID, you know, everyone being like, I can't wait for things to go back to normal. I'm like, it's never going to go back to that, guys. Like, so let's like let that go, like channel that energy into moving forward and what we can do and can like contribute, because it's never going to be that again. It's going to be something else, and that's just
1: Yeah.
2: it.
1: I remember being on Shortland Street when it was very dire around whether that show would continue or not. And somebody said, an older sort of producer said, these things happen all the time. And what comes out of like the phoenix rising again kind of thing, it's like sometimes
2: Totally.
1: you have to just focus on what's going to come out of something finishing as opposed to, oh no, it's finishing kind of thing.
2: And it's so hard to compare, you know, when you think of like the real massive struggles that people are having at the moment around the cost of living and like the really serious like healthcare and all those things that are really important to live. It's really hard to compare the arts to that, and I still think the arts are really important, and they have a place and we all need them, but it's like we shouldn't be compared, I guess, alongside those things, because it's not tit for tat. Like, it's not healthcare or the arts, like,
0: No.
2: you know, it's about what society we want to live in. So
0: Totally.
2: yeah.
3: Yep. Very true. New Zealand's obviously very small compared to the rest of the world. How do you think we can ensure that good people in this industry stay in New Zealand rather than going overseas?
2: Great question.
1: It
2: Really
1: makes me think
2: good
1: of like the Flight of the Conchords kind of situation
3: question.
1: as well, right? Like, I love that story. And I do think that there is something to be said about our artists going overseas and then returning with their best work as well. So it's not like we want to go, please don't ever leave. It's sort of like, go be amongst the best in the world, because we often are still, you know, like we punch above our weight so much. But then always represent home, always kind of like remember where you come from kind of thing, I guess is what I mean to say. Like, I feel like New Zealand work is international, I guess is what I'm trying to say. Sorry, I'll keep just muting off because.
0: No. I also, well, I mean, what keeps us here? It's a thriving arts scene, right? So if really cool stuff's happening here, people won't want to leave. So just keeping it awesome. And I always get inspired when a new generation of performers come through and they're making really cool stuff. And you're like, oh my God, I want a piece of that pie, or I want to be involved in that. And yeah, just people making lots of cool art makes you want to stay, I think.
2: Yeah, and for the scale that we are, like, Coomber and I, like, we produce really good work, and that's kind of amazing, really. Like, every time I see a New Zealander even cast in an Australian show, I'm like, that is amazing. Like, that is so cool, because you think about just population, like sheer population, you're like, that's amazing. Like, that a New Zealander was brought over to do that when we are the smaller kind of country. So, yeah.
3: Yeah, that's very true. A couple of years ago, I interviewed Jess Hong from Three Body Problem, and the fact that a girl from Palmerston North, I think she's from, yeah, she was like cast on a huge British TV show on Netflix. You're like, whoa, she's a New Zealander. How cool is
2: Oddly.
3: that? Yeah, exactly. So,
1: I
3: what
1: guess
3: was it like?
1: that's what's, sorry, I guess that's, does that make sense? My point about like, that's what keeps people here as well. Is,
3: Yeah.
1: yeah, seeing people do that makes us go, oh yeah, sweet. Oh
2: Yeah.
1: God, I'm losing my mind,
0: Oh
1: sorry.
0: no, because you're still saying that it's New Zealand representing themselves on the
2: Yeah,
0: world
2: that's really
0: stage, right? So
2: important
0: it's
2: as well.
3: amazing.
2: Yeah. Yeah.
3: Especially like, I guess, if you're in America and the UK and stuff, a lot of those people don't even know where New Zealand is. So if you've got New Zealand talent representing New Zealand, then they'll actually know, oh yeah, they're from that country. Oh yeah, cool.
2: Totally, totally. And also, I think it's also just about like what everyone's idea of success looks like, right? Because some people do want to succeed internationally and some people don't. Like, some people just want to be really, really, really want to excel locally. So, people should be allowed to do whatever they want, really. There's no chains to come back here as well.
3: So what was it like for all of you working?

0: on Brennan Cove Singles Club.
1: It's the best. It's my favorite show to work on. It's really fun. Like, we worked really hard in season one and then in season two to have the best possible crew to create the best possible environment so that Bryn and Koo could be their full selves. So it's really fun. We have
0: Yeah,
1: a really fun time and it's fun and robust, I would say.
2: it's like doing an awesome road trip around New Zealand, seeing all these beautiful places, talking to people that you genuinely care about a topic that you care about, and then mostly just laughing and cracking up. And I would say it's such a cool way to see New Zealand. Like, you know, I just like there were so many places that I went to there where I was like, oh my God, I want to move here. Like Hamilton rocks. Hamilton gets bagged on all the time. When I was there, I was like, I love Hamilton.
1: It's so good.
2: Yeah.
3: And I suppose you can refer to my very first answer for this
2: Yeah, no. If you want to copy and paste Koo's first answer,
0: answer here.
2: nah, it rocks. It's such a good show to be a part of. It's so fun. So
0: And
2: fun.
0: was it mostly women that were part of the casting crew?
2: It's a pretty even split. I'd say more favoring women, but the guys that we do have are beautiful, gentle souls who I love with all my heart.
1: I think something like, yes, we've definitely got women in our crew, which for some crew is not a thing. It's also really important to us that we have people of color on our crew, and sometimes that was also the thing that we prioritize. So I always say, I think that is what we've got, only one straight white working on the show, and that's huge.
0: That's not very common for them to be a minority.
1: Totally. I love it. It's like everyone is from a small community and the intersection of that, and that's really important.
0: Yeah, definitely. So how can everyday New Zealanders relate to the characters?
2: Look, I think as with all good like content or documentary making or any sort of thing, it's like talking about specifics from our own lives that people can connect to on a wider level, right? So the show's not just about being a woman single in your 30s or being a woman in a relationship in your 30s. It's about other things. Like, it's about way wider themes that I think everyone can relate to. Like, it's about like whether you're making the right decision in your life. Like, it's as big as wide as that. It's about your self-confidence. It's about, you know, like it's these much, much bigger themes that I kind of talk to it through a very hyper-specific lens, I guess. But yeah, I think truly everyone can connect to it, but I think, I mean, it probably hits the hardest for women in their late 20s, sorry, late mid to late 30s, early 40s, probably. But who's to say? We'll kind of
3: Yeah, it's definitely the biggest show that I've had the biggest amount of feedback from, both like in the street, general public, people coming up to you, and particularly on Instagram, a lot of women writing in saying how much they saw themselves in the show and how they felt really seen by what we were talking about, and like really amazing feedback too around women saying that they felt braver to date because of our show, that they felt braver to take to begin a fertility journey. Like, I guess it's like the most impact I've ever had as a show.
1: It's, we're also just making what we know, you know. It's like it's where we're at in our lives now. So it's and we know that it's from our peers and people around us, like we know that it's what other people are thinking about, but maybe not talking about. And I think, you know, the thing I was saying of like people saying to us, the feedback being nothing, they haven't seen anything like this before. And it sounds kind of silly, but it's like it's true. When you think about kind of the local television landscape here, it's really honest, and that's something that isn't always shown. Like, yeah, it's, but then we also have some really amazing feedback.

0: feedback from people that you like are completely unsuspecting that are like, I love the show so much. And you're like, whoa, you watched it? That's amazing. Like,
1: Mike Minogue yesterday was like, I love the show. I binged the whole thing. So good. Also, it is also just crack up. Like, the show is just funny. And I think about all the weird British two-man road trip shows I've watched. I'm like, I want to watch a fun, lighthearted travel show. And mostly I want to watch two people who are deeply, like, platonically in love with each other, hang out with each other, and make each other laugh to the nth degree. So I think that's also, like, I had so many people from overseas who are living overseas message me and say, it made me miss New Zealand so much to watch, like, two crack up Kiwi chicks hanging out.
2: Oh, that's really nice feedback.
1: Yeah.
2: So was there anything that didn't work so well in season one that you've improved for season two?
1: Season one worked really well on my end. So I think both worked really well. I don't know. I think we just got better at it. That's all. I don't think that the first season didn't work at all. I just think that we've all gotten way more, we've got like a shorthand that seems to work better. That we just now just go, all right, you go here, I'll stand here. Even like this is going to sound way too industry and people might be like, what? But just like the way that you walk with a camera while a camera is walking alongside you, like that, we're so much better at that and ignoring that the cameras are there and approaching people and talking. I found myself after season one, because our interviewing had to get so honed, that I was just like striking up random conversations with people about being single after the show finished airing. but no, not really. The only difference, we have a different director, obviously. We have Sophie as director. We had Leon Waterman in the first season, which was freaking awesome. But also equally, it's so freaking awesome to have a woman leading the show as well. Like, it's just different. And it's cool. Yeah. Cool to have someone who's like, oh yeah, you're really like the same. Get it. Yeah. What about you, Koo? Soph, do you guys have any thoughts on it?
3: I guess for me, the biggest difference, I wouldn't say it wasn't a hard thing, but the biggest difference between these seasons is that we're no longer single.
2: Yeah.
3: So I had a lot of people going, once it was sort of public knowledge that I was in a relationship, people contacting me going, oh, I guess singles club is over. And it's like, no way. It's no way. Sorry about it. So it was trying to figure out how we were going to make another season while in relationships. And that was a really cool thing to try and figure out how we were going to do it and keep the essence of singles club alive. But I think, and also in saying that, that's why we discovered that the show would work no matter what, because it is about Bryn and I's relationship as opposed to our outside relationships, if it makes sense. Yeah, so that's like a really big challenge. And I guess also being pregnant during season two was a personal challenge for me, because I've never been pregnant before, and just wondering how I was going to be and what I was going to eat on the road, and like wondering, you know, because you just sort of go, I don't know what I'm gonna need. But luckily that's just such a tribute to our crew and our team, that I felt comfortable to sort of be like, okay, here we go, I'm gonna be pregnant and we're gonna film it and hope for the best. But yeah, I guess for me those were like the challenges but also the triumphs.
0: I was just going to say, on the like the singles, that even the name of the show, you know, when Bryn and Koo started their relationships, like, you know, the beautiful ownership that audience members feel over the show, where they're like, we can't call it Singles Club anymore because they're no longer single. And it's like, well, actually, we can call it whatever we want. And also, that's something that it was good because we thought about it a lot during filming. Like, it was really important that we weren't suddenly isolating audiences who are single and who are happily single. Like, we talked about this all the time in season one as well. Like, we never wanted to be saying that the answer to anything was to be in a relationship. And that's really important to the show. And so that is also part of why we kept the title the same, among many other reasons. But, yeah, I think it's the beautiful thing that Brynn and Koos speak about when you watch season two is the thing of being like, yep, I'm in a, you know, it's like, I don't want to break up, but like, that's kind of the real.

0: reality. Like, I've been single, I could be single again, and I would enter that differently now because of this relationship and because of my experience of making season one.
1: Yeah, that's very true. So how was the experience of working with the spin-off?
2: Awesome. I love the spin-off. Great company to work for. Highly recommend. So they're just such a cool group of people. I mean, that's always the way, right? It's just like the people who work there are just like family, and will wander into the office and just be like, yeah.
3: Yeah, cool. I find it way more accessible and than any other bigger production company, I guess, would you say? Any other company I've worked for, the spin-off feels way cooler, to be honest. It's like everybody who works there is in one space and you know all of them, and I don't find a hell of a lot of hierarchy or anything. Like, I don't know who the boss of TV whatever is, but with the spin-off it's like, oh, you really do feel the support of everyone in that building behind this project. And I think there's something to be said about like the nicheness of that and the smallness of it. And I feel really proud to be a part of the spin-off, because it's like, I wish I could think of a better word than cool. It's like, it's more plugged in, it's more like relevant, it seems more onto it than other places at the moment, for me anyway. So that's how I feel about working with the spin-off.
2: Great.
3: Would highly recommend.
1: And Sophie, you obviously worked there for
0: I love it. I love the spin-off. I just think it's really relevant, and it's cool that you know, because we did pitch this show to other networks as well, and it's found its perfect home at the spin-off. Actually, it's like it's really worked out, and I can't imagine it not meeting its audience there at the moment, like which is cool, and it brings a new audience to the spin-off as well, so that's really cool too.
1: When you pitched the show to other networks and they didn't take it on board, did they give you feedback about why they didn't think it was a good fit?
0: You know, I can't remember, but they definitely would have. Like, I mean, it's always a combination of things. It's always internal resource, like projects they've already got in development or things like that. Like, I think, and maybe there's some things that they just weren't willing to say to me as well around it, of the very reasons that we thought it was important that it was made. I think for me, and this is all not direct feedback, but like, I can see that there's a, that's why it was so cool that New Zealand On Air funded this show, because I think that themes around relationships and dating can so easily be trivialized as being not important, or like rom-com-y or something like that. And it's like, this is actually a very universal human theme around trying to find connection. And if people can't see that, then that's really tricky. But I think people can, and I think that's what New Zealand On Air saw as well, which is why it's so cool that they funded it. And it's entertaining, you know?
1: And what advice do you have for anyone wanting to get into comedy, acting, and directing?
2: My advice for comedy / acting, join some clubs, find a group of people that you love making work with and make you happy, and put on shows anywhere you can. Yeah, even if it's low resource. But mostly it's about, at the beginning, at the very least for me, is about finding a community. So I was just popping up little tiny improv shows just all over the place for no money. But it's the rehearsals in the little room with all the people that are like-minded with you that make the huge difference. And when you're working with a group, it feels less scary to put on a show down at the Old Folks Association or the uni lecture hall or whatever. So yeah, it's just about finding the people, whether that's like a uni club or a drama club or a theatre sports group or a class or something like that. And then if there are people in your class you jam with, like, ask them, be like, do you want to put on a show together? Like, we can do this. And then hopefully if you're doing that

0: it a lot, it just kind of catches fire.
1: Yeah, I totally agree with Brennan. I think as much as you can, go and support the industry that you want to be a part of as well. Like, it's hard for young people, but a lot of theatre companies now are putting on ticket prices that for young people that are wanting to be in the industry. And yeah, I think I totally agree with Brent to find your community, to just start making stuff, whatever it is, and to, yeah, engage with the industry that you want to be a part of. My baby doesn't agree.
0: Yeah, I feel the same. I'm like, just do it. Like, stop talking about it. And if it's what you really want to do, I think action and real practical experience is what will get you there. Because, even for me, for directing, like, it took me so long to kind of realize that I wanted to do that. And it's scary to kind of, especially with the role of director, because if you're junior and doing that, you're carrying a lot of responsibility. And I think there's low stakes ways to do that, and especially if you are younger and don't have I guess huge responsibilities that you kind of that just constantly increase the older you get, it seems, that to kind of lower the stakes and to just try it and do it, because it's really the only way that you're gonna know. I mean, lower the stakes is kind of, I think that's something we learned even in season one of making Singles Club, in terms of dating, just being like, all of it, just be like, just lower the stakes around that. And here we go.
2: Yeah. Is there anything else that any of you want to add before we wrap up?
0: Watch Brennan Koo's Singles Club season two dropping today on YouTube. You can go binge it. You can binge the whole thing in under like in a 2 and a bit hours, or you can watch them weekly as they drop on our Instagrams. They're only 15-minute bites, so they're so easy to watch. You can go to like any of our Instagrams and watch them, or just go Brennan Koo's Singles Club on YouTube. It's all there.
3: Perfect, Bren.
0: Support New Zealand art and women-made projects.
1: Yeah, girl.
2: Thanks so much for your time today, and also
0: Thanks,
2: Kura, for joining with your baby on the call. Like, epic. Whenever I do interviews, I have to make sure my husband's looking after our baby. So the fact that you've joined with your baby, big thumbs up.
1: She's got to get used to it. This is her life now.
2: It's her life. Yep. She's got to adapt. Thank you so much, and I wish you all the best for your show, which is dropping today. And thanks so much for your time.
3: Thank you so much for having us.
0: Nice to meet you.
3: Lovely to chat.

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from the past lined up for you. And getting things underway, first up, some New Zealand sounds. The band is Crocodiles, featuring Jenny Morris. Here's Tears.

Mr. Neil Young, Heart of Gold. And before that, from 1969, Amen Corner and Hello Susie. Alrighty, a change of pace now. Hawkwind, Silver Machine.

some early R&B soul there, Carla Thomas, B-A-B-Y, baby. And staying with that sound, love this track big time, Dorothy Moore, Misty Blue.

The Psychedelic Furs on our What's the Stint special this week here at the Mansion, Pretty in Pink. Moving along with these next three tracks, Simon & Garfunkel, Rolling Stones, and first up, some glam rock, The Sweet, The 16s.

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1: Alrighty, let's head back to where we're going. We're going to May of 1971. John Congos, he's going to step on you again.

Mars and Bowie at the mansion, the Supermen. Alrighty, some Tom Petty and the Heartbreakers lined up next. Here he is, or here they are, American Girl.

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1: When you cast your eyes upon the skylines of this once proud nation,

And back to 1989, we went there, the, and the Beaten Generation. And, well, that brings us to our last track for this week on our What's This Then special. Now, this is one of the mansion's all-time favourite Kiwi tracks. Gotta be. It's the Mutton Birds and Anchor Me.

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1: And that is it for this week in Detox Mansion land. I trust you enjoyed some, if not all, of those old tracks from the past. Alrighty, until next week, you know what you gotta do. You just keep on rocking now while you still can.

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Hi, I'm Mariah, and welcome to another edition of Trinket Box, broadcasting from the Fresh FM studio at Founders Heritage Park in Nelson. Today's show leans into songs with a little smoke around the edges, soulful, expressive performances from women who knew how to turn pain into style. There's blues, jazz, soul folk, and torch song drama too, and what ties it all together is emotional weight. These are songs that linger long after they finish. We begin with two completely different artists who both knew how to make a song feel lived in. Janis Joplin's Crybaby appeared in her 1971 album Pearl, released shortly after her death. It became one of the defining performances of her career, showing that raw, full-throttle voice at its most vulnerable.

powerful. Following that is Peggy Lee with Fever. Her cool, intimate 1958 version turned the song into one of her signature recordings. With its sparse arrangement and perfectly controlled voice, it proves that intensity doesn't always have to be loud.

the end of the road. You might find out later that the road don't end in Detroit, or the road don't even end in Kathmandu. You could go all around the world trying to find something to do with your life, babe, when you only gotta do one thing well. You only gotta do one thing well to make it in this world, babe. You got a woman waiting for you, dear. All you ever gotta do is be a good man one time to one woman

That was Janis Joplin and Peggy Lee, one All Fire and Fracture, the other Poise and Understatement. Next come two songs that now feel almost like modern standards. Amy Winehouse's Back to Black is the title track from her 2006 album, a record that drew on 1960 girl groups soul and jazz while sounding completely contemporary. The song captures the emotional collapse of returning into an old relationship, and Amy delivers it with a mixture of resignation, humour and heartbreak. Then we move to Nina Simone with Feeling Good from her 1965 album I Put a Spell on You. The song originally came from the musical The Roar of Grease Paint, The Smell of the Crowd, but Nina transformed it into a declaration of freedom and renewal. Her interpretation is so commanding that the song has become almost inseparable from her voice. Here's Amy Winehouse with Back to Black, followed by Nina Simone and Feeling Good.

That was Amy Winehouse and Nina Simone, two artists from different generations, but both able to turn pain into something commanding. Now we move into one of the deepest storytelling sections of the program. Clary Brown and the Bangin' Rackets brought a big retro-inspired soul sound to the 2010s

vicious cycle that has punchy, brassy energy running right through it, with lyrics about being caught in patterns you know aren't good for you. Then we hear Rhiannon Giddens with At the Purchaser's Option from her 2017 album Freedom Highway. The song was inspired by the 19th century advertisement offering an enslaved woman for sale with her baby included at the purchaser's option. Giddens takes that small and horrifying piece of history and imagines the woman's voice, her fear, her anger and her determination. It is a deeply moving reminder of how music can recover stories that history tried to erase. Here are those two tracks now.

That was Clary Brown around Gideon's one, All Groove and Grit, the other devastating in its quiet power. Next, we lighten the sound a little. Joss Stone's Fell in Love with a Boy appeared on her 2003 debut album, The Soul Sessions. It reworks the White Stripes' Fell in Love with a Girl as a warm, slow-burning soul track. Stone was still a teenager when the album was recorded, but her rich vocal and deep affection for classic soul immediately set her apart. Following that is the Mama and the Papas with Dream, A Little Dream of Me, led by the warm and instantly recognisable voice of Cass Elliot. The song dates back to the 1930s, but their 1968 version gave it a dreamy, intimate quality and introduced it to a whole new generation. Here are Joss Stone, followed by the Mamas and the Papas. Thank you.

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I'm Maria, and today's show is moving through smoke, soul, and after-hours songs, performances full of heartbreak, longing, strength, and style. Next two songs about identity and independence approached in very different ways. Leslie Gore's You Don't Own Me was released in 1963 when she was only 17 years old. At a time when many pop songs encouraged young women to simply wait for love, this one was startlingly direct. It insisted on independence, equality, and the right to make your own choice. Decades later, its message still feels powerful. Then we move to Heather Nova with her version of Norwegian Wood, originally recorded by the Beatles. Heather included the song in her 2011 covers album, The Jasmine Flower Sessions, and later collections of acoustic material. Her airy, inward-looking vocals turns the song into something quieter and more solitary, bringing the mystery and the lyrics to the surface. Here are those two tracks now, from Leslie Gore, followed by Heather Nova.

That was Leslie Gore and Heather Nova, one clear-eyed and defiant, the other soft and searching. Next come two extraordinary interpreters. Eva Cassidy's version of Wade in the Water appeared on her 1997 album Live at Blues Alley and later on the compilation Songbird, which helped her bring her voice into a wider audience after her death. The song is a traditional African-American spiritual, and Eva's performance gives it both gospel strength and a blues feeling. Then we hear Etta James with A Sunday Kind of Love. Her version appeared on her 1960 debut album At Last, a record that blended blues, R&B, jazz and orchestral pop. This song shows the softer side of Etta, less defiant and some of her better known recordings, but just as emotionally direct. She isn't asking for a brief romance, but for something steady, lasting, and real.

That was Eva Cassidy and Etta James, two artists who could make a song feel timeless without ever over-singing it. As we come to the end of today's edition of Trinket Box, we move into something hushed and late night. Madeleine Playroux recorded Dance Me to the End of Love for her 2004 album Keyless Love. Written by Leonard Cohen, the song was partly inspired by musicians who were forced to play beside a cremator in Nazi concentration camps. Cohen turned that terrible history into a song about love enduring in the face of destruction. Peru gives it a worn velvet jazz club intimacy. Her version doesn't try to overpower Cohen's original. It simply inhabits the song in a different light. And we'll finish today with Luca May and Is It Selfish, closing the program on a more contemporary and reflective note. From Janis Joplin, Peggy Lee, Amy Winehouse and Nina Simone to Rhiannon Giddens, Eva Cassidy, Etta James and Madeleine Peru, today's playlist has been full of songs that know how to linger. Some burn brightly, some whispered, and some carried history inside them, but all of them remind us that a great voice doesn't simply sing a song, it changes the air around it. 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I'm Maria, thanks for joining me. 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
1: The following program is a repeat. 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
2: Yolda team, and you are on the Wonderwall with Han and Stu. Gosh, today's a gorgeous day. Absolutely loving spending this time with you in the studio. It feels like it's been forever since we did this. Did we do it live in studio last week?
3: Of course, we always do it live, Hannah.
2: Always live and in studio.
3: Trust this face, it's a nice one.
2: Yeah, I think that's the first time I haven't been like, and Stu, how are you? Instead, you've just inserted yourself into the korero.
3: Well, obviously I'm good. You don't have to ask.
2: Okay, me.
3: It's just what people tell me. Stu, you're good.
2: No, I'm pretty sure they say you're in a funk. Isn't that what they do?
3: No.
2: Did you not like that callback?
3: No, I don't remember.
2: I thought we would start with a debate just to be really psychotic. Hey, Stu.
3: Hey, Hannah.
2: I'm a bit bored.
3: Really?
2: Do you want to have a fight?
3: Yeah, I'd love to have a fight with you.
2: Let's go.
3: Yes, let's do it.
2: The debating point today is, should every friend group have a designated organizer? So, or like even in your family, friends, whatever it is. All right?
3: No.
2: Paper, scissors, rock. Ugh. I won straight away.
3: Why do I do the same thing every time?
2: So, I'm going to go pro.
3: Okay, good. You fell into my trap.
2: Okay, sweet.
3: And you ready?
2: Okay.
3: And ready? And go.
2: Alrighty. So, should every friend group have a designated organizer? Absolutely. I can talk from experience that I am the organizer in my

friend groups, my relationships, my family, all of it. If something needs to happen and something needs to get done, I'm on it. However, if you choose someone who's not really great at making decisions, kind of a little loosey-goosey, maybe not that good with comms, to create the group plans, it's

0: mic drop.
1: So you just go, oh, yeah, well, that's fair enough. That's probably about 50 seconds. All right, I'm ready to go. I'm going to start my own timer.
0: Well done.
1: Because I'm an organized person.
0: As you should be.
1: Right. You actually don't need a designated organizer because that person is also known as a control freak. And no one wants a control freak in their group because then they just resent what you're actually doing because someone else has organized everything for them. So it needs to be a group thing where everyone has contributed to what is happening and facilitate. And you don't need one person to do it because they just take over. Then it's not everybody's night. It's just their night. And that sucks when it's like that. You don't want to go. You don't want to talk to that person.
0: Your friends.
1: and if one thing doesn't matter, and if one thing goes wrong, then what people are doing is they're going to blame that person as well. So that's not a good time. They're going to say, well, you organized this and this was poos, this whole party or event or wherever it was you went to. It's complete poos and it's your fault. And no one wants that. And that's a lot to put on the shoulders of one person.
0: But that person's poos anyway.
1: It doesn't matter. They still have feelings. All right.
0: Okay, can you start my minute?
1: Yeah, rebut that.
0: All of that was super interesting. I was just staring at you the whole time because I've never seen you so, like, pumped up for something, or I've never heard you say poo so many times. I think it's some valid points that you've made. However, at the end of the day, it's your friends that you're hanging out with. Everyone said they wanted to do something. They just don't know how to go about doing it or organizing it. Where you're starting, how we're getting there. And it takes somebody to do that. Also, if your friends don't want to hang out with you, they don't have to go to that event. But it's just that idea of, hey, it's been organized. This is what we're thinking. Is everyone cool with this? And then, yeah. And you would be able to talk from current experience how it's not great to let everyone in on a plan because there's no one particular plan. There's like 8 options. So how hard it can be to like actually diverge from there and come to one succinct idea or party, group, event.
1: Just because you try and use a lot of big words doesn't validate your argument.
0: You're being me.
1: All right, anyway. No, you see, what happens with that is if you don't interrupt me. All right, then they just take that person for granted. And
0: Don't
1: interrupt me. You just organise everything they say. You just organise everything. I know how to catch an Uber. I know how to catch a bus.
0: It's cheaper if you do it together.
1: I know. It doesn't matter. I know how to get places without being mummied by someone who's just a control freak controlling my night. Oh, look, it's...
0: No one's doing this.
1: It's 5:57 in 30 seconds. It's time to go to the next pub.
0: No one's doing
1: that. Or the next place. Oh.
0: Who are your friends? Who are your friends? I've never met anyone like this.
1: Why are you interrupting my...
0: You're pissing me off.
1: This is my argument. Why do you take it... See, now I'm just going to give up because you've already lost. You've butted in once again and you can kiss my butt, actually, Hannah.
0: Oh, my God. This is crazy. On that note, we are going to decide who won that. Off air, but we're gonna listen to a song by Taylor Swift that has the title of Stu's other name, Vigilante Shit.
1: That's not nice.
0: Well, that's the name of the song. Sorry. And you're listening to Wonderwall with Hannah and Stu.
1: I don't mind.
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1: I don't mind being a vigilante.
0: Can you please?
1: I'm gonna push play.
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1: 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All right, you're on the Wonderwall with Han and Stu, and that was Radiohead with Street Spirit Fade Out, one of my favourites. And before that, we had Vigilante Poos by Taylor Swift. Is that who it's by? I've never heard of them. Are they new?
2: You hate Taylor Swift.
1: I don't hate. Hate's a strong word. I don't hate anybody.
2: Anyone that's a hater is a lover, because they're spending time talking about that person.
1: I can think of a couple of people I hate.
2: What did that song mean to you? Vigilante.
1: The Taylor Swift one. Yeah. Absolutely nothing. I like vigilante, though. I like that word because I am Batman, and Batman's vigilante. I am Batman.
2: Thanks for talking about my song. Now your song?
1: My song, well, Street Spirit Fade Out, it's just quite a strong emotional build. And it's about...
2: You love Radiohead.
1: I do love Radiohead. And that's all that needs to be said. I love Radiohead, full stop. That's why I like that song.
2: Nice. This was really good for the content, saying that we're going to talk about each song and then you're just going to say, I love Radiohead, full stop.
1: Well, I've done a Radiohead three-peat over the last 3 weeks. Thank you for noticing.
2: Well, I did notice that. That's why I was like, oh, shocking. There's another Radiohead song on here. Anyway, Vigilante S-Word by Taylor Swift. I don't know. I'm not a huge fan of her music, but I did like that song. I just like the way it sounds, and the lyrics are quite meaningful as well. Did you find that?
1: No, not really.
2: You need to listen to it again.
1: I will. I'll listen back to the show like I always do.
2: And amazing.
1: And I'll make some notes and critique your performance.
2: Now we're going to have She Moves in Her Own Way by The Kooks.
1: Are we sure it's The Kooks?
2: Not
1: The Kooks.
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2: 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And
0: is that the address of the studio?
2: In Madras Street, corner of Madras and St Asaph.
0: Oh my gosh.
2: And so that was the Kooks. You played a song from the Kooks. She goes her own way.
0: She moves in her own way.
2: I'm sorry, it's just everything in between just fuzzles my brain.
0: Again, I absolutely love that song. Like, I think it just gets me all, not fired up, but like jazzy.
2: Jazzy.
0: You know?
2: Yeah.
0: You know? Yeah, underrated. And the Kooks have a lot of good tracks. So that's
2: Did you see the Kooks at Electric Ave?
0: Nah.
2: No, you saw someone else.

0: I didn't go to Electric Game.
1: Not this year, last year, or the year before. One time you went.
0: Oh, have I? I might have been to Electric Game, actually.
1: You have.
0: I can't remember.
1: I wonder why.
0: What?
1: We'll ask the paramedic, shall we?
0: No.
1: And.
0: No. What song did you listen to? I have to sit through then?
1: No, I played American Girl from Tom Petty, which is a classic, right? And is used in the film Silence of the Lambs. And
0: I was actually talking about Silence of the Lambs with my friend Eze the other day.
1: Oh, really?
0: She wants to get the moth as a tattoo. Thoughts? Isn't that like cannibalism?
1: It's a death head moth. I don't know. Well, it's up to
0: her. Can you unpack that? What does that mean?
1: Well, that's just the name of the moth, the death head moth, because...
0: But what's the significance?
1: Well, the markings on it look like a skull. That's why it look.
0: So does it signify death?
1: Well, I guess in some...
0: Why did they use it in the movie?
1: Because it was signifying transformation. Like, moths are transformation, and the guy was trying to transform because he was making a bodysuit. He wanted to be a woman, like Buffalo Bill, the character. He wanted to be a woman, but he was denied surgery and things like that, so he wasn't allowed to transition. So that's why he started killing women to take their skin to make a woman suit out of their skin.
0: This is horrific, and I feel like vomiting.
1: But he bred moths and things like that, and so he would, as a calling card, a serial killer calling card, he'd put a death's head moth down their throat.
0: Mod.
1: Yeah, that too. Moth down their throat, right?
0: Oh, my God.
1: A chrysalis of it.
0: So if she wants... Oh, my gosh, I've got to go unpack this with Aaron after this.
1: I don't know. But again, in the film, it's spoken about moths. Well, Hannibal Lecter talks about it. What is a moth?
0: Okay, Ease, if you're listening right now, which you will be, because I said, hey, I'm doing a live show today. Can you please listen? Can we meet up after this and discuss the idea of getting a death moth?
1: Death's head moth.
0: It's worse. It's worse. Regardless, it's worse.
1: Depends how she's going to do it, though. Whether she's going to get a full colour job or not, because it's quite brown.
0: Yeah, I have no idea. I don't know the size or placement or anything. Who won that debate?
1: Me.
0: No, yeah. I won that. And because of that, I'm going to play a little song called A Little Party Never Killed Nobody. By Fergie, etc.
1: Oh, she was in the Black Peas.
0: Wasn't that last week?
1: That was last week.
0: Yeah, get over it. You're so fresh. You're so good at... I think I made a callback to last week's show as well. It was a good show, right?
1: Yeah, it was a show.
0: Walked away feeling mean after it. Not as bad as like three shows ago. That was...
1: We don't talk about that.
0: We don't talk about
1: it. It's stricken from the record.
0: So you're listening to Fergie with A Little Party Never Killed Nobody on Plains Media 96.9. Just one night, all we got. Just one night, all we got. Just one night, all we got. I ain't got time for you, baby. Either you're mine or you're not. Make up your mind, sweet baby. Right here, right now.

0: split. 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
1: It don't mean a thing if I give you my heart, if you tear it apart, no, ow, ow, ow. 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
2: Right, you're on the Wonderwall with Han and Stu, and that was Chuck Berry with You Never Can Tell from the film Pulp Fiction, used in the Jack Rabbit Slim sequence when they're dancing. The

0: contest.
1: Cute.
0: And before that, we had Fergie with a little party.
1: Never killed nobody. Nobody, not damn bodies. That's a remix and a half.
0: I was just thinking of these again. So
1: My gosh. No, I love that song because there's this little rap bit and it says something about the bee's knees. And I just think the idea of calling someone the bee's knees is really cute and wholesome. Just like back in the day, I think I had a boyfriend in year 12 that's name on Facebook was the bee's knees.
0: Did he give himself that title or did you give him
1: I think I gave it to him. It would have been some sort of inside joke, but I don't know. I quite like the idea. It's a cool song.
0: Yeah.
1: You liked it.
0: Yeah.
1: I saw you.
0: Yeah.
1: You loved it, actually.
0: Yeah, I added it to my favourites.
1: You did.
0: To my liked songs.
1: I think it's potentially going to be your 2026 Spotify Wrapped most played song.
0: Do you reckon?
1: That or like Pearl Jam Black. I don't know. Or Coldplay?
0: Let it go, Hannah. Let it go in terms of Black.
1: Ooh.
0: All right. Just let it go. It's such an old story.
1: And your song?
0: Well,
1: it's from Pulp Fiction. Yeah, it's mine. I'll give you that. We've had a bit of Pulp Fiction recently.
0: That's my go-to. So I'm going to play the next song.
1: Okay.
0: And you might not be aware of this, but once upon a time, there was a little old radio show that I used to do called Expanding Horizons. And we'd start...
1: Is it Smooth by Santana?
0: No, it's not. We'd start the show with this song from Frank Turner, which is Reasons Not to Be an Idiot. And I have plenty of reasons not to be an idiot.
1: Yeah, you somehow are.
0: I somehow still manage it, right? Right back at you.
1: A book will be coming out, Stu. How to manage your own stupidness.
0: There are many reasons not to be
1: an idiot. Over a million sold. More than the Bible.
0: Oh, I hope so.
1: That's an Office reference.
0: Oh, is it?
1: Yeah.
0: Oh, yay. The British Office.
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0: You're on the Wonderwall with Han and Stu, broadcasting live from Plains Media. You were just listening to Frank Turner's song called A Million Reasons to Be an Idiot.
2: You're as bad as me. Reasons not to be an idiot.
0: Reasons not to be an idiot. And after that, we had Read Your Mind by Sabrina Carpenter. So tell me a little bit about your song, Stu.
2: Well,

0: he didn't do it when I saw him in Wellington. That wasn't on the set list. I was a little bit disappointed, but I get it.
1: Why do you get it?
0: Because you can't do all the songs.
1: I know, but that's a good song.
0: It is a good song, but it obviously wasn't part of his set. And I like it because...
1: Do you need to pee or something? Why are you moving around so much?
0: I'm just very anxious.
1: Okay, and, fair enough.
0: I like it because, A, we used to use it for our show and it had the words in it, get up, get down, get outside, which was kind of our catchphrase that we used to use at the end of the show, right?
1: Hey, you know when, like, you're with someone romantically and then they're just telling you about, like, reminiscing about their ex? That's literally what it feels like right now.
0: It's never happened to me. But you share your story if you need to.
1: Well, my friend Stu used to do a radio show called Expanding Horizons with another colleague of mine, Colin.
0: Yeah, I
1: think I was on that show. So now you're trying to explain to me your old show as if I don't know your old show, as if I didn't listen to it. And then now here we are. The people don't care about your old radio show. They barely care about this current one.
0: Hannah, it's about the song, so let it go. Anyway, it's a cool song and there's two or three stories in there and it's about living your life. That's what it's about. That's the point I was trying to make. So live your life, Hannah.
1: Absolutely. And Read Your Mind is about the fact that nobody can actually read anyone's mind. So just use your words. But she does it in like a sassy, cute way.
0: Right. You'd like that because you're the com queen.
1: Com queen. Queen com.
0: I think she is.
1: Should we have one more song?
0: Well, I've got another one as well, but we can...
1: I would like to play Rockabye by Clean Bandit.
0: All right, let's do it. And you're on The Wonderwall with Hannah and Stu.

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1: Right, you're on the Wonderwall with Han and Stu, and that was the Smashing Pumpkins with Tonight. And
2: what are you up to tonight?
1: Nothing, as usual, just crying in the corner somewhere.
2: Oh, you're always... Guys, if you are out and about tonight and you see Stu crying in one of the corners in town, don't ask him if he's okay.
1: Just ignore him. I don't want to talk to you anyway.
2: I don't want to be your friend anyway.
1: Yeah, you just go away. Leave me alone.
2: What does that song mean to you? Smashing Pumpkins, eh?
1: Well, I quite like Smashing Pumpkins when they first came out.
2: I just think of
1: Shrek. No, they were quite big when they came out, and it's just a sweet song, and Tonight.
2: Mm-hmm.
1: Tonight, oh, I've got to stop doing that, singing songs we've just listened to.
2: Yeah, it's annoying.
1: I'll do better for next week.
2: My song was Rockabye by Clean Bandit, and I think, I don't know, it's about like a woman who's like looking after a kid.
1: Is that woman with an I-N or a Y-N? Just wondering.
2: I don't know what that means.
1: Doesn't matter. We'll carry
2: went
1: on.
2: Over my head. You need to unpack that later. You made me feel stupid on air. Annoyed. Immediately annoyed. But I think it's just one of those songs that's just like nostalgia. It reminds me of like 2018 and uni, finishing high school vibes.
1: Bee's knees. That sort of stuff.
2: Thank you so much for joining us, team, on today's fun, complicated, music-filled show. We will be back again live in studio.
1: What are you talking
2: next
1: like
2: Saturday
1: that?
2: From 3 to 4.
1: You're such a hot mess.
2: Cuckies.
1: Is that the right thing to say?
2: Thank you. I'm gonna ride that high.
1: Whereas I'm a spicy hot mess. But anyway, we'll see you next week. Bye now.
2: You've been listening to Wonderwall with Han and Stu. 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

0: From New York, this is Democracy Now!
1: 38 new charges in total have now been authorized against Andrew and Tristan Tate, bringing the total number of charges faced to 59. The charges relate to seven victims, spanning a period from 2010 to 2017.
0: The right-wing social media influencer Andrew Tate and his brother have been arrested in Miami after British authorities issued new rape and sex trafficking charges against them. We'll speak to investigative reporter Heidi Blake of The New Yorker about her recent expose, Andrew Tate's Empire of Abuse, how the defining figure of the manosphere built a fortune and became a political force by systematically exploiting women.
2: Drawing on thousands of leaked files and scores of interviews, my investigation reveals how he got rich by building a sprawling empire of online exploitation, recruiting dozens of webcam workers into what he called sexual slavery.
0: Then, as Defense Secretary Pete Hegseth goes to the Senate seeking $67 billion more for the war on Iran, forensic architecture has uncovered new details about how the U.S. killed over 160 people, overwhelmingly children, in a strike on an Iranian elementary school the first day of the war. For months, President Trump has refused to take responsibility for the strike.
3: You know, I don't think anybody's going to ever be able to say what happened there. It's also possible that those images that you have are AI generated. Now, I know we're waiting for a conclusive report. I don't think there can be a conclusive report.
0: All that and more coming up. Welcome to Democracy Now!, democracynow.org, the War and Peace Report. I'm Amy Goodman.

The U.S. continues to bomb Iran for an 11th straight day, as Defense Secretary Pete Hegseth testified on Capitol Hill that the cost of war has soared to over $37 billion. That's an increase of nearly 8

0: And struck U.S. bases in Bahrain, Kuwait, and Jordan on Tuesday. Kuwaitis are reportedly forced to ration electricity after Iranian strikes on power infrastructure raise fears of outages. This comes as far-right Israeli Finance Minister Bezalel Smotrich said Israel has no interest in joining U.S. military operations against Iran. The U.S. reportedly requested Israel stay out of the most recent conflict while negotiations were ongoing following a so-called ceasefire agreement brokered last April. Meanwhile, the Trump administration is set to announce that it's reached a deal with Saudi Arabia that could allow the country to enrich its own fuel for nuclear reactors. This is President Trump speaking from the Oval Office Tuesday.
1: Iran is bigger. It's a more complex situation, but we're probably doing equally as well if you look at the damage that's been done. And again, as I said to the young man that just posed the question over here, if we left today, it would take them decades to rebuild. And I don't believe they could ever rebuild. And honestly, they haven't seen anything yet. We've been nice.
0: Yemen's Houthi rebels are warning shipping companies that their tankers risk being attacked if they use Saudi Arabian ports. This comes after the Houthis announced the closure of the Bab al-Mandab Strait to Saudi ships in retaliation for the kingdom's blockade on Yemen. Two oil tankers that were reportedly loaded with Saudi crude oil en route to China and India Tuesday were forced to divert towards the Suez Canal. In Gaza, the Israeli military is moving to quickly build a giant barrier separating the portion of the Gaza Strip it controls from the rest of the enclave. In recent months, more than 23 kilometers, about 14 miles, have been constructed. Israel currently controls just over half the territory. This comes as an Israeli airstrike killed a family of six, including four children, in Gaza City on Tuesday. Since last October's so-called ceasefire, more than 1,100 Palestinians have been killed in Israeli attacks. In Lebanon, three villages in the south will be the first to implement the framework agreement brokered between Israel, Lebanon, and the U.S. Under the deal, the Israeli military is set to retreat from areas it occupies in southern Lebanon to allow the Lebanese military to take over and oversee the disarmament of Hezbollah. This is Ali Allah, who is a resident of the southern Lebanese town of Zohar al-Gharbiya.
2: We are waiting for the army's decision to allow the residents to enter the town, as the army promised that once the engineering regiment finishes its work, the residents may be allowed to enter. But so far, as we've been told, the engineering regiment hasn't finished yet because there are explosive devices and unexploded ammunition.
0: Meanwhile, President Trump Tuesday said he would allow U.S. carriers to resume direct flights to Lebanon more than 40 years after the U.S. suspended the route following the hijacking of a U.S. passenger plane back in 1985. A three-judge federal appeals panel has overturned a lower court's ruling that ordered the release from ICE custody of Palestinian rights activist Mohsen Madawi in a ruling that could allow the Trump administration to rearrest the Columbia University graduate. In May, the U.S. Board of Immigration Appeals reinstated deportation proceedings against Madawi, who is a green card holder. In April of last year, masked and hooded ICE agents detained him when he appeared what he believed would be a naturalization interview in Vermont. He spent 2 weeks in ICE custody before a federal judge ordered his release. After his release, he came back to Columbia University, where he graduated and now is a graduate student. To see our interviews with Mohsen Madawi, go to our website at democracynow.org. The Trump administration arrested a record more than 43,000 immigrants in the month of June. the highest number since Trump returned to office. That's according to an analysis by The Guardian, which reports more than 65,000 immigrants are

0: estimated to be in ICE detention, while the Trump administration's deported more than a half a million immigrants since January 2025. The majority of immigrants targeted by Trump officials have no criminal record. In related news, Time magazine reports the Trump administration's planning to expand immigrant detention across over a dozen locations nationwide, including the Virgin Islands and Guantanamo Bay, the U.S. military base in Cuba. This comes as Citizens Bank has announced it will officially begin to cut ties with two of the nation's largest private operators of ICE jails, Geo Group and CoreCivic, amidst growing calls to boycott the bank over its financing of the two for-profit prison companies. To see our interview on the subject, go to democracynow.org. In Texas, a federal judge has prohibited Trump's Homeland Security Department from deporting one of the key witnesses in the fatal shooting of Lorenzo Salgado Araujo, the 52-year-old Mexican father of three, killed by an ICE agent July 7th in Houston. The order comes in the case of Jose Trinidad Rojas, who was in Salgado Araujo's van at the time ICE killed Araujo. Rojas is from Mexico and has lived in the United States for over 25 years, since 1998. The two other passengers in the van the morning of the fatal shooting, Daniel Tirado Pantoja and Salgado Araujo's younger brother, Victor, have also filed petitions to be released from ICE custody. To see our coverage of the case, go to democracynow.org. A federal judge Tuesday temporarily blocked the Trump administration from revoking work permits for tens of thousands of asylum seekers and immigrants with temporary protected status, known as TPS. U.S. District Judge Nathaniel Gorton said in his decision, quote, "The consequences faced by plaintiffs are potentially severe." Judge Gorton is expected to issue another ruling on August 5th. The lawsuit was filed earlier this month by Democracy Forward on behalf of the plaintiffs. In response to the ruling, Democracy Forward President Sky Perryman said in a statement, quote, "Without this relief, families who followed the law and relied on longstanding humanitarian protections face the sudden loss of their employment authorization and ability to support themselves through no fault of their own," unquote. The Equal Employment Opportunity Commission, the agency responsible for enforcing civil rights and anti-discrimination laws, has ended a decades-old requirement for private sector employers to collect demographic data in the workplace, slashing a policy that had been in place for more than 60 years. The EEOC's Republican majority voted 2-1 Tuesday to rescind the data collection requirement. EEOC Chair Andrea Lucas is a Trump ally and outspoken critic of DEI, that's diversity, equity, and inclusion policies. The EEOC was created under the 1964 Civil Rights Act, establishing protections that prohibited discrimination based on race, gender, sex, national origin, and religion. Kalpana Kotagal, who is the sole Democrat left on the EEOC since Trump overhauled the agency, said, quote, "Today the commission discusses whether to turn back time to a period before the civil rights movement, kneecapping its ability to protect workers," unquote. In India, police have detained Rahul Gandhi, the leader of India's largest opposition party, the Congress Party, as student-led protests against the government continue. Gandhi and other opposition leaders were arrested during a sit-in outside the right-wing Prime Minister Narendra Modi's residence Tuesday. Demonstrators were condemning the brutal crackdown on student protesters. This is a lawmaker with the opposition Congress Party who spoke through a police van's window after being arrested.
1: "We are protesting in front of the Prime Minister office, Prime Minister residence, because our students brutally attacked, and also our students very cruelly attacked yesterday the Delhi police.

0: Minister is not saying anything. Honorable Home Minister is not making any statement. So hundreds of students, they are in the hospital.
1: Back in the United States, the Trump administration's paused more than $1 billion in Medicaid funding to California and Minnesota. That includes more than $867 million for California and about $200 million for Minnesota. Health and Human Services Secretary Robert F. Kennedy Jr. claims it's part of the administration's strategy to, quote, stop the fraud before it happens, unquote. But in their news conference Tuesday, neither RFK Jr. nor Dr. Mehmet Oz, the Centers for Medicare and Medicaid Services Administrator, offered new evidence of fraud. California Governor Gavin Newsom wrote on X, quote, California isn't being targeted because Trump has evidence of fraud. We're being targeted for political reasons and because Dr. Oz doesn't understand that we are saving taxpayers money by keeping seniors and people with disabilities out of far more expensive nursing homes. We hate fraud. That's not what this is, Governor Newsom wrote. Several U.S. states are facing an outbreak of diarrhea caused by cyclospora, a parasite that contaminates fresh food or water. Thousands of people, many in the Midwest, have fallen sick with severe diarrhea. On Saturday, the FDA announced that lab tests had confirmed cyclospora contamination in iceberg lettuce from Mexico. The company, Taylor Farms, has recalled several lettuce products after health officials linked it to the outbreak. In a press conference Tuesday, Health and Human Services Secretary Robert F. Kennedy Jr. claimed the outbreak was under control. In France, lawmakers passed a bill banning social media for children under the age of 15. The legislation also bans students from using mobile phones in schools. France is the second country to introduce a social media ban for children, following Australia. And in Kenya, Pan-African feminist educator and advocate Joki Jehu passed away at her home in Nairobi on Saturday. She was a committed Kenyan grassroots organizer and activist who played a pivotal role building the Fight Inequality Alliance movement. Joki Jehu notably led the 50 Years is Enough campaign here in the United States, marking the 50th anniversary of the World Bank and the IMF, denouncing their neoliberal policies and catastrophic impacts on communities in the Global South. The Fight Inequality Alliance said in a statement, quote, Joki was a visionary leader whose wisdom, conviction, and generosity shaped our movement in countless ways across Africa and globally. To see our interviews with Joki Jehu over the years, go to democracynow.org. And those are some of the headlines. This is Democracy Now!, democracynow.org, The War and Peace Report. Coming up, Andrew Tate's empire of abuse, how the defining figure of the manosphere built a fortune and became a political force by systematically exploiting women. Stay with us.

0: The Navigator by Alinda Segarra of Hooray for the Riff Raff, performing in our Democracy Now! Studio. This is Democracy Now!, democracynow.org, the War and Peace Report. I'm Amy Goodman. The right-wing social media influencer Andrew Tate and his brother Tristan have been arrested in Miami after British authorities issued new rape and sex trafficking charges against them. The United Kingdom's Crown Prosecution Service announced the charges Saturday.
1: 38 new charges in total have now been authorized against Andrew and Tristan Tate, bringing the total number of charges faced to 59. The charges relate to seven victims spanning a period from 2010 to 2017. I want to make it clear, there is no place for male violence against women and girls in our society, and we will continue to work tirelessly to support victims and investigate all reports made to us.
0: Andrew and Tristan Tate are dual British US citizens, prominent in the hyper-masculine online community known as the Manosphere. They previously lived in Romania, where prosecutors filed a criminal indictment against them in 2023 on charges including violence, rape, and human trafficking. Despite the charges, they were freed from travel restrictions in Romania early last year, after White House officials reportedly pressured Romanian officials. In a moment, we'll be joined by Heidi Blake, an investigative reporter at The New Yorker magazine. Her latest piece is headlined Andrew Tate's Empire of Abuse. But first, let's turn to a video from The New Yorker that accompanied her piece. Oh, and a warning. The video includes graphic descriptions of sexual violence.
2: I'm Heidi Blake, a staff writer at The New Yorker. For the past 9 months, I've been investigating the British-American influencer, Andrew Tate.
3: This was my life only 3 years ago. Private jets, golf streams, flying around the world, doing whatever I wanted, wearing expensive cashmere overcoats. Then they threw me in jail, but I forgot my tough guy. It's almost like I thought I wasn't a tough guy.
2: Drawing on thousands of leaked files and scores of interviews, my investigation reveals how he got rich by building a sprawling empire of online exploitation, recruiting dozens of webcam workers into what he called sexual slavery.
4: Sharp sidekick from Andrew Tate is very, very dangerous, that shot.
2: Tate is a former kickboxer who appeared on the reality TV show Big Brother before rising to become the defining figure of the Manosphere.
5: In the world we live in today, being a normal man or below normal is going to be terrible. Even to just find a woman you can reproduce with is becoming more and more difficult.
2: My story for The New Yorker charts the rise of Tate's online pornography empire from the recruitment of his very first webcam worker, a Slovakian teenager who moved to the UK to begin staging sex shows online when she was still a minor in 2014. The following year, Tate hastily left the UK after being accused of rape by three women and relocated to Romania, where he turned the webcam business into an industrial operation. Soon, he was bragging to associates that he had police and mafia connections that placed him above the law, and systematically trawling social media for new recruits, often deliberately targeting teenage girls. Tate called his workers slaves, branded them with tattoos, and subjected them to harrowing violence.
3: Look in the camera. Why are you getting hit? Why are you getting beaten?
6: I love this.
3: You. Do as I say.
2: Tate and his younger brother, Tristan, have been under investigation on suspicion of human trafficking in Romania since 2022, when their heavily guarded compound outside Bucharest was raided by armed police. At the time of the raid, Andrew Tate was rapidly becoming one of the most famous men on the planet. He told alienated young men that they were the victims of a feminized society, and he urged them to get fit, get rich, and reclaim what he called their natural masculine imperative for power. Often, that imperative seems to equate to sexual violence.
3: It's bang out the machete, boom in her face, and you grip her up by the neck. Machete's on the floor, her panties are all wet, you go. That's how it goes. Slap, slap, grab, choke, shut up.
7: sex.
2: After his arrest, the files reveal how Tate compelled some of his alleged victims to record videos defending him, orchestrated a smear campaign against others, and allegedly bribed some to stay silent as he fought back against the case. But the brothers have strenuously denied any wrongdoing, insisting that they are the victims of a liberal smear campaign.

0: and right-wing allies including Donald Trump Jr., Elon Musk, Tucker Carlson have branded the case a conspiracy. After Donald Trump's election, Romanian prosecutors eventually gave in to U.S. pressure to release the brothers from a travel ban.
1: Freedom at last.
0: And since then, the case appears to have stalled.
2: We have our passports back, and just like you, anyone else here decides to take a trip, they're allowed to take a trip. So all of these 3 years of imprisonment were a complete waste of time against innocent men who have never been tried. It is supposed to be innocent until proven guilty in a democracy. We have never been convicted of any crime anywhere on the planet ever.
0: When I met Tate earlier this year at a cigar lounge in Bucharest, he assured me that the prosecution was doomed.
3: It's just garbage out of a corrupt country.
2: No one's that dumb. Like, human trafficking, okay, show me a victim, show me a hurt girl, show me a bruise, show me a girl chained up, show me something.
0: But I have pieced together an account of Tate's activities over more than a decade from hundreds of thousands of private messages, internal documents, sealed prosecutorial files, and court records, as well as interviews with the Tates, their associates, and more than a dozen alleged victims.
4: A video from the New Yorker magazine featuring our first guest, investigative journalist Heidi Blake. The video accompanied her recent New Yorker article headlined Andrew Tate's Empire of Abuse, how the defining figure of the Manosphere built a fortune and became a political force by systematically exploiting women, unquote. Since that video was made, Andrew Tate and his brother Tristan have been arrested in Miami after British authorities issued new rape and sex trafficking charges against them. Heidi Blake is joining us from the United Kingdom. Let's start, Heidi, with this latest news. Can you explain, as you track them from Britain to Romania, where you interviewed them personally, how they got into the United States and what this request for extradition and their arrest in Miami is all about?
5: Well, these latest developments over the weekend are a huge step change in the case and in the disposition of the U.S. administration towards the Tate brothers, it would appear, because a lot of what I uncovered in my reporting was how actually the prosecutors in Romania who brought this human trafficking case against the brothers, under pressure from the U.S. administration in 2025, released the brothers from their travel ban. And when I started investigating this case, the prosecution in Romania had really stalled. The brothers were floating freely around the world. They were traveling back and forth from the US. They were visiting other places, Hong Kong, Kazakhstan, Turkey. They were in the Bahamas. And they were continuing to amass further influence, to make more money. When I met them, as you heard there, they said to me the case was doomed. Andrew Tate said there was a 0% chance they were ever going to face trial. So they were very, very confident of their impunity at that point. And what I wanted to understand was how on earth that was the case and what was the evidence underpinning that investigation. And so that's what I set out to do. And as you heard there, I uncovered a huge amount of evidence, really, which documented their extremely systematic exploitation of women over many, many years. But since that article was published, there's been a big change. The British government have now added 38 new charges to their case against the brothers and have gone to the US and asked them to extradite these two. And that's gone through State Department. It's gone through DOJ. It's now going through the courts. And all the indications seem to be that the Trump administration is cutting them loose. There doesn't seem to be any help coming from the briefing that's coming out at the moment. So it's a huge change.
4: Reading from the BBC last year, U.S. Special Envoy Richard Grenell raised the Tate brothers with Romania's foreign minister at the Munich Security Conference, who said he'd not considered Grenell's approach as a form of pressure. This goes to how did they end up in the United States?
5: Well, that's right. So you know, I confirmed that conversation did take place between Richard Grenell and Romania's foreign minister, and that conversation I was told by a former very senior insider from the Tate brothers' group of advisors that had been orchestrated by the campaign team. Now, Richard Grenell denied that, but this person told me that they had asked him to raise the issue. The issue certainly was raised, and what I then learned is that prosecutors in Romania reached out to the Tate brothers' lawyers only very, very shortly after that conversation and said, what do the Americans want from us? And they were told, we want the travel ban lifted. And so at that point, the brothers

0: were released from the travel ban, they were given their passports back, and the first thing they did was get on a plane to Florida. And they went straight back to the US. Now, within days of them landing in the US after that travel ban was lifted, Andrew Tate was again accused by yet another woman of sexual assault and strangulation. The exact same pattern of abuse that has been described by countless other women in this case. And so, you know, they're free to travel to the US, and you now have a US citizen on US soil saying she's been assaulted by Andrew Tate. But since then, they've continued traveling back and forth freely. They've been to the US a number of times. They were in the US again over the weekend. But the tide seems to have turned, and that's when they were arrested.
1: One of the things you talk about, or the victims talk about, and that they found that they had in common with each other were pinprick blood spots, you know, like broken blood vessels in their eyes, which indicated strangulation. Heidi.
0: That's right. There were so many features of these women's stories that were strikingly similar, and that was one of them, that so many of these women described waking up the next morning and having this form of mottling around the eyes, which is called petechiae, and is a sign of acute pressure in the head caused by strangulation. And this is, you know, women were reporting this back in sort of 2014 when they first went to the police to accuse Andrew Tate of strangulation. The woman in the woman in LA who accused him of sexual assault after he flew to the US last year made the same allegation, and that's the common feature in so many of these women's stories. And you know, what I was hearing from women I spoke to was an incredibly similar description of the way Andrew Tate would assault them, by choking them till they either till they passed out or till they couldn't breathe, raping them, and you know, they would develop these injuries. Often they describe being beaten over the head as well during these assaults. So these allegations are strikingly similar, and these are women who have not met each other, who live in different countries across a decade. So, you know, that was a very striking feature of the case, and something I found it astonishing that authorities didn't seem to have taken account of sooner. And so this is, again, this is a very big step change in the case, that these charges have been added, that the British government have made this request, and that the US government so far has greenlit it.
1: Before we talk about how they came to the United States and their relationship with the Trump family and other Trump allies, I want to go back to 2024, a woman who asked to be identified as Anna told the BBC about briefly dating Andrew Tate in 2013. She described what happened when she went home with Tate one evening. A warning. Again, the video includes graphic descriptions of sexual violence. The clip is voiced by an actor.
2: He just looked up at the ceiling, and I remember thinking, this is weird. Yeah, and he said, I'm just debating whether I should rape you or not.
3: Out of the blue, he just got up, grabbed me by the throat, smashed me to the back of the bed, strangling me extremely hard. And he's telling me to take my trousers off, and I'm, like, refusing. And I'm like, no, Andrew, you said you wouldn't. And he's getting more and more angry at me, strangling me, hurling abuse at me, threatening me.
2: Went straight home, got in the bath, started to cry. It was hard for me because I tried to block all that memory out of my brain because it upsets me too much. I get too upset. I can't.
1: That was a woman identified as Anna who spoke to the BBC in 2024 about dating, quote unquote, Andrew Tate in 2013. So I want to go, Heidi Blake, to their relationship with Trump allies and the Trump family. If you can talk about their relationship with everyone from Elon Musk to Donald Trump Jr. to Tucker Carlson.
0: Well, Andrew Tate's relationship with Donald Trump Jr. dates back to 2017. He became a big fan of Trump soon after his election. He began pumping out a lot of pro-MAGA content on social media and managed to befriend Donald Trump Jr., who then invited him to Trump Tower, where the two of them met. And they have been in touch ever since then. They have a personal relationship, which has obviously been beneficial to Andrew Tate in the years since. He's also cultivated a relationship through an intermediary in the US with Barron Trump and pledged support to Barron Trump, who was kind of instrumental in mobilizing young male voters for his father's re-election campaign.

0: Tate had a big part in that.
1: Just for people to understand, because Barron Trump is hardly in the news, Barron Trump is President Trump's youngest son. He's in college.
0: That's right. Absolutely right. Yeah. So there are relationships there, you know, with the Trump family itself. But also Andrew Tate has become a really important political force for the MAGA movement, because he's become a defining figure within the manosphere and a proponent of this masculinist ideology, which has become very, you know, a dominant part of what kind of holds the MAGA coalition together. This idea that, you know, that that feminism has gone too far, it needs to be rolled back, that patriarchal power needs to be reasserted, you know, that women need to be put back under the thumb. He has really led on that, and he's garnered a huge amount of support from people like Tucker Carlson, who, after he was accused of all of these crimes, has dedicated hours of airtime to proclaiming Andrew Tate's innocence and decrying the case against him as a political conspiracy. Elon Musk is actually still defending him. I see on X, he's still out there, you know, tweeting supportive messages about the Tate case. But he has consistently defended them and dismissed the allegations against them. And, you know, Richard Grenell has publicly expressed his support, Trump's special presidential envoy, who raised their case with the Romanian foreign minister. So he's really enjoyed the support of a large number of influential figures across the MAGA movement. And, you know, that was a big part of the reason why the Romanian government and prosecutors began to feel that they it was not going to be politically expedient to be pursuing this case against the brothers in the way that they were, and what led to that travel ban being lifted.
1: In 2025, ProPublica published a piece headlined, "The White House Intervened on Behalf of Accused Sex Trafficker Andrew Tate During a Federal Investigation." In it, according to the report, federal authorities were chided for seizing electronic devices from Tate and his brother and told to return them, records and interviews show. Experts said the intervention was highly inappropriate. If you can talk more about that.
0: That's right. That was great reporting from ProPublica. The person at the White House who was said to have interfered there was a lawyer called Paul Ingrassia, who actually worked for the Tates before he was appointed as a lawyer at the White House. And he, you know, he had been part of their legal campaign against the women who have accused them of human trafficking. There's a particular woman in Florida who has been the target of a huge smear campaign by the Tate brothers. They are suing her and members of her family in Florida, and Paul Ingrassia had been a part of that and has been a huge, you know, public defender of Andrew Tate before he was appointed to this role. And so it was pretty astonishing to hear that in that role he was then intervening in this this federal investigation into the Tate brothers, in which their phones had been seized when they landed in Florida. Now, I'm saying Ingrassia denies that he did that, but the ProPublica report seemed to be very well sourced and said that it had seen documentation and spoken to people with knowledge of that intervention. So, you know, yet more evidence of the extent of the Tate brothers' ties with the Trump administration. But again, that does seem to be changing now.
1: And then if you can talk about Elon Musk and also Tucker Carlson, particularly after he was forced out of Fox.
0: So Tucker Carlson first hosted Andrew Tate on his Fox News show back in 2022. That was actually right after the Tate brothers had first been, their compound had been raided in Romania because of these reports that a U.S. citizen was being held there, and she, you know, she had accused them of trafficking her and other women. But the Tate brothers were dismissive of those reports. Soon after that, they were ejected from mainstream social media because of the misogynistic views, the kind of violent misogyny they were preaching. And Tucker Carlson was one of the first people to really embrace them as free speech martyrs. He had Andrew Tate on his Fox News show and was highly critical of the decision to deplatform him. And then after Andrew Tate, later that year, was arrested and this time detained by organized crime prosecutors in Romania on very serious human trafficking and organized crime charges, Tucker Carlson hosted a 2.5-hour fawning interview with Andrew Tate, in which he pretty much declared Tate innocent and allowed him to lie extensively about the case against him and about the nature of the allegations. So he's been a huge champion of the Tate brothers. I can't imagine he had any real knowledge of the case or the evidence against them, because the evidence I've seen is extremely overwhelming. But he certainly kind of stuck his neck out for them. Elon Musk similarly has dismissed the charges against them. He's said that the Tate brothers are being targeted by

0: authorities who want to distract the public from real sex trafficking. I'm not sure how he's making the distinction between what these two men have done and real sex trafficking, but that's been his position. He's still making that kind of argument today on X. So he's been a big defender of them. Candace Owens, another major right-wing commentator, has again dedicated hours of airtime not only to proclaiming the Tate brothers' innocence, but also to attacking their victims. One victim in particular, who she dedicated a whole episode to kind of smears that the brothers had had, you know, allegations that they'd made against her in court. So they've had a lot of support from very influential right-wing figures. But that, apart from, you know, Elon Musk is still out there defending them, but that support does certainly seem to be fraying. I mean, the indications now coming out of the State Department and briefings coming out of the White House are that Donald Trump is not going to come to their aid. Marco Rubio is not going to come to their aid. That's what the, you know, the various outlets are reporting. And so it seems like there has now been a change. I think perhaps as figures within the administration have actually got to grips with the nature of the evidence in this case, and perhaps realize that it's unsustainable to continue supporting these guys publicly and politically.
1: And as you mentioned, Elon Musk, Andrew Tate was deplatformed right from Twitter, but when Elon Musk took over and it became X, he was replatformed. Is that right?
0: That's right. Elon Musk reinstated his account on X, where he now has about 11 million followers. And meanwhile, another thing I uncovered in my reporting is that the right-wing streaming platform Rumble, which had just received major investments from Peter Thiel and J.D. Vance, Trump's future vice president, gave Andrew Tate a $6 million contract to move his streaming over to their platform after he was banned from YouTube. And there, that caused a huge spike in active users. Their active user base went up by 45% when Andrew Tate moved over, propelled the Rumble app to the top of the Google and Apple charts. So it was a, you know, it was in that sense a success for them. But they've been a huge supporters of Andrew Tate and very instrumental in allowing him to continue spreading his message.
1: And one more time, if you can explain, you mentioned J.D. Vance, his role.
0: Well, J.D. Vance, as I say, is a big investor in Rumble, which has profited hugely from the Tate brothers and their presence on the platform. He also notably follows the brothers on X soon after the election result. He followed them. And so a lot of people have taken that as a as an expression of support for them. As far as I know, he still follows them. And there have been briefings that, you know, there's been, you know, reports in the past that J.D. Vance would take a dim view of it if the British government were to seek the Tate brothers' extradition. Now, it's unclear what his position is now. As far as I know, he has not commented on the fact that this extradition request has now gone through and being greenlit by the State Department. But there, certainly the sort of understanding has been that J.D. Vance has been broadly supportive of these guys. And it will be interesting to see whether he has anything to say now.
1: Heidi Blake, we want to thank you very much for being with us. Investigative reporter at The New Yorker magazine. We'll link to your latest piece, Andrew Tate's Empire of Abuse, How the Defining Figure of the Manosphere Built a Fortune and Became a Political Force by Systematically Exploiting Women. Coming up, forensic architecture has uncovered new details about how the U.S. killed over 160 people, overwhelmingly children, by bombing an Iranian elementary school on the first day of the war. But first, we'll hear from the grilling of Defense Secretary Pete Hegseth Tuesday in the Senate. Stay with us.

0: 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Reza, reza,
1: the great Brazilian singer Caetano Veloso performing here in New York years ago. This is Democracy Now!, democracynow.org. I'm Amy Goodman. The U.S. is continuing to bomb Iran for an 11th straight day. On Tuesday, Defense Secretary Pete Hegseth revealed the cost of war in Iran has soared to over $37 billion, an increase of nearly $8 billion since the last public estimate. Hegseth is now seeking $80 billion more from Congress, including

0: including $67 billion for the war in Iran. Anti-war activists repeatedly disrupted Hegseth during his appearance before the Senate Appropriations Committee Tuesday.
1: The supplemental funding request is not a substitute for the president's full $1.5 trillion base budget request. $1.5 trillion.
2: Stop bombing our children in Iran and Palestine. This is illegal.
3: Mr. Secretary, please suspend until order is restored in the hearing room.
0: That was Maine Senator Susan Collins, who presided over the hearing. During the hearing, senators grilled Defense Secretary Hegseth over the state of the war. This is Democratic Senator Kirsten Gillibrand from New York.
4: Secretary Hegseth, you're requesting billions of dollars in supplemental funding for a war that you said would last for weeks and that the president has no plan or ability to end. At the same time, this still unauthorized and extremely unpopular war has caused gas, diesel, fertilizer, and other essentials that New Yorkers and our farmers need. You are asking for unlimited money for bombs when people can't feed their families. And I don't know how this administration intends to defend those decisions to the American people.
1: Not unlimited bombs, Senator. I'm asking for the right bombs at the right time to ensure we can deter our adversaries into the future. And that's why this is
4: okay,
1: a generational investment. And it was the previous administration
4: that
1: didn't fund
4: so
1: this department.
4: Upset. The reason why they are so upset with you and this administration is because the words you have used in the past don't add up. About Iran specifically, you said that we had obliterated, quote unquote, Iran's ability to create nuclear weapons. The president made the same claim. Yet 8 months later, in February of 2026, the president launched an act of war claiming Iran was within 2 weeks of having a weapon. So when you say two very different things, the American people don't know who to believe or what to believe. They just know they can't afford their health care, they can't afford their food, they can't afford housing, and our farmers are continuing to suffer. So, which is true? Was it obliterated or wasn't it? What's the status?
1: The nuclear sites under Midnight Hammer were obliterated, but Iranians foolishly continued to attempt to pursue nuclear capabilities, which is why we destroyed their defense industrial base and so many of the other capabilities to ensure they can't get to a nuclear weapon. See, we're staying laser focused on the objective, and you're trying to make campaign commercials.
4: No, we're
1: not. That's fine.
4: So listen to this. You also say that you made the missile program, quote, destroyed and made combat ineffective, quote, Iran's entire ballistic missile production capacity, every company that builds every component of those missiles has been functionally defeated and destroyed, and that the missile program, existing stockpiles were depleted and decimated, almost completely ineffective. So why are there missiles left to hit Jordan and result in the loss of life of our brave men and women?
1: As we stated from the beginning, the Iranian defense industrial base is effectively gone, but they do have underground facilities because they're the world's leading state sponsor of terrorism, and they've spent 47 years trying to hide their missiles under mountains, nuclear capabilities, because they would like to get a nuclear weapon to wield it against us.
4: Don't know what version of the war to believe, because it's either over or it's not over. It's within 2 weeks or it's not 2 weeks. We have no missiles or we have missiles. And that consternation is why so many New Yorkers are perplexed, stressed out, and find this war to be incredibly unpopular.
0: During the Senate hearing, Senator Chris Van Hollen of Maryland mentioned the U.S. school strike on an Iranian elementary school in Manab on the first day of the war.
5: We recently lost three American heroes. That brings the death toll for American soldiers to 18. One is still missing. Hundreds have been injured. That's on top of the civilian death toll throughout the region that now stands at several thousand, including the over 150 people killed in the bombing of an elementary school in Minab in Iran.
0: The Trump administration has repeatedly refused to take responsibility for the school strike. President Trump recently appeared on Fox News and was questioned by Trey Angst about the strike.
6: Democrats released a letter calling on your administration to unveil the findings of the investigation into a strike that killed more than 100 children. on the first day of the war. Will you commit to releasing the findings of this investigation?
7: Well, I'd have to speak to the generals that are doing the, because we mostly have generals.

0: You know, I don't think anybody's going to ever be able to say what happened there.
1: There are images from this site that show fragments that appear to be from U.S. Tomahawk missiles. Is it possible that old intelligence or a mistake during a very active time in the war led to this event?
0: It is, but it's also possible that those images that you have are AI generated. Now, I know we're waiting for a conclusive report. I don't think there can be a conclusive report.
1: Will you release the report when it is finished?
0: I guess so. I mean, I have to ask the military people. There might be a reason why they can't.
2: While President Trump claimed evidence of the school strike may be AI generated, Forensic Architecture is out with a new report revealing new details about the U.S. bombing. Joining us from London will be a Forensic Architecture researcher. But first, Sky News recently released its own major report on the school strike, based in part on the research of Forensic Architecture. One mother, Khadija Ahmedizadeh, spoke to Sky News about her son, Mohammed Taha, who died in the attack.
3: I collapsed onto the ground on my hands and knees. I said, Mohammed Taha will choke. For God's sake, pull him out quickly. I picked up a stone and said, I'll kill myself with this if you don't bring my son out quickly before he chokes. It was 1 month after we were told that Mohammed Taha had been found. I thought they would show him to me. But when we went, I saw that a child that had raised for 10 years with so much effort was now reduced to a size of a newborn baby wrapped in a shroud. They gave him to me and said, here, this is your child. I didn't see my child's face again. After 1 month, Mohammed Taha was laid to rest next to his classmates. I spent that whole night at the cemetery. I was scared. Mohammed Taha was afraid of the dark, too. They tore my son to pieces. What should I do now? Who am I supposed to hold responsible for this? Who do I have any power over?
2: We're joined now in London by Samaneh Moafi, Assistant Director of Research at Forensic Architecture. The new report titled Airstrikes on Manab Primary School. This is very painful, Samaneh, because we're talking about real life. We're talking about well over 160 children and some adults who were killed on that first day when the U.S. struck Manab. You also hear President Trump saying, we don't know actually what happened, as he's questioned by Fox, and it may be AI generated. You have done the research. What exactly did you find?
4: I want to take one step before, and I want to talk about where Manab is. Manab is in the south of Iran, along the Strait of Hormuz. The war in 2026 started from the very site where the Iran-Iraq war was brought to an end. In 1988, the United States had escalated its military operations against the oil infrastructure and naval bases in Iran. And amongst those strikes, it also shot down an Iranian passenger flight by the Strait of Hormuz and attributed it to a misidentification. All 290 passengers on that flight were killed. This is why for many Iranians, the attack on Shajara Tayyebe Primary School echoed the downing of that passenger flight 38 years earlier. It was a nation's trauma being relived. Some of the preliminary reports had said that the attack on the school, like the passenger flights, was the result of a misidentification, a targeting mistake. In our investigation, we used satellite imagery to show that at the time

0: Mufti attacked, the building was a school and had served that purpose for over a decade. By October 2015, all architectural indicators of military presence, a watchtower or anything, were destroyed, and new entrances were built, new perimeter walls were built around the school. By 2017, we see a football pitch and assembly lines being painted on the playgrounds. By 2018, we see the walls being painted in blue and pink to identify the girls' school and the boys' school. We see children playing in the playgrounds of these, in these satellite imagery. We were able to verify also that many of the buildings in the immediate surrounding of the school were visibly civilian. A clinic, a cultural center, a cafe, a supermarket, a car wash. Many of these facilities maintained active social media accounts, so they were publishing and posting about what is happening in them. Some of these were used by the school. The culture center was offered space for children, for their ceremonies, award ceremonies, so on and so forth. True that during the Iran-Iraq war, this site was used as a military base. The 1980s CIA documents also refer to a possible military support facility in Minot, laying the ground kind of for like a target, but the Sky News documentary that featured this investigation showed that these targets had not been checked properly for years and years. I can also tell you how further we went. We looked into the photographs and videos that were published on the school's website publicly. These were images of ceremonies, say the Mother's Day ceremony, the Nowruz celebrations that marked the new year, the book fairs. We used these images and videos to reconstruct the building of the school as a kind of a navigable 3D model. Some of these images belong to January, only a few weeks before the strikes had happened. Some of the children we saw in those images, Mohammed Taha was one of them, were killed during the strike. The digital model that we built went into as much detail as interior finishes of every single classroom, the decorations on the walls, the bright paint on the staircase that linked the assembly hall of the boys' school on the ground floor to the girls' school on the top floor. We checked every room. There was no hidden room for any kind of a use. It was a school for children.
1: And if you can say, apparently, this according to CNN, the investigation into the U.S. strike that hit the school in Iran has sat for months with a military command while leaders have held off on ordering a critical standard intelligence review. And we also know about the cutting of the agencies that would review the target sites. And this last minute we have, Samaneh Mouafe, the most important evidence you felt you had, concluding it was a U.S. Tomahawk missile.
0: We looked at images. There were images and videos available from the time of the strikes. The first 9 strikes started at around 11:20 and across 1.5 minutes. The first strike landed only 130 meters away from the school. The fourth strike landed 10 seconds after on the school. Mohammed Taha, the 9-year-old you were mentioning in the beginning, was playing in the schoolyard when the first strike begins, and he rushes to the safety of his classroom, and that's when the school is hit. Videos of the aftermath of these strikes show that families are on site, air workers are on site, they're rescuing the children under the rubble. These images are from 12:30, 1:15 p.m., around noon. A number of children were rescued at this time. Paris Day's diary, the 11-year-old child was amongst them. from as early as 1:40.

0: 45 or around that time, multiple Iranian news channels are reporting on the attacks. They're saying there was an attack on a girl's school. They're saying there was death toll of 5 children. There is more coming, so on and so forth.
1: We have 30 seconds.
0: As families and rescuers are on site, a second wave of strikes are hit, and it's in these ones that we do see the profile of a tomahawk. And this is owned, the only party within the war that has this missile is the U.S. Following the initial media reportings, the U.S. forces would have had ample opportunity to reassess their initial misidentification before conducting the next round of strikes.
1: Samaneh Moafe, I want to say thank you very much for being with us. Assistant Director of Research at Forensic Architecture. We'll link to your new report, Airstrikes on Minab Primary School. That does it for our show. I'll be in Martha's Vineyard for the screening of Steal the Story, Please, July 31st. I'm Amy Goodman.
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1: Hire him, hire him. 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
0: Greetings to all record enthusiasts.
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5: Hey there, Gaz here, and welcome to Detox Mansion. Well, this week at the Mansion, it's another of our What's This Then specials. We've got a whole hour of lost, old and dusty discs from the past lined up for you. And getting things underway, first up, some New Zealand sounds. The band is Crocodiles, featuring Jenny Morris. Here's Tears.

Mr. Neil Young, Heart of Gold. And before that, from 1969, Amen Corner and Hello Susie. Alrighty, a change of pace now. Hawkwind, Silver Machine.

Early R&B soul there, Carla Thomas, B-A-B-Y, baby. And staying with that sound, love this track big time, Dorothy Moore, Misty Blue.

The Psychedelic Furs on our What's This Then special this week here at the Mansion, Pretty in Pink. Moving along with these next three tracks, Simon & Garfunkel, Rolling Stones, and first up, some glam rock, The Sweet, The 16s.

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1: Alrighty, let's head back to where we're going. We're going to May of 1971. John Congos, he's going to step on you again.

Some Bowie at the mansion, the Supermen. Alrighty, some Tom Petty and the Heartbreakers lined up next. Here he is, or here they are, American Girl.

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When you

And back to 1989 we went there, the, and the Beaten Generation. And, well, that brings us to our last track for this week on our What's This Then special. Now, this is one of the mansion's all-time favourite Kiwi tracks. Gotta be. It's the Mutton Birds and Anchor Me.

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1: And that is it for this week in Detox Mansion land. I trust you enjoyed some, if not all, of those old tracks from the past. Alrighty, until next week, you know what you gotta do. You just keep on rocking now while you still can.

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1: Just email info@plains.org.nz for more information.

0: looking to see what the effects have been on shipping, and it was clear already that several commercial vessels had done U-turns going away from the Bab al-Mandab, which is another maritime choke point in the Middle East between the Red Sea and the Gulf of Aden. So those vessels instead looking like they were heading out towards the Suez Canal. And, you know, the real fears are that this could have another impact, of course, on global energy markets.
1: Meanwhile, the US Secretary of State promised that President Trump would seek a head for an eye as Washington pursued its air campaign against Iran for a 12th consecutive night. Marco Rubio said Iran would pay a price for its refusal to allow free transit of the Strait of Hormuz. Reports in US media suggest heavy bombers have targeted Iran. Jeremy Bowen has this analysis.
2: I think what we're seeing is the fact that Donald Trump has no good options. The option of trying to get a negotiating process going again via intermediaries, which would require him to accept concessions he's not prepared to accept, essentially, to the Iranian side. That leaves him, in his own mind, I think, with this feeling that somehow, by bombing the Iranian regime, they will crumble, and there is no evidence that they will do that. So this is a dangerous process because it escalates.
1: The Indian government says it's ready for talks with the leaders of an unprecedented youth protest in the capital. The movement is demanding the resignation of the education minister over leaked exam papers. Earlier, the Prime Minister, Narendra Modi, offered fast-track courts with swift and stringent punishment for those responsible for exam paper leaks. Arunadeh Mukherjee reports from Delhi.
3: His comments meant little for the protesters still gathering in large numbers in central Delhi as the pressure builds against him. Mr. Modi said nothing was more important than the welfare of India's youth. The student protest that's gained momentum in the last few days is fast becoming a major political test for India's longest-serving Prime Minister. But missing from his first response on social media was any comment on the future of his education minister. His resignation is the key demand of the demonstrators.
1: The Philippines has accused the Chinese Coast Guard of firing water cannon and using dangerous manoeuvres to block vessels bringing aid to Filipino fishermen near a disputed

South China Sea reef. It's the second incident between the nations in 4 days and comes as China attends a regional summit in Manila. World News from the BBC. The European Union has fined the US tech titan Google $1 billion.

0: Criminals have petitioned the International Criminal Court to open a preliminary investigation into attacks against foreigners in South Africa. A South African government spokesperson called the move opportunistic, claiming it failed to meet the requirements for the ICC to take action. Myeni Jones reports from Johannesburg.
1: The petition was filed by Palgrave Boake Dankwa, a former Ghanaian government spokesperson on governance and security, and Emmanuel Cotton, a counter-terrorism and security analyst. The petition, which has been seen by the Reuters news agency and was submitted to the ICC on the 15th of July, alleges a, quote, pattern of widespread and systematic attacks against migrants in South Africa. It also accuses President Cyril Ramaphosa's government of failing to prevent and punish those crimes.
0: The Israeli far-right National Security Minister Itamar Ben-Gvir has again led hundreds of worshippers into Jerusalem's Al-Aqsa Mosque as he marked a Jewish day of mourning. The visit has breached the agreed rules on the religious compound, which is Islam's third holiest site and the location of two ancient Jewish temples. Under the rules, Muslims can pray at the compound while Jews are allowed to visit but not pray there. Reports say Mr. Ben-Gvir was seen with a prayer book and worshipped openly. Albanian police have used tear gas and water cannon against protesters outside parliament in their latest confrontation over a tourism project linked to President Trump's family. Scientists and activists say the project to build a luxury hotel has already caused irreparable damage to a once pristine coast, with recent satellite images showing areas with cleared roads and deforested zones. BBC News.
2: Hello, this is Alex Ritson with the newsroom. We begin in the Middle East as the US and Iran continue exchanging strikes. Yet another front in this broad conflict has opened up in Yemen. On Monday, the Iran-backed Houthis announced what they're calling a maritime embargo against Saudi Arabia in the Red Sea in retaliation for a Saudi blockade of their own ports in Yemen. Now, the Houthis say they've hit two Saudi tankers in the Red Sea. The Saudi news agency has so far confirmed that one tanker was hit and that there was a fire on board. Our international editor, Jeremy Bowen, told us about the significance of the Houthi blockade.
3: The Houthis have their own disputes with the Saudis, and the way to think about them really is an ally of Iran rather than a proxy, because they're very independent-minded. But one thing that they have not been doing of late until now is blocking the very strategic Bab al-Mandab, which is the narrow strait at the bottom of the Red Sea. They did that during the Gaza War to quite some effect. Now, this is significant for the Saudis because they can't get their oil out through Strait of Hormuz because Iran blocks it, have been pumping a lot of it in their east-west pipeline to a Red Sea port and exporting it that way. So for the Saudis, this is quite serious economic damage, potentially, if it goes on. And it's the case that the Saudis have a lot of military plans in place, and they certainly have been discussing the prospects of going back to war with the Houthis as a result of this. And of course, Donald Trump himself has said that the Americans could get involved. So this is another way in which the decision to go to war with Iran, taken by Donald Trump and Benjamin Netanyahu on the 28th of February, how that is spreading war across the region, potentially.
2: Jeremy Bowen. And since the Houthi attacks, oil and gas prices have increased. Let's speak live to Ben King from our business unit. Ben, how significant is the rise in prices?
4: Well, the rise in price is undoubtedly significant. Just a few minutes ago, the Brent crude oil price benchmark went above $99 a barrel. That's the highest level we've seen since early June. Gas prices in Europe and Asia have also been rising steadily. The European gas price is at its highest since March. And so, understandably, that's a factor of great concern. And if you look, that's here in the UK, for instance, already feeding through to petrol prices. Petrol prices on the forecourts here in the UK have been rising too. So that is going to have an economic effect. And I think if it continues, central banks will have to look at how they adjust their interest rates to control any inflationary results of these higher prices.
2: How important is this shipping lane, particularly given the near closure of the Strait of Hormuz? Can tankers still get through?
4: Yeah, it's a very significant lifeline.

0: the Saudis have been able to export about 5 million barrels a day from the port of Yanbu. Obviously, the Asian markets are very important, and the most direct route to Asia is to go south past the Yemen. If that's no longer possible, crude tankers can still get through the Suez Canal and go round the long way around Africa, but the capacity of that will be limited, and that adds a month to the journey. So it won't completely block that route, but it will restrict it. That will have an effect on the global oil market, and that will result in higher prices.
1: The Saudis furious, then?
0: I'm sure they must be, yes. You know, so far this has only been two ships that have been targeted, but I'm sure it will be a serious concern for them, and indeed for anyone in Asia and in Europe looking to depend on that Saudi supply of crude.
1: And presumably, whatever happens, even if both shipping lanes were to reopen tomorrow, in some ways the damage is now done.
0: That's right. Even if peace were to break out tomorrow, still many of those oil fields which have had to cease production because there's nowhere to put the oil they produce would take a while to get back into action. The Qatari natural gas plants, which are absolutely crucial for world gas supplies, will take a long time to get back up running. Also, some of them appear to have been damaged in the earlier attack, so it will certainly take a while for the world energy markets to return to normal, even if peace does break out. And frankly, there's no sign that that's going to happen anytime soon.
1: Ben, thank you. Ben King from our business unit. To the Indian capital, Delhi, now, where anti-government protests are growing. Victory to Mother India. The police will not silence us. Just one of the defiant chants coming from the protesters. Many of them are students demanding action after the leak of exam papers meant tests had to be resat. They now want a total overhaul of the education and employment sectors. Earlier this week, police used batons to try to break up the marches, but thousands of people have been out on the streets again on Thursday.
2: We have come here for education reform, to protest peacefully, and we will stay here until the education minister resigns.
1: It's becoming common to see placards calling for the Prime Minister Narendra Modi to resign too. It appears to be one of the biggest challenges to his power since he took office 12 years ago. He now says fast-track courts will be set up to deliver swift and stringent punishment, his words, to those responsible for the exam leaks. And he's once again said he's ready to talk to the leaders of the protest. So will those words be enough to calm the mood? Our correspondent in Delhi, Arunade Mukherjee, has been at the protests.
3: We're now seeing these comments coming out of the Prime Minister, which certainly gives you a sense that there is a worry there. And he's essentially again trying to talk to the students, saying that nothing is more important than the welfare and the future of our youth. He's talked about directing concerned authorities to take necessary steps. But when we spoke to the protesters, that, look, this is what the Prime Minister is saying, what do you have to say? They said, these are just words, they don't mean anything. Until we see the resignation of India's Federal Education Minister, Mr. Dharmendra Pradhan, we're not budging. So they're very clear that this kind of lip service that they feel the politicians are paying is not enough. It's time for action, and this is something that they need to do to hold the government accountable.
1: Yes, because this started with protests over the leak of the medical entrance exam papers, but it feels as though this has become much, much bigger, and the issues now are much, much wider.
3: That's right. I mean, that still remains at the core of their protest. That is what they're talking about. But essentially, the larger demand is for reforms in India's education system and employment system. They're saying we need to root out corruption. We need to fix broken systems to ensure that students get a fair chance who are coming out into the job market, into the education market. They need to ensure that the systems are fixed, where these students, after their grade 12, they're preparing for these very competitive exams, and then if a paper gets leaked, an entire year of preparation goes in waste.
1: Briefly, how perilous a moment is this for Mr. Modi?
3: Look, this is a Prime Minister who's really been a strong political leader, given the kind of mass support he's built, and that is indicative of the number of elections he's continued to win. But this kind of public dissent that we're seeing on the streets of Delhi, you've got to look at the optics here. This is the capital city of India. You're close to the parliament. You're close to all the ministers' residences, their offices, where you have these mass sort of movements of people and youth. That really is the first time we're seeing this level of dissent against this government. And this definitely could have a

0: political fallout, which the BJP would be a bit concerned with, because we're talking about the youth. So they would be very cautious going forward, which is also why you're seeing this, these attempts at kind of reaching out to the students through posts on social media. And it remains to be seen what else the government tries to do at the moment.
1: Arunoday Mukherjee in Delhi. To Hong Kong now, where the independent book industry has come under attack after raids and arrests at two bookstores last week. But there's been a response in the form of a slogan, "I am a bookstore employee," which is being shared by booksellers, politicians and activists. The raids are part of the continuing campaign to crush free speech and dissent in Hong Kong. Our correspondent Steve McDonnell is in Beijing.
2: You can't protest in Hong Kong, really. To give an example, even if you were busking and you sang a song that the government didn't like, well, you could find yourself thrown in prison. And the latest hotspot has been bookshops, because they were holding out against the broad crackdowns going on by just selling certain books. And now five people have been arrested in two different bookshops over the last week. Just the third time in recent months that bookshops have been raided. And it's these little independent bookshops. So bookshop chains are more easy to be contained, if you like, because they're putting their book orders through the censors in Hong Kong and making sure they're not putting books up on the shelves that the government doesn't like.
1: And there are a number of people, presumably quite brave people, who are now walking around the city wearing T-shirts saying an innocuous slogan, "I am a bookstore employee."
2: Yeah, well, what happened is that there's a photo of one of the staff of one of these bookshops being taken out of the bookshop, hands behind her back, but looking quite defiant and wearing a black T-shirt with the writing, "I'm a bookshop employee." I mean, in Mandarin, it would be "Wo shi shu dian de dian yuan." And it has become a bit of a meme online, especially in Taiwan, which is now the remaining place in the Chinese-speaking world which has these freedoms, and people in Taiwan on social media have been spreading this sort of slogan around. And actually, another spin-off of this has been the sales of a particular book. These independent bookshops that have been raided are said to have been guilty of selling so-called seditious books. Police in Hong Kong haven't said which books, but there's been widespread speculation that one particular book entitled "Let Only Red Flowers Bloom, Identity and Belonging in Xi Jinping's China." Now, this is a book by Emily Fong. As a result of the news that it's that book that's gotten these bookshops into trouble, in Taiwan, sales of this book have gone through the roof, and the publishers had to publish 10,000 extra copies this week.
1: And how do people feel in Hong Kong, more widely in China, about the restrictions that they live under?
2: Well, you know, the thing is that in mainland China, people have been used to this for some time. But in Hong Kong, it's a huge change. Before 2019, there were protests all the time there. I went there, we'd regularly cover the candlelight vigil. I went to the last one, the final candlelight vigil, marking the anniversary of the Tiananmen Square crackdown. Now, the idea that you could have a candlelight vigil in that city now, marking Tiananmen Square, is just unthinkable. So the city has completely changed.
1: Stephen McDonnell. You're listening to The Newsroom from the BBC World Service. It was a hacking case that shocked the world. The company behind ChatGPT, OpenAI, revealed that one of its AI systems went rogue during an internal test and hacked into the computers of another AI company, Hugging Face, to complete the task it was set. Hugging Face is one of the world's largest hubs for sharing AI models. My colleague Rob Young spoke to Thomas Wolfe, the co-founder of the company, about this latest cyber attack.
3: We were still able to rather quickly identify and stop the progression of the attacker. At that time, we had no idea if it was a human hacker, we had no idea if it was an AI, and what the attacker was looking for, basically.
4: And so now you know that it was an AI autonomous attack. What do you make of that?
3: you have to know we're really very visible in the AI world, right? And so we're already a regular source for human hackers to attack. So I expect this to become just more frequent in the future, right? This is going to be one of the most common type of cyber attack we'll see. On the positive side, what we saw is the defense that we use. You just have to be able to use them fast to

0: But just to be clear what you're saying there, you are saying that as artificial intelligence becomes more sophisticated, these kind of attacks where companies' data is infiltrated, stolen, is just going to become more commonplace. And so is it the case then that no data is actually safe if it is held on a computer?
1: To be honest, since cybersecurity is just a regular development, right? We've increasingly had more and more complex tools that enable hackers to attack more and more complex systems. The goal has always been we need to match the defense. And so you need to have on the other side roughly the same amount of defense. The main problem right now is some of these models are closed source, so you need to apply for access. And so you don't really have time when you're under attack to go and basically apply for a veto of access.
0: And what is your experience of how well defended many companies, many public institutions actually are from this new breed of cyber attack?
1: Yeah, I think it's also a wake-up call, right?
2: Thomas Wolfe, the co-founder of the Hugging Face AI platform. After a tumultuous and uncertain build-up, the Commonwealth Games are here. The sporting event was supposed to have been held in the state of Victoria in Australia, but the city backed out even after deciding they weren't worth the escalating cost. So a scaled-back event has been rapidly organised in Glasgow, Scotland. The Games started as the British Empire Games in 1930 for countries which were then part of the British Empire. They changed their name to the Commonwealth Games when those nations started to get their independence. Despite rebranding efforts, some have questioned their relevance in the modern world. Our athletics correspondent Ed Harry will be at the opening ceremony later today.
3: It's 10 sports. This time, 6 of those will integrate parasport events. Compare that 10 to the 19 sports we had in Birmingham 4 years ago. There were 280 medal events in 2022. Here in Glasgow, we'll have 215. We know why it is a slimmed-down Games, because Glasgow really wasn't supposed to be hosting it at all. I was here in 2014. They did a fantastic job. They used and they filled iconic venues like Hampden Park. It was the home of Scottish football, but for a glorious week or so, it became home instead to Usain Bolt, David Rudisha and the like. This time, Glasgow agreeing to step in genuinely secured the immediate future of the Games. There was a change of governance in the Australian state of Victoria. The new premier pulled them out of their contract. They had to pay sizable compensation to get out of it, but it led to a period where there was no host at all. And then in September 2024, Glasgow was announced. Since then, in recent months, has come the news that India is going to be hosting the centenary edition of the Games in 2030. We can expect that to expand back to the kind of size that we would usually expect. But for a while, it appeared that Birmingham 2022 could have been the very last Commonwealth Games. Thankfully, that wasn't the case. No Hampden Park this time. They've had to be pretty creative with some of the venues they are using. But look at those core sports like athletics, swimming, track cycling, basketball, boxing. It feels like a Commonwealth Games. It's going to look a little bit different, but it's finally here.
2: Ed Harry, and Ed was mentioning there the slimmed down nature of the Games. Laura Kenny, a former British cyclist and a multiple Olympic and Commonwealth Games gold medal winner, sees the way the Glasgow Games are being run as a template for the future.
4: What Glasgow have done here by packaging it, by using infrastructure and using facilities and hotels instead of having a village and putting it together that way and saving money that way, it can actually, it's going to show people, not just the Commonwealth Games, it's going to show the Olympics and other sports actually how it can be run.
2: Route 66, the legendary American highway that runs from Chicago to California, is currently celebrating its centenary, and the anniversary has renewed interest in classic American diners, which at one time dotted the route. These diners aren't just beloved by nostalgia buffs, they're also favoured by filmmakers as shooting locations. This report by Tom Brook explains the enduring appeal to the cinema on the diner.
5: Over the decades, thousands of movies have featured sequences shot in diners. Why is it that filmmakers have an affinity for these all-American dining institutions?
6: First of all, visually, they're so striking. They have a kind of Art Deco sensibility. There's all the stainless steel and the chrome. And at night, they really stand out because of the great neon signage. So you can understand, just in visual terms, why a filmmaker might want to shoot a scene in an American diner.

0: No.
1: Forget it, it's too risky.
2: Movie history is littered with numerous great scenes shot in diners, from the opening moments of Pulp Fiction to John Travolta and Olivia Newton-John appearing in the musical film Grease.
3: I don't know where all my money goes.
2: Top director Mary Harron shot some striking scenes in a diner in her picture, The Notorious Betty Page.
4: I love shooting in a diner. They're just iconic, you know, classic American places to me.
2: Of the many movies that have used a diner as a location, for Mary Harron, there's one scene in the film, directed by the late David Lynch, that really stands out.
4: My favorite diner scene is Mulholland Drive.
0: You're in both dreams, and you're scared.
4: It's two people at a booth, and one of them is telling the other one about a dream he had, a very disturbing dream. And the camera is, it's a sort of moving camera, floating camera behind them, and it's so... There's something so unnerving about that camera work, and you know, without it being stated, that something very bad is going to happen, which indeed it does, later on in the alleyway outside of a diner.
0: I can see him through the wall. I can see his face.
2: Filmmakers like diners because they can be full of surprises.
5: I've seen fights break out at diners. I've seen people sobbing uncontrollably after a breakup at a diner. I've seen people celebrating at a diner. That sense of the unexpected is very much a draw for filmmakers because anything could happen in this space.
2: And some of the best scenes in diners are when the unexpected happens, whether it be Meg Ryan in a memorable moment in When Harry Met Sally.
6: I'll have what she's having.
2: Or Jack Nicholson's dramatic altercation with a waitress in the picture Five Easy Pieces.
7: You see that sign, sir? Yes, you all have to leave. I'm not taking any more of your smartness and sarcasm.
8: You see this sign?
2: But the heyday of the American diner is over. There used to be thousands of classic diners in cities like New York, but they're a dwindling phenomenon. By one estimate, there are just 200 left in the city. So diners may be declining, but for many filmmakers, it seems these American eating establishments are still very much a desired location through which they can tell their stories.
9: Tom Brooke. Camels are known as the ships of the desert. They're one of the most resilient animals in the world when it comes to extreme heat. But it seems even they are no longer immune to rising temperatures. Camels across large parts of North Africa are now suffering from stress, fatigue and dehydration. High temperatures are also causing foot blisters and skin burns, as well as a rise in camel deaths. Our environment correspondent Navin Singh Kaka is following the story.
10: We're talking about 45 plus, 50 plus degrees Celsius of temperature, you know, at daytime and nighttime as well, and then the intensity. So when you have this extreme temperature condition, then scientists are telling me that is where the mechanism camels have breaks down. That makes them very weak. So heat waves are claiming so many camels now.
9: Because it's part of what camels are. They're able to store water in their humps. They're able to walk for incredible distances through the desert. They get there safely because of the way their bodies are made. You're suggesting that their bodies aren't working, aren't built for what is out there now.
10: Yes, so scientists are telling me the heat is already the catalyst, and not to forget water availability. Because of heat, water is becoming scarce, as is vegetation, food. So what happens is, if they can't have water for so many days, they become weak too, and that fighting mechanism against heat, that is the challenge.
9: You've been speaking also to camel herders. What have they been telling you?
10: In Horn of Africa, in Somalia or in Ethiopia, the herders are telling us that it's mainly the calves that are dying because calves are very vulnerable. And then also disease prevalence, less milk, all kind of infections. Even veterinary doctors start confirming this. What they explain to us is they never now get cool air. It's all hot air. In Ethiopia, for instance, the herders were telling us they have moved on to places south where there is comparatively vegetation and water. But again, the question is, if the warming continues, and it's a drought condition, mind you, this region is seeing another round of drought. If this continues, it is about where do they go for good? That's the question.
9: Our environment correspondent Navin Singh Khadka ending this edition of the newsroom.
11: Well, we're glad to have you with us here on the BBC World Service. In half an hour, we join NewsHour and Tim Franks. A special investigation into the deadly airstrike on a school in Iran on the first day of the US war. The protests shaking up India and Albania. And what AI is doing to mathematics.

0: Six.
1: That's followed by The Inquiry, and this week they're exploring how gold plays a role in conflict.
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3: Essentially, what it's doing is it's decoding really, really complex and extremely subtle differences in odours between things. And that's the key to the sort of level of specificity and sensitivity that we get from these devices.
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4: Hello, I'm Claudia Hammond. Health Check is coming up after the news. Will screening US troops for testosterone and giving testosterone replacement therapy to some result in healthier troops? We'll be examining the evidence. Also from the US, what is the source of the outbreak of food poisoning known as cyclosporiasis? And how did El Salvador eliminate the leading infectious cause of blindness? Do join me for Health Check after the BBC News.
5: BBC News with Moira Alderson. President Trump has said the Saudi nuclear deal signed just a day ago is now contingent on the country normalising ties with Israel. Saudi Arabia has previously said such a move would require a roadmap to Palestinian statehood. Oil and gas prices have increased sharply after the Iranian-backed Houthi movement in Yemen said it had attacked shipping in the Red Sea. The official Saudi news agency confirmed that one tanker was hit. Ship tracking data suggests that two China-chartered supertankers, which had previously reversed course, are currently sailing through the waterway. The US Secretary of State promised that President Trump would seek a head for an eye as Washington pursued its air campaign against Iran for a 12th consecutive night. Iran has continued to hit back, striking US targets in the region. The Indian government says it's ready for talks with the leaders of an unprecedented youth protest in the capital, Delhi. The movement, known as the Cockroach Junta Party, is demanding the resignation of the education minister over leaked exam papers. 120 British millionaires have written to the government asking to be taxed more. The group says it would lead to a more equal society. A city in western Crimea, Yevpatoria, has installed public-served street phones for calls to emergency services to provide an alternative to mobile communications. These are frequently jammed due to Ukrainian attacks. The Israeli far-right National Security Minister Itamar Ben-Gvir has again led hundreds of worshippers into Jerusalem's Al-Aqsa Mosque as he marked a Jewish day of mourning. The visit has breached the agreed rules on the religious compound. Albanian police have used tear gas and water cannon against protesters outside parliament in their latest confrontation as anti-government protests have continued for more than 50 days. BBC News.
4: Hello and welcome to Health Check from the BBC. I'm Claudia Hammond and for the next half an hour we'll have the latest health news for you. Is screening US troops for testosterone and giving some testosterone replacement therapy going to result in healthier troops? We'll examine the evidence in a moment. And how did the Football World Cup go when it comes to the health of players and spectators? And to help me today, I have Professor of Global Health and Epidemiology at Boston University in the US, Dr. Matthew Fox. How are you, Matt?
6: Doing well.
4: And what do you have for us today?
6: So we have a study on vitamin K shots for babies and some good news on an infectious eye disease in El Salvador.
4: And we'll also be chatting about where the US outbreak of a type of food poisoning called cyclosporiasis might have come from. Now, you may have heard the news last week that the US Defense Secretary, Pete Hegseth, announced in a video on X that US military personnel over the age of 30 are to be screened every year for deficiencies in testosterone and offered testosterone replacement therapy if necessary.
7: We have the most elite warriors on the face of the earth. Every single day, you are pushed to your absolute physical and mental limits to master the profession of arms. We demand your all, and you give it. But while we invest heavily in our weapon systems, platforms, and gear, our most decisive tactical advantage will always be the individual warfighter. We have a sacred duty to maintain that advantage, which is why we must constantly look for new ways to optimize your performance, your resilience, and your long-term health. And to meet that commitment today, I'm authorizing a new screening program for testosterone.

0: deficiency for our service members, ensuring you have the right testosterone levels to operate at your absolute best. This initiative, it's not about artificial enhancement. It's about restoring and optimizing your natural capabilities, protecting your longevity, and ensuring you have the biological foundation required to sustain the fight.
1: Now, this got us wondering what the evidence says about what testosterone replacement therapy can do to the body and whether it could enhance troops' capabilities if their levels are found to be low. Gary Wittert is Professor of Medicine at Adelaide University and is a consultant endocrinologist at the Royal Adelaide Hospital in Australia. And he told me what testosterone does in the body.
2: Testosterone is the sex steroid that is predominantly present in males. That's made by the testis. And what it does is it's responsible for making a boy at birth. At the time of puberty, testosterone is responsible for that. Testosterone is important in the process of reproduction. And then as we age, testosterone continues to be important for the maintenance of body composition and sexual function.
1: So if a man has lower testosterone levels, what effect does that have on them?
2: Well, testosterone concentrations have an enormously wide range in people, and they could be perfectly normal at either end of the range. So someone who has a testosterone concentration in their blood, let's say of 13 or 14 nanomol per liter, and someone else who has a 20 or 25 nanomol per liter, they may have no difference in their sexual function, body composition, how much muscle they have. And also, if we measure testosterone in any one individual, let's say at 8 o'clock in the morning on different days of the week, the variation can be quite substantial. So it's not as straightforward as you might think or as stable a parameter as people might think.
1: Pete Hegseth is worried that troops might not necessarily have the right testosterone levels. I mean, is there evidence that testosterone levels are lowering in young men?
2: There is evidence on a population basis, but it's not clear why that is or what the consequences of that might be. For example, across the population, we see increasing prevalence of obesity, and we know that one of the predominant factors that drives testosterone down, if you like, is obesity. Another one is severe sleep disturbance, and I think that's become increasingly common in Western populations and maybe elsewhere. You know, there's some theory about endocrine disruptors in the environment, and that's also plausible, but by no means proven. So I think the dominant cause, I would think, is related to obesity and overall metabolic health.
1: So the plan in the US is to screen the troops who are over the age of 30 and who are men. How would that be done?
2: Well, they would measure a blood test, but within the range, there's no evidence that performance would be compromised by variations in testosterone concentration. The problem, of course, is that if we try to change the testosterone concentration by increasing the level, by administering it, which is generally done by injection, that would not necessarily achieve the desired outcome in terms of physical performance. But what it would do is compromise fertility, shrink the testes, and have other potential unintended side effects.
1: So if men who show up with low levels are given the option of taking testosterone replacement therapy, there's evidence that they could affect their own fertility?
2: Yeah, testosterone, if it's administered exogenously, so by injection, that would shut down the normal production of testosterone. And in the process of producing testosterone, also part of that system is to stimulate the production of sperm. So men who are being administered testosterone exogenously, it shuts down fertility. And then there's also the problem that giving men testosterone under those circumstances creates a degree of dependence, and therefore it may be very difficult to withdraw the testosterone treatment subsequently.
1: Are there any other disadvantages in taking testosterone replacement therapy?
2: So if we consider that the men who are likely to have lower testosterone are those who are carrying more weight and might have metabolic abnormalities, we know that one of the disorders that tracks along with that is a condition called obstructive sleep apnea, where the airway that's meant to stay open when we sleep collapses down. If you have that condition, it drives the production of more red blood cells. And if you add testosterone on top of that, which also drives the production of red blood cells, you can end up with sludgy blood, and that can have quite significant

0: significant consequences.
1: So would there be a better way of deciding which men might benefit from any testosterone replacement therapy, perhaps by looking at the levels and looking at whether people have symptoms or not?
0: Well, if they had true testosterone deficiency that was symptomatic, they would not be performing very well in a military capacity up front. And they probably would not have got into the military in the first instance. And only somewhere around 4% or so of men have genuine pathological hypergonadism or testosterone deficiency. For the rest, it's a reflection of their health, and it would be far better to do an adequate physical assessment, looking for excess weight, for abnormalities of blood sugar and blood fats and so on, and ensuring the best possible nutrition, limited amounts of alcohol, adequate sleep and so on to optimize physical performance by that measure, rather than assuming that administration of testosterone would have that effect, because there's no evidence that it would.
1: Could the men see any benefits of taking testosterone?
0: Well, there's some consideration that when you supplement testosterone to men within the normal range, some of them might see an increase in sexual desire, for example. That's probably the one function that's most likely to be impacted. I can't see how that's going to be a benefit to the combat servicemen.
1: Wouldn't taking testosterone build muscle, say, though?
0: Well, for testosterone to build muscle, what the studies show is you have to give supraphysiological amounts of testosterone. So it's not simply a matter of saying, well, you know, men over the age of 30 now, they've not got the same testosterone as the younger men. We're going to build them up to warriors by restoring the testosterone concentration. If you really want to build muscle, you have to give a lot. And then you're getting into more than what would be normal. And then you're increasing things like blood pressure. You can have abnormal cardiac side effects with thickening of the heart muscle. And just because the muscle is stronger, like the skeletal muscle, the arms and legs, doesn't necessarily mean that overall performance increases.
1: Is there any evidence that screening is useful?
0: No, the American Endocrine Society specifically recommends against screening testosterone concentrations in otherwise healthy men.
1: So what do you think will happen? Do you think we will see lots of troops who do take testosterone replacement therapy?
0: Well, I certainly hope not. I think that to medicalize training men in a combat role when there's no evidence that that will lead to a benefit only serves to create a disadvantage for people who are already sacrificing so much for their country.
1: Professor Gary Wittert. Now, I want to stay in the US now, Matt, for this next story, which is that some parents are turning down vitamin K injections for their newborn babies with very serious consequences for a few. It is routine in most countries to give babies an injection of vitamin K shortly after birth. What is it for?
2: Yeah, vitamin K is a nutrient that we all need because it helps our blood to clot properly. And the thing about newborn babies is they don't actually have enough vitamin K on their own, and they don't get enough passed on to them from their mothers. And that leaves them vulnerable to vitamin K deficiency bleeding, which is just bleeding due to the fact that their blood cannot clot.
1: So what can happen if babies don't get the vitamin K injection?
2: If you don't get the injection, that can lead to bleeding that babies have a difficult time clotting. So the numbers suggest that about between 1 in 60 to 1 in 250 newborns will experience some kind of these vitamin K deficiency bleedings. The more severe ones are much more rare, so that's somewhere between 1 in 14,000 to 1 in 25,000. But still, it can be a very severe event. And then in some cases, that can actually be fatal. And we have an injection that can severely reduce the risk.
1: And how effective is the vitamin K injection that newborns are given?
2: It works really well. So what we're really worried about is these events of severe bleeding. And amongst those babies who don't actually get the shot, they are much more likely to experience that severe bleeding than babies who get it, somewhere between 4 and 8 times more likely to experience those severe events.
1: Now, the vast majority of parents in the US are still having the injection for their babies. But there is news that since the pandemic, more parents are refusing. How common is this refusal?
2: Yeah, it's gone up quite a bit. Most babies still do get the shot. About 95% still get the shot. But before the pandemic, it was only around 2.93% of babies didn't get it. And now that's gone up to about 5.2%. So a substantial increase.
1: And so what could happen if babies don't get the injection?
2: Yeah, the worst consequences are those episodes of severe bleeding. So that can lead to brain bleeding, which can lead to things like strokes, and they can potentially be fatal, or bleeding in the

0: gastrointestinal tract or potentially at other sites, but that sort of abdominal bleeding that leads to severe outcomes for those babies.
1: So do doctors know why this small minority of parents is becoming reluctant to have the vitamin injection for their babies? Is this part of a hesitancy towards vaccines in general?
0: Right. So we do, for everyone, the specific reasons are going to be a little bit different, but it certainly seems to be related to the anti-vaccine movement. Vitamin K is not a vaccine, but I think that any medical intervention for certain groups of people have become suspect, even though there is no evidence of harm here and strong evidence that this is beneficial.
1: Thanks for that, Matt, and do stay with us. Now, the Men's Football World Cup is over for the next 4 years, but there may be a lasting legacy when it comes to public health. You may remember that just before the tournament began, we spoke to Rebecca Katz, who's a global health academic from Georgetown University in Washington, and she was setting up a health security operations center to monitor everything that might affect players or spectators at the World Cup in North America, from food poisoning and heat stroke to dengue and sexually transmitted infections. And every day the team produced a situation report which was shared with FIFA, with local authorities and anyone else who might benefit. Now, it sounded like a mammoth task, so I was keen to catch up with Rebecca to find out how it all went and what happens next.
2: Overall, things have actually gone really quite well. The great news is that there was no major disease outbreak.
1: And are you exhausted from nonstop work?
2: A little bit. We'll have to take a little bit of a break, but honestly, then we'll be back at it in a couple of weeks.
1: I think that's interesting that just because the World Cup is over, it doesn't mean that's the end of operations. What form are you continuing in?
2: So our plan is to transition into a bit of a steady state. I think what we've realized this summer is that we were able to provide a service that particularly local and state public health departments were eager to receive. So our plan is to transition to being able to produce a once a week situation report and kind of keep the community warm, but then be able to search for other mass gatherings. And certainly in the United States, there's a lot of sporting events that happen and things that we could consider activation for, as well as thinking about planning for the LA Olympics in 2 years.
1: And so you were publishing daily situation reports of various public health situations that you're monitoring. And I've been looking at these, and you've been talking about measles, the heat, air quality, but also including international issues like Ebola. What is on your radar to monitor over the next few weeks then?
2: The major things that we continue to look at is measles, of course. There's new cases reported every day. We are all here in the US looking at cyclosporiasis. The outbreak continues and the source has not yet been confirmed.
1: Yeah, so this is interesting, the cyclosporiasis, because there were almost 1,000 cases just in Michigan alone. Then lettuce started to be recalled from one particular company, but then the FDA apologized, saying it wasn't that after all. So what's happening now?
2: Well, our understanding is that the investigation continues. The test from the one company turned out to be a false positive, but it doesn't mean that the company or the product has been totally ruled out. So there continues to be an investigation. They're pulling together a lot of epidemiologic information and will also, I assume, continue to do testing.
1: And what has surprised you most while running the Health Security Operations Center during the World Cup?
2: I think a good surprise has been being able to work closely with local health departments. We put a lot of protocols in place in case we saw a signal of a disease outbreak, and the wonderful thing to report is that every interaction we had with the local health department was incredibly positive and reinforced that these locals may not have all the resources they need to do the levels of surveillance that they want to do, but when they are informed of a signal, they take appropriate action, and we were able to highlight those actions and share them with other jurisdictions.
1: Now, one of the things we talked about before was how the heat might impact both players and fans, and sometimes the players did look sort of pretty worn out by it in particularly hot games, but there weren't actually any player emergencies. Did the heat affect fans a lot?
2: I think it did. The heat really became the main focus of the health teams for FIFA. They did see an increased number of fans coming to the medical tents at the games and some requiring transport to hospital. So it wasn't nothing. It was quite hot here, but it was managed, I think, in a very productive way.
1: At one point last weekend, it looked as if the wildfire smoke from Canada might affect the final in New Jersey. What was it like monitoring that? Because that looked like it could be a major problem at one point.
2: Well, and in fact, it was a major problem for

0: a few days. I will tell you that our team here in Washington, D.C., there was one day where all of us were wearing N95 masks just to walk through our commutes because the air quality was so, so dangerous. So we were really deeply concerned around what that would look like. But thankfully, the finals, the weather blew through and the air quality had improved. But it is one of the things that we're going to look out for over the next few weeks. There may be some respiratory or even cardiac issues that arise over the next few weeks as a result of that air quality.
1: And I noticed that one of the other things where you have to wait a little while to find out what's happened is with sexually transmitted diseases. Do you have any thoughts on those yet?
0: There is a long history of sexually transmitted infections during mass gathering events, particularly amongst the fan base. And the European CDC actually just released a risk assessment of resistant gonorrhea that seems to be spreading through Europe. We saw a couple of signals of gonorrhea associated with the games here. So it's yet one of the other things we're going to be looking out for over the next few weeks to see if those cases pop up.
1: Now, there were also concerns that there could be particularly bad dengue outbreaks this year, especially in Mexico. But what did you find there?
0: We were really worried about dengue coming into the World Cup. As you all reported on this as well, there have been a lot of cases of dengue in Mexico and throughout the Americas. We were pleasantly surprised that there were actually very few cases of dengue that were reported in the United States. There were a few, but not very many. While dengue does continue to be in Mexico, the numbers, I don't believe they've surpassed what they were last year. So it's not nothing. It's definitely there. But I think we've been very fortunate, and I imagine that's due to a lot of efforts by local authorities to try to mitigate the spread of the virus, that we haven't seen the number of cases explode.
1: And you've been monitoring the Ebola situation as well. Now, it hasn't emerged as a problem for the World Cup in North America, but what is the latest situation that you're seeing?
0: Well, unfortunately, it continues to be a significant challenge in the DRC. We're monitoring it in part because it is such an important outbreak that is happening in global health right now. The travel restrictions that have been put in place, the efforts to try to contain the outbreak in the region. As you can imagine, there was a lot of concern about the outbreak spreading, but that also has been mitigated.
1: So it sounds as though what you've been able to do, in a sense, is to perform a kind of new public health role. Is this something that would, in some places, would be done by authorities?
0: It is. What we're seeing as a challenge right now, particularly in the United States, is that there have been a lot of changes to resources in public health. The United States leaving the World Health Organization has made sharing disease surveillance data across jurisdictions possible, but still challenging. And there's been a lot of discussion around moving parts of public health into the private sector. And so a lot of the wastewater surveillance that happens in the United States is actually conducted by private companies, often with a contract to a public entity. So there's a lot of change that's happening right now. What we're doing is trying to figure out what that means for us. And I think trying to be able to bring in some of those non-governmental disease surveillance sources, some of those international sources, and be able to package it for local, state, and federal decision makers.
1: Rebecca Katz. You're listening to Health Check from the BBC. I'm Claudia Hammond, and my guest today is Professor Matt Fox from Boston University in the US. And Matt, I wanted to ask you more about cyclosporiasis, which Rebecca did mention there, and I gather it's been all over the news in the US. And it's a kind of food poisoning, isn't it? What exactly is it?
2: Yeah, this is a gastrointestinal illness caused by a microscopic parasite that infects the small intestine, and it leads to long and very severe diarrhea in addition to other digestive symptoms.
1: So it's not life-threatening, but I mean, it sounds very unpleasant. The word explosive has been used.
2: It has been. I was avoiding using the word because I hate to think about it. But yes, it is generally not life-threatening. There haven't been any deaths reported here in the U.S., but it's quite severe, and therefore it's something that people get very concerned about.
1: Now, there are some cases every year in the States, but what is different this year? How many cases have there been so far?
2: This is an illness that is transmitted from food, usually through contaminated produce, through water, water. There have been thousands of cases here in the U.S., over 1,500 confirmed cases, but it takes a long time to actually confirm cases, and many cases actually never get reported. There are upwards of 5,000 to 6,000 more unconfirmed cases, and there have now been reported cases in 48 of the 50 states.

0: So it's been a really severe outcase. In most years, we have fewer than a few hundred cases. So this has been a real, real severe outbreak.
1: And health authorities have been struggling to find the source of the outbreak. But over the weekend, they thought they had it. But then it turns out it might not be the cause. Did this surprise you? What happened?
0: Yeah, so they initially linked the outbreak to a producer of lettuce that was being shipped to fast food restaurants around the U.S. The FDA then said that the tests that they had done that had confirmed that turned out to be a false positive. But I will say there's a lot of other evidence that they used to determine the source of outbreaks, and so it wouldn't surprise me if it did turn out that it was actually this farm, but we don't have strong evidence of that at the moment, and so we continue to look for the source.
1: And of course, you live in the U.S. Have you been worried about catching it yourself?
0: I have been. So I woke up in the middle of the night the other night concerned because I remembered that I had been eating a salad earlier that day. But in my more rational moments, I do remember that we're talking about several thousand cases in a country of almost 350 million. Your chances of actually becoming infected are quite low, even if you consume salad. And we certainly don't want people to stop consuming fruits and vegetables.
1: Well, I hope you stay well there. But before we go, Matt, you have some good news for us, actually, from El Salvador, because it has succeeded in eliminating the world's leading infectious cause of blindness. So what is that cause and how do you catch it?
0: Yeah, this is something called trachoma, and it's a bacterial infectious disease of the eye. And if you get it, it can lead to quite a serious infection that can eventually lead to blindness if it's not taken care of. You generally get it through contact with eye or nasal discharge from somebody else who's been infected, occasionally through towels and things like that, and much more rarely, but it can be transmitted by flies. But it's generally associated with poor water sanitation and hygiene, and as I say, it can lead to blindness.
1: And it's really unpleasant and serious condition to have, isn't it? I mean, the eyelashes turn inwards. It's so painful.
0: Yeah, exactly. It starts often as just a recurrent eye inflammation, conjunctivitis that people might be familiar with, but those repeat episodes over many years can lead to scarring of the inner eyelids, and as you know, they pull the eyelid inward so that the eyelashes end up scratching the cornea, and this lends up leading to corneal damage and ultimately that irreversible visual impairment or blindness if it's not treated.
1: So how has El Salvador managed to eliminate it?
0: Yeah, so the WHO has a strategy for dealing with elimination of trachoma, and it's through a strategy they call SAFE, which is surgery, antibiotics, facial cleanliness, and environmental improvement. So caring for those who are identified as suffering from it, treating them with antibiotics, sometimes using mass treatment where we treat everybody in a community where it's endemic, and then teaching people about facial cleanliness and improving the transmission through environmental upgrades and improving access to water and sanitation. And those taken together can have a real strong impact on reducing the amount of the bacteria in the community.
1: So quite a lot of other countries have also managed to eliminate it successfully over the years.
0: Yeah, a number of countries have. So El Salvador is the most recent, but places like Mexico and a number of places in Africa, like Morocco, Ghana, and then various other places around Africa, Asia, and the Middle East have managed to eliminate it. So it is a successful strategy, but so far only 32 countries have been certified as having eliminated as a public health problem. So there's a ways to go.
1: Yeah, is there hope for the other countries where it still is a problem?
0: Absolutely, because these strategies are quite effective and because those strategies that we use for trachoma have benefits just in general. When you improve sanitation, hygiene, and all those things, you tend to improve lots of things. There's good incentive to invest in the kinds of interventions that are necessary to prevent trachoma, and therefore, definitely countries are making progress.
1: Well, it'll be interesting to see who follows the way next, but thank you so much, Professor Matthew Fox, for joining us for Health Check today. And thanks to the producers, Jonathan Blackwell and Georgia Christie, and our studio engineers today, Yasmin Carvajal and Sarah Hockley. And while I'm here, you might be interested to know that the next episode of my other BBC World Service series, The Evidence, is on microplastics, and we would love your questions. So if there's anything you'd like to know about where microplastics are found in our bodies and what they might be doing to our health, do email us at the.evidence@bbc.co.uk. Bye for now.
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0: the people brought together by these journeys in the shadow of war.
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2: I'm Tanya Beckett. The price of gold has multiplied in recent years, leading criminal gangs and armed groups to use it to buy weapons and fund their operations. We're asking, can the illicit gold trade be stopped?
1: NewsHour is next. 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
3: Welcome to NewsHour. It's live from the BBC World Service in London. I'm Tim Franks. We have a special report from the scene of that awful incident on day one of the US-Iran war, a strike on a school in southern Iran where more than 100 children were killed.
4: I saw one of my relatives. He was begging that just found my son. I couldn't tell her that your son is not alive.
3: Also, Donald Trump updates the terms of his nuclear deal with Saudi Arabia. We'll have the latest. The youth protesters of India demanding fundamental change.
5: The social contract between the people who've been elected and the electors is completely broken because the government does not listen to the demands of the youth.
3: We'll also hear about the long-running protests in Albania. Is artificial intelligence coming for the mathematicians? And are middle-of-the-night doping tests in cycling causing crashes? All those stories after the news.
6: BBC News with Moira Alderson. President Trump says a deal for the US to develop nuclear energy in Saudi Arabia is now contingent on the kingdom recognizing Israel by joining the Abraham Accords. The apparent U-turn comes just a day after the agreement was signed. Bernd de Boosman is in Washington.
7: The concept of Saudi Arabia joining the Abraham Accords is something that the Trump administration had long sought, even in his first term after it was first announced between Israel, the UAE, and Bahrain. Previously, there had been quite a lot of roadblocks to that actually happening. For one, public opinion in Saudi Arabia is not particularly in favor of normalizing relations with Israel, particularly after the war in Gaza. Also, the Saudis have made it quite clear in the past that they would not even consider joining the Abraham Accords unless there's a very clear pathway towards a Palestinian state, which in Israel, especially in the current government, would face quite a lot of pushback.
6: Oil and gas prices have increased sharply after the Iranian-backed Houthi movement in Yemen attacked shipping in the Red Sea. The Saudis have confirmed that one of their tankers was hit, describing the Houthi threat to block the Bab al-Mandeb Strait as a violation of international law. Yolande Nell reports from Jerusalem.
8: The Houthis announced on Monday that they were imposing a blockade on Saudi ports, but these are the first declared strikes. It's been officially confirmed that one Saudi oil tanker was hit by a missile. The Houthis' actions threatened to further disrupt global energy supplies. Saudi Arabia has recently diverted millions of barrels of oil per day to the Red Sea by pipeline to avoid Iranian attacks in the Strait of Hormuz.
6: The Indian government says it's ready for talks with the leaders of an unprecedented youth protest in Delhi. The movement is demanding the education minister goes over leaked exam papers. Earlier, the Prime Minister, Narendra Modi, offered fast-track courts with swift and stringent punishment for those responsible for the leaks. From Delhi, here's Arunade Mukherjee.
9: We're now seeing these comments coming out of the Prime Minister, which certainly gives you a sense that there is a worry there. And he's essentially again trying to talk to the students, saying that nothing is more important than the welfare and the future of our youth. He's talked about directing concerned authorities to take necessary steps. But when we spoke to the protesters, they said these are just words. They don't mean anything. Until we see the resignation of India's Federal Education Minister, Mr. Dharmendra Pradhan, we're not budging. So they're very clear that this kind of lip service that they feel the politicians are paying is not enough. It's time for action, and this is something that they need to do to hold the government accountable.
6: The Philippines has accused China of firing water cannon and using dangerous maneuvers to block vessels bringing aid to Filipino fishermen near a disputed South China Sea reef. It's the second such incident in 4 days. You're listening to World News from the BBC. The European Union has fined Google $1 billion for flouting antitrust regulations. The European Commission said Google had illegally favoured its own services and prevented customers from being steered to cheaper offers outside of its app store. 120 British millionaires have written to the

government asking to be taxed more. The group, including the broadcaster and former football star Gary Lineker and film director Richard Curtis, say it would lead to a more equal society and devolve wealth and power from the very richest. Calling themselves patriotic millionaires, they support a

0: invasion of Ukraine 4 years ago, UNESCO has recorded damage to more than 500 cultural sites across the country, including churches, museums and monuments. Now UNESCO has expressed alarm over satellite images of the ancient Crimean site founded by Dorian Greeks in the 5th century BC, warning of a significant loss of authenticity and integrity. Ukraine alleges a brand new amphitheatre is being built there, with the foreign minister accusing Russian authorities of ruining the site.
1: Albanian police have used tear gas and water cannon against protesters outside parliament in their latest confrontation as anti-government protests have continued for more than 50 days. Demonstrators also pelted the interior minister with eggs as he walked by. The demonstration was organised as Parliament is expected to approve a $4.5 million subsidy pulled from a state fund reserved for emergencies to pay for a Kanye West concert held earlier this month in Tirana. BBC News.
2: Hello and welcome to NewsHour. It's coming to you live from the BBC World Service studios in central London. I'm Tim Franks. We're beginning the programme in the Middle East, talking about the consequences of the US decision to go to war with Iran back in February, consequences which continue to develop right now. The upsurge in violence in the exchange of strikes between Iran and the US, and also now the threat to oil shipments spreading to the Red Sea. There's also been a development that happened just before we came on air, and that is a social media post from Donald Trump. It often happens this way, an early morning post from him. This one seemed to add new terms to the thing that we were leading on yesterday. It was headline news around the world. The US and Saudi concluding a deal whereby the US would give Saudi Arabia nuclear technology. Well, Donald Trump has said that that deal is now totally subject, as he put it, to Saudi Arabia joining the Abraham Accords, so establishing essentially diplomatic, economic and security ties with Israel. It seems to be quite a big development. We'll have more on that in 15 minutes. First, though, we're beginning with an investigation. It was back on the very first day of the US-Israeli war in Iran that a missile hit a primary school in Minab in the south of the country, killing 156 people, 120 of them children. Almost 5 months on, the US has still not released the findings of its investigation into the tragedy, although media reports of a preliminary US military assessment do suggest that they were likely to have been responsible. It's a story which the BBC has been doggedly trying to pursue from the get-go. Just to take our State Department correspondent, Tom Bateman, he's directly asked face-to-face questions about the strike over the last few months to President Donald Trump, the Secretary of State, Marco Rubio, and early on in the war, to Pete Hegseth, the Defence Secretary.
3: Thank you. Come back to the BBC. Can you give us an update on what the administration knows, what you know now about the reported strike on a girls' school in southern Iran on Saturday?
4: All I can say is that we're investigating that. We, of course, never target civilian targets, but we're taking a look and investigating that. Red tie in front.
3: Just on the basis that with the information you would have, your reconnaissance abilities, ability to gather information, I mean, it's several days on now. So is there any clarity on whose munition this was?
4: We're investigating it.
2: Well, that was back in March. In May, when Tom asked President Trump for an update about the attack, he was told that it was still under investigation and that the BBC was a fake outfit, as he put it. So what do we know? BBC World Service's senior international correspondent, Nawal Al-Maghafi, has been given rare access to visit the school site. Her report contains distressing testimony.
5: In the blazing heat, the search continues. Months after a missile hit the Shajara Tayyiba school in Minab, people here are still looking for what remains of those who were killed. The authorities were keen for us to visit because this attack has become a big part of Iran's case to the world. Local officials say 156 people died here, including 120 children.
6: I've been teaching here for 6 years and I'm a first grade teacher.
5: We meet Amina Nadimi. She leads us through what's left of the building. The walls that remain are bright, with painted balloons, flowers, and children's writing. She points up to where the girls' classrooms once were. into where they collapsed into the

0: boys' classrooms below.
1: You can't call it a school. Here, there are only walls that smell of death, grief, and the blood that was shed here.
0: Parents, desperate to find their children, arrived to a horrific scene after the attack in February.
1: I thought, why are they coming here? There's no one inside. Everyone has fled. I didn't know they were all under the rubble.
0: Reza was one of the first emergency responders to arrive.
2: I saw one of my relatives. He was begging that just found my child, found my son. I couldn't tell her that your son is not alive.
0: Experts say evidence indicates it was a U.S. strike that hit the Shajara Tayyiba school in Minab, southern Iran. They've also questioned whether the school was hit because of its proximity to an Islamic Revolutionary Guard Corps site. The U.S. is yet to release the findings of its own inquiry. Many had hoped foreign intervention would bring political change after months of bloody anti-regime protests. Reza's adamant there was no military activity in the area.
2: The place of the army and everything that was near here is changed. There wasn't any army or anyone that be related to this regime around here.
3: I'm walking around the cemetery where many of the children killed in the Manab school attack have been buried. And around me, there are so many families that have come to visit their young children. They come here every day. I can see some of the siblings of those that were killed kissing the photos of their loved ones that stand by their grave. There are some that are so young that they're playing in between the different tombstones. There is row after row after row of graves. It's a really sobering place to be.
0: Masume lost her 9-year-old daughter, Satayesh, in the attack.
4: The school had gone. There was only the smell of smoke and children's hair. I saw a hand, a foot. They had been torn to pieces.
0: Like many of the parents here, her grief has become intertwined with anger.
4: May Trump be destroyed. May he drown in the blood of these children. And may he be afflicted with such suffering that everyone hears about it.
0: In a country deeply divided over its authoritarian leadership, the strike on this school has united many in grief. A stark reminder that every war brings with it a devastating human cost.
5: Well, McGaffrey reporting from southern Iran. She was there on condition that none of her material is used on the BBC's Persian service. These restrictions apply to all international media organisations operating in Iran. Well, listening to that has been Charles Blaha, the former long-serving director of the US State Department's Office of Security and Human Rights. He retired in 2023. Mr. Blaha, thank you for your time here on NewsHour. Given that you're retired, I presume you don't quite know whether it's the case of whether this investigation just hasn't been completed or whether it's being sat on. But given that it's been almost 5 months, I mean, is that a sort of reasonable length of time that one might imagine it would take for an investigation, or would you have expected it to have been released by now?
6: Well, thank you for having me, and thank you for following this story. To answer your question, it's pretty clear that this investigation, that the government is sitting on it. For a long time, as you reported in your lead-in piece, the administration's line on this, both from Secretary Hegseth and from the president, it has been, this is under investigation. As time passed, that no longer became credible. And given the resources at the central commands that the central command has, it's likely that the central command had the complete picture of what happened within 24 hours. But that under investigation line became increasingly less credible. And now we're hearing more statements that indicate that there is some sort of an investigation that has been complete, but it's being reviewed. That is another delay mechanism. Why does this need to be reviewed? Who's reviewing it, and what's the timeline to end the review? This is just another delay mechanism.
5: Could it be argued from within the

0: Defense Department that, look, you know, the war is continuing. We may be committed to releasing a full the results of a full investigation, but we wouldn't want to release anything now which might tell the Iranians, you know, what sort of intelligence we're working on, how we plan our targeting of certain sites, things that could aid the enemy, in other words.
1: That is really not credible. If you're talking about the mentality that Secretary Hegseth has, his mentality is simply that Iran is evil and that he won't broach any criticism of United States forces. Multiple credible sources over the past weeks and months have established that this was a U.S. strike. It was a Tomahawk missile. And although some of the details vary, they've established that the U.S. used outdated intelligence. What I hope has happened since then is I hope that the Central Command has revised its targeting procedures so that they don't use outdated intelligence. But I do think, at a minimum, what has to happen is the U.S. has to acknowledge that this was a U.S. strike. We have to apologize for it. And we do need to pay reparations to the victims and to their families. That can be done without compromising any operational details.
0: Right. And just in terms of how far, I mean, that's the sort of moral case if the U.S., as many indications are, was responsible for sort of saying, look, we made a terrible mistake here. How far is it potentially a matter of legal jeopardy if that mistake was made on the basis of, I mean, put sort of malice or intent to one side, but on the basis of recklessness?
1: Well, that's actually the key question, isn't it? Because international humanitarian law requires an attacking party for this kind of a strike to distinguish between a civilian target and a military target, and to take all feasible precautions to ensure that there are no civilian deaths or at least not excess civilian deaths. Given the United States' the Trump administration's stance on international law, I would not expect that it would submit to any international mechanisms.
0: And just from your experience, I know that you were in state rather than the Pentagon, but how much disquiet do you think there might be within the military over this whole process?
1: Well, I think there is some. I think there are, despite Secretary Hegseth's dismantling of the civilian protection architecture within the Defense Department, I do believe that there still are people in the Defense Department who care about these kinds of things. However, I do think that there is fault up the chain of command for approving a strike based on outdated intelligence. That should never have happened. And I hope that the Defense Department has learned from this. I hope the Defense Department has changed its targeting procedures. And I hope the Defense Department has taken steps to replace some of the personnel, the civilian harm prevention experts who have been let go.
0: Charles Blaha, former director of the U.S. State Department's Office of Security and Human Rights. Thank you very much for joining us. And coming up on the program, we'll hear from the co-founder of the company that was hacked by a rogue AI agent.
2: We're really very visible in the AI world, right? And so we're already a regular source for human hacker to attack. And this, for the first time, was a very different type of traces. We had, like, very short time, 17,000 events coming for various IP and focusing on one of the things that I would say human attacker don't really tackle so much, which is the data sets and the place where we store private evals, right?
0: That interview coming up in just over 10 minutes. Our main headline this hour from the BBC Newsroom. We'll get into this in more detail in just a moment. Donald Trump has said that the Saudi nuclear deal signed just a day ago is now contingent on the country normalizing ties with Israel.

0: You're with NewsHour. It's live from the BBC. I'm Tim Franks. We began the programme hearing about that attack on the school in southern Iran, not far from the critical waterway of the Strait of Hormuz. There's another vital narrow shipping channel, the other side of the Gulf, at the southern end of the Red Sea. It's called the Bab al-Mandab Strait. And it's where the Yemen-based, Iran-backed Houthi movement says that it's attacked two Saudi oil tankers, which has led to another surge in oil prices. Elizabeth Kendall is the president of Girton College, Cambridge, and a Yemen expert across the area. How important is the Bab al-Mandab to Saudi Arabia and its oil shipments?
1: The Bab al-Mandab, which is the entrance, the main entrance to the Red Sea and hence up into Suez on the western side of the Arabian Peninsula, is incredibly important. Prior to the Houthis' first beginning, the strikes on the Red Sea at the end of 2023, so this is the first time round, roughly 17,000 ships would go through that route every year, and it accounted for about 12% of global seaborne trade. So it was incredibly important. Subsequently, its importance lessened a little as ships started to take longer routes, but it has been navigable pretty much in 2026. So this is quite a surprise, and it's particularly painful for the Saudis because with Hormuz being closed on the eastern side of the Arabian Peninsula, they had managed to redirect around about 70% of their crude oil exports across the peninsula to come out on the Red Sea port of Yanbu. So if that now is also under threat, that puts a very tight squeeze on them. And it's worth remembering that if the Bab al-Mandab is closed by the Houthis, then that means that the VLCCs, the very large crude carriers, can't get up to Yanbu because these tankers, these massive tankers, are too big to get through Suez, so they can't enter from the north.
0: Elizabeth, I do want to ask you, if I may, just about this other development that's happened just as we've been about to come on air today, which is an early morning social media post from Donald Trump saying that this nuclear accord that was signed yesterday between the US and Saudi over the US providing them with nuclear technology so that they can produce their own nuclear power, that it is contingent on Saudi Arabia joining the Abraham Accords, which is this essentially normalizing relations with Israel, which is something Saudi Arabia, I mean, has been holding out against, and certainly since October 2023 and the aftermath of the Hamas attacks. Just tell me what you read into this.
1: It sounds as though President Trump is trying to row back on the big announcement of a nuclear deal with Saudi Arabia. It sounds like he's now trying to find a way that's an elegant exit from anything too serious on that front. And therefore, he's mentioned that Saudi has to sign up to the Abraham Accords, which Saudi has very clearly stated that it won't do without a solution for Palestine being in place. Saudi has its own conditions. And perhaps it's worth stating here that the significance of the Abraham Accords tends to have been perhaps overstated by the Trump administration that brought them in originally. You have to put them into context in that there are around 2 billion Muslims globally and 49 Muslim majority countries. Only four of those countries have signed up to the Abraham Accords. So here it sounds like another attempt to make a transactional deal with Saudi Arabia. You can have your nuclear deal if you sign up to the Abraham Accords. But not everyone works in quite such a transactional way. And I'd be interested to see how Saudi reacts and whether it sticks to its own conditions of a solution for Palestine.
0: And that was Elizabeth Kendall, president of Girton College, Cambridge, and an expert on Arab affairs.

0: As artificial intelligence becomes part of everyday life, a recent Google search trends report in Nigeria shows a sharp rise in the number of young people in Africa's most populous country using the tool to teach themselves foreign languages, including sign language. The trend comes as many young professionals continue to leave Nigeria in search of better opportunities amid the country's big economic challenges and high cost of living, while others are seeking opportunities beyond their local communities. The BBC's Makawachi Okafor has this report.
1: Hey Google, how do I say I'm hungry in Thai?
2: This is Abigail Eyitayo, a travel and lifestyle content creator in Lagos, Nigeria. She uses AI to learn languages before and during her trips abroad.
1: I don't really use language learning apps, to be honest, because I can just have a one-on-one conversation with, like, AI. I can say, pretend you're a friend and I'm learning how to speak this language for the very first time. How would we communicate? And I'll say, I'll start in French and you can continue that way.
3: In Thai, that's Chan Hiu.
2: For Abigail, AI is not a classroom. It feels like a real conversation where she can practice, make mistakes, and learn instantly.
1: For me, when AI came about, and this is where I used it the most when I was in Thailand, when you want to eat something to know what the ingredient contains, I would snap the ingredient, just put on AI, just list out. So it lists out everything as it is written there in the language you understand.
2: She says AI also helps her navigate daily life abroad, from reading food labels to understanding new environments. She's not alone. Samuel Aku is also using AI to stay connected with family abroad.
4: I would definitely want to go to Norway. And using AI has helped, because now it's easier to speak with my cousins and the rest also. And sometimes they're like, oh, how are you learning fast, actually? And now I can type with it, like, and I'm really good at typing with it.
2: In recent years, many young professionals have left Nigeria in what is described as a brain drain as the economy continues to struggle with a high cost of living. Data from recent Google search trends in Nigeria show rising interest in languages such as German, Spanish, Italian, Japanese, and even sign language, with many young Nigerians now turning to AI to learn.
4: If I'm going to other countries also, I would gladly still use AI to learn at the end of the day.
2: In Lagos, Nigeria's commercial hub, the city is home to a rich mix of local and international languages and cultures. Now something is changing. AI is becoming part of everyday learning, including how people learn languages. I'm on my way to meet Google West Africa spokesperson, Taiwo Kola Ogunlade, to learn more about the company's latest trends report.
5: There've been quite a number of interests that we've seen from the data. Personally, the one that surprised me the most is AI and sign language. It's really, really mind-blowing and very interesting, right? Because I'm Nigerian, I've been Nigerian for all my life, over 40-something years, and sign language isn't something that you hear most people talk about.
2: He says language learning is no longer just about communication. It's about opportunity, work, and global connection. For many young Nigerians, learning a new language no longer begins in a classroom. It begins with a prompt.
0: And that report was from our correspondent in Nigeria, looking at that issue of artificial intelligence and language and how helpful a tool it can be. That was from Makawachi Okafor. 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

0: On NewsHour, the next 30 minutes, the firm hacked by rogue OpenAI models has called it a wake-up call. We'll hear from the co-founder. We're out on the streets of Delhi with the youth protesters in India and out on the streets of Tirana with the environmental protesters of Albania. What chance either campaigns can change their government's approaches? And is artificial intelligence coming for the mathematicians? After this summary of the news.
1: BBC News with Moira Alderson. President Trump has said a deal for the United States to develop nuclear energy in Saudi Arabia is now contingent on the country normalizing relations with Israel by joining the Abraham Accords. The apparent U-turn comes just a day after the agreement was signed. There's been no comment from Riyadh. President Trump has also threatened to inflict major military punishment against Yemen's Houthi rebels following repeated strikes on oil tankers in the Red Sea. The price of Brent crude has surged past $100 a barrel as another front threatens to open up in the Middle East. 120 British millionaires have written to the government asking to be taxed more, saying it would lead to a more equal society. The group supports a wealth tax on assets of more than £10 million. The European Union has fined Google $1 billion for flouting antitrust regulations. The European Commission said the tech giant had illegally favoured its own services on its app store. The Chinese car maker Geely is taking a stake in a major manufacturing plant in eastern Spain, in the latest move by Chinese firms to gain a foothold in the European market. The EU has steeply increased tariffs on cars produced in China as it seeks to save its own auto manufacturers. The Indian government says it's ready for talks with the leaders of an unprecedented youth protest in the capital, Delhi. The movement, known as the Cockroach Junta Party, is demanding the resignation of the country's education minister over leaked exam papers. Albanian police have used tear gas and water cannon against protesters outside parliament during ongoing demonstrations sparked by a tourism project linked to the Trump family. The latest subject of contention has been Parliament's expected approval of millions of dollars to subsidise a Kanye West concert which failed to sell enough tickets. BBC News.
0: Welcome back to NewsHour. If you were listening yesterday, you may have heard us talk about the tech company OpenAI revealing that its advanced artificial intelligence systems went rogue and hacked another AI company to steal information they needed to pass an internal evaluation. The AI agents targeted one of the world's largest hubs for sharing AI models. It's known as Hugging Face. The BBC's Rob Young has been speaking to Thomas Wolff, the co-founder of Hugging Face. What did he make of this AI breakout?
2: Well, it took place roughly 10 days ago, started on the weekend before, last weekend. We were still able to rather quickly identify and stop the progression of the attacker. At that time, we had no idea if it was a human hacker, we had no idea if it was an AI and what the attacker was looking for, basically.
3: And so now you know that it was an AI autonomous attack, an AI system that had decided to attack yours. What do you make of that? Are you impressed? Are you wowed by the sophistication of it? Or are you unnerved by it?
2: You have to know we're really very visible in the AI world, right? And so we are really a regular source for human hackers to attack. And this, for the first time, was a very different type of traces. We had, like, very short time, 17,000 events coming for various IP and focusing on one other thing that I would say human attackers don't really tackle so much, which is the data set and the place where we store private evals, right? So I think the first thing for us is it helped us understand what happened when OpenAI reached out and say, hey, this was actually our model. But the second thing is I expect this to become just more frequent in the future, right? This is going to be one of the most common type of cyber attack we'll see. On the positive side, what we saw is the defense that we use, which is based on open source model. You just have to be able to use them fast to deploy them, because when an attacker starts to be inside your infrastructure, it's a matter of reacting.
3: But just to be clear what you're saying there, you are saying that as artificial intelligence becomes more sophisticated, and it appears to be getting more sophisticated almost by the week, these kind of attacks where companies' data is infiltrated, stolen, is just going to become more commonplace. And so is it the case then that no data is actually safe if it is held on a computer?
2: To be honest, since cybersecurity is just a regular development, right? We've increasingly had more and more complex

0: tools that enable hackers to attack more and more complex systems. And the goal has always been, we need to match the defense. And so you need to have on the other side, roughly the same amount of defense. The main problem right now is some of these models are closed source, so you need to apply for access. And so you don't really have time when you're under attack to go and basically apply for a veto access. So for us, we were fortunate that we know and we use regularly open source models that you can freely download. So we had a lot of defense. That's something that more and more companies will need to have as part of their regular cybersecurity toolbox.
1: And what is your experience of how well defended many companies, many public institutions actually are from this new breed of cyber attack?
0: Yeah, I think it's also a wake-up call, right?
2: And that was Thomas Wolf speaking to Rob Young. This is NewsHour. It's from the BBC World Service, coming to you live from our studios in London. I'm Tim Franks. The remarkable youth-led protests in the Indian capital, Delhi, have clearly got the attention of the Prime Minister, Narendra Modi. He's now promised what he calls swift and stringent punishment for those who are responsible for leaking test papers. The most recent leak of what's annually a highly pressurised exam is what's caused these protests to begin. But the anger has swelled, especially since Monday, when police cracked down on demonstrators with tear gas and baton charges. The largely Gen Z crowd out on the street proudly called themselves members of the CJP, the Cockroach Janta Party, after the country's Chief Justice dismissed these discontented youths as cockroaches. From the centre of the protests, here's our South Asia correspondent, Azadeh Mashiri.
3: I just got to the protest site and it's packed. I remember being here about a month ago at the very first one the Cockroach Janta Party had organised, and this is much bigger. It was just an internet meme before, and now there are thousands of people around me crammed into this one area. It's blocked off by riot vans and there are also multiple barricades. Hi. Hi, I'm Azadeh.
4: Hello.
3: How many days have you been protesting?
4: We've been here for several days. I think it's our sixth or seventh day here. We were here for the march, and it was beautiful before the police came. We had posters, we were singing songs. Yeah, it was beautiful.
3: For those who don't understand how stressful the exam can be, could you explain why it was so upsetting?
4: Because even the smallest exam in India, because there's so much population, is like a lot of students against one seat. And when one exam goes right and you understand that that is not the one being counted, it's just brutal. It breaks your heart.
3: Most of the faces here look like they're about 25 years old or younger, but I can spot one woman who looks like she's a parent.
4: I feel as though all these children are my own. Yesterday they were beaten with batons, the police beat them brutally, and they have severe injuries. I'm so deeply distressed by this that today I've come here bringing all my children and their friends along with me.
3: I keep seeing people wearing these masks of cockroaches and people passing out posters. So why the cockroach? There were these comments by the Chief Justice of the Supreme Court about a month ago, calling youngsters in social media and journalism cockroaches. He said his words were taken out of context, but Abhijit Dipkit pounced on those comments. He's a student at Boston University, and he created social media accounts that in just days gained more followers than the ruling BJP party. Now, a month later, the chief spokesperson of the Cockroach Janta Party, Saurav Das, told me this has become a movement that is impossible to ignore.
5: I think the Cockroach Janta Party is a perfect summary or example of the kind of rupture we are seeing in the society here in India. The social contract between the people who've been elected and the electors is completely broken because the government does not listen to the demands of the youth who are facing highest joblessness, unemployment levels, exam paper leaks, competitive exams are the only means for a lot of families to get out of poverty.
3: I just saw protesters surround a journalist they believe is working for one of the national broadcasters here in India. That's happened several times. They'll surround these journalists and chase

0: them out of the venue, which is why I'm wearing my BBC badge most of the time. Students say that these protests aren't being portrayed accurately by the national broadcasters, whom they accuse of being too pro-government. There are students I've spoken to from other states who've traveled to make it here. They say that for years they've felt ignored by mainstream politics. They're frustrated by high rates of unemployment, by a lack of opportunities. I keep hearing that here. They may be calling for the education minister's resignation right now, but the students here, the young professionals, to them, this is just the beginning.
1: Azadeh Mashiri reporting from a noisy Delhi. India's modern history has been shaped by non-violent protests. So how significant is this latest example? Mukulika Banerjee is Professor of Social Anthropology at the London School of Economics and Political Science.
2: Well, the protesters have maintained remarkable non-violence. The same cannot be said of the Indian government and the Indian state. We've seen brutality by police. So the violence of the state really is the story here. And I say remarkable because these are students, many of whom have never been on a protest before.
1: The proximate cause for all this has been over the leaks of this exam, which is incredibly competitive, pressurized exam. But I wonder how far you think there's a sort of much wider wellspring of discontent over just the sort of the economic prospects for the young in India. I mean, it's pretty thin gruel for them, isn't it?
2: Absolutely. The median age of India is under 30. And these are students coming from families for whom education remains the only route to social mobility and a secure life. And this includes students from rural India, where 60% of India still lives. These are families who mortgage assets in order to pay for private tuition so these students can prepare for these exams. And every time an exam paper is leaked, it means the exam is cancelled, it has to be reheld. It is such a high-pressure environment. Just this year, over 20 students have taken their lives, telling their parents in suicide notes that they cannot bear to take this exam again. It is such an ordeal. When Prime Minister Modi was elected in 2014, he promised better days for the country. And this was his rallying slogan. And a lot of people who were aware of his divisive religious politics voted for him because they thought at least he would bring prosperity. And that meant creating, in 2014, that meant creating 1 million jobs a year. So there had to be a national strategy to do this. And the status quo, therefore, has got worse and worse with the number of young people swelling, while at the same time, these are people, these are students who are aware, they're reading the news, they're looking at global media, they hear the boasts of the Indian government being the third largest or the fourth largest economy in the world with GDP enviable growth figures, all the time failing to mention, and the students know this, this kind of high growth has been jobless growth.
1: I mean, we've seen Gen Z protests, these youth-led protests in Nepal, in Bangladesh. They've obviously been on a much bigger scale, but they've also led to the downfall of the government. I mean, we're still a long way from that, aren't we, in India?
2: We will have to see. I think what is distinctive about what's happening in India is the complete non-violence, humor, and goodwill that the students have shown. So what we are seeing in India is actually something that is unique to this kind of political moment, where you have this massive, unorganized social movement by young people that has the backing of political parties and a huge range of civil society. The farmers who have seen the only success in the regime of Prime Minister Modi have come out and supported the students. So you're getting an alignment of interests of various groups, all of them beleaguered, fed up of the complete arrogance and silence from a government that doesn't seem to understand how democratic politics works.

0: And that was Professor Mukulika Banerjee from the LSE. Another day and another advance, it seems, for artificial intelligence. For the first time, an AI model has matched elite human contestants by achieving a perfect score at the world's most prestigious mathematics contest. The Chinese tech companies Huawei and Xiaohongshu announced their AI systems had solved every problem perfectly at the International Mathematical Olympiad. Professor Ken Ono joins us live from Palo Alto. He was the Marvin Rosenblum Professor of Mathematics at the University of Virginia. He's currently with the AI firm Axiom Math in California. Professor, thank you so much for joining us incredibly early in the morning. I guess, for a lot of our listeners, you sort of would imagine that artificial intelligence would be quite good at maths. It doesn't sound like a sort of a headline story. I don't want to kill it, but I mean the story before we even get going. So, but how big news is this?
1: Well, let's set the AI hype right. AI is everywhere. There's promise and unease. But the news out of China, sorry to rain on their parade, isn't news. I think everyone in the AI space expected that cutting edge models would get a perfect score on the IMO this year in 2026. This was news last year in 2025. And so, if you know, to be honest, I think all of the labs, including mine, Axiom Math, we run internal evals on the tests, and we all got perfect scores.
0: Okay. And well, in that case, may I congratulate you and present you with a gold medal, you and your colleagues. But how about this then? Because, I mean, I am aware that we're seeing stories. In fact, I think there was one just on Sunday that a conjecture, Jacobian conjecture?
1: Jacobian conjecture.
0: Betrays my total ignorance on these things. Jacobian conjecture had been disproved for the first time since it was posited more than 80 years ago, and there'd been another conjecture, I think, that had been disproved earlier this year as well.
1: Well, you tell me. Yeah, there's a few things we have to get right. So, first of all, large language models, ChatGPT, Claude, they're not perfect. They hallucinate. And so last year, when we're talking about these large language models getting a perfect score, well, make no mistake, someone still has to grade those problems. But in 2026, we've come a long way. There's a second kind of AI called formalization and verification, where the computer checks itself. So that's what the news is in 2026, and that's what we're doing.
0: Right.
1: With regard to the counter examples, that is big news. The Jacobian conjecture is, by everyone's measure, an important problem in mathematics, and very famous people have thought about it. Now, when a conjecture is disproved, that's not the end of the story. Actually, it's the beginning of a much richer story. Mathematicians, like anyone else in science, takes two steps forward, one step back whenever there's a finding like this. And so the problems go on, and the questions are infinite.
0: Right. So it's also a question, presumably, and I mean, just in the last few seconds that we've got to us for us here, about sort of understanding how and why.
1: Exactly. So where we are right now is the large language models are like the most awesome librarian you've ever seen. They've read everything. They understand everything. But do you want your large language model being your neurosurgeon? So, you know, I think the story is going to go on. Today, they're giving out the Fields Medals, and I want to give a shout out to those winners. That's human expertise. That is not going to end. And moving forward, I think it's going to be a hybrid.
0: Okay. Well, Professor Ono, very reassuring, and good to hear from you.
2: Hello, and thank you for joining us. In 10 minutes, right after News Hour, the inquiry is asking, can the illicit gold trade be stopped?
3: Many of these communities would like to have a sustainable economic alternative, but if there simply is none, of course you get involved in illegal gold mining just to make ends meet.
2: World Business Express is in an hour.
4: Oil and gas prices rise sharply after the Houthis in Yemen attack Saudi shipping in the Red Sea. With transport through the Strait of Hormuz still restricted, is there a danger that both these vital waterways will now be closed?
2: And at bbc.com, we join Assignment in Italy to find out about the country's child obesity epidemic.
5: Many children are unable to drink regular water. They are consuming a Coca-Cola can, Fanta can. Obesity is under-recognized by the families and by the doctors.
2: But now it's back to Tim Franks and NewsHour here on the BBC World Service.

0: Reminder of our top story this hour. Donald Trump has said that the Saudi nuclear deal signed just a day ago is now dependent on the country normalising ties with Israel. Speaking to this programme, the president of Girton College, Cambridge, Elizabeth Kendall, who's a specialist in Arab affairs, gave us her reaction.
1: So here it sounds like another attempt to make a transactional deal with Saudi Arabia. You can have your nuclear deal if you sign up to the Abraham Accords. But not everyone works in quite such a transactional way. And I'd be interested to see how Saudi reacts and whether it sticks to its own conditions of a solution for Palestine.
0: One other headline, Donald Trump has also threatened to inflict major military punishment on Houthi targets in Yemen should they continue to attack shipping in the Red Sea. Those attacks have helped send oil prices over $100 a barrel. Your Wood News Hour, live from the BBC World Service. There have been clashes outside the Albanian parliament today. Several weeks of protests converging today on the parliament building in Tirana. Police used tear gas and water cannon to try to disperse demonstrators. Their protests began over a controversial coastal resort project backed by Donald Trump's son-in-law, Jared Kushner. Their environmental concerns about these luxury development plans in areas rich with biodiversity have been the catalyst. The protests have grown in scope, demanding the resignation of the Prime Minister, Edi Rama, and a political class accused of corruption. Emilio Cricchio has this report.
2: This has been the sound in the streets of Tirana every evening for the past 2 months. Protesters gather outside the offices of the embattled Prime Minister, Edi Rama, and then march throughout the various neighbourhoods in the city. No more dictatorship, they shout. This is the final battle, Rama to prison. What originally sparked over environmental concerns around a proposed luxury resort project backed by Donald Trump's son-in-law, Jared Kushner, has evolved into a wider movement against corruption, democratic backsliding, and calling for the resignation of the Prime Minister and his government.
3: I'm here, I'm protesting against the government. Our land is being sold, our hospitals, we have no medicine. Our government's corrupt. Albanian has been suffering so many years. We're here for the people, for the country. We need a new government. We need to bring this government down.
2: Prime Minister Edi Rama is so far refusing to resign and says the protests are a sign of a healthy democracy. Gressa Hassa, a researcher at the Faculty of Law and Centre for Southeast European Studies at the University of Graz, explains, however, that this is the most pressure he has been under throughout his 13 years of rule.
4: What we're seeing since 2 months now is an accumulated anger of 35 years. Albania emerged from one of the harshest communist dictatorships in the Eastern Bloc. And what replaced that dictatorship during these 35 years has been just different forms of semi-autocracies. And people have had enough of that. So they're not against developments in general, but they're against non-transparent processes. They're against an authoritarian form of governing. They're against a political leader who behaves as if he were the private owner of the country, who can sell parts of it to whomever he wants to, whenever he wants to, for his own political benefit. Albanians feel that the state does not work for them anymore.
2: Some observers, however, like political commentator Ruel Domi, have concerns about the political organization behind the protests and whether they will eventually achieve any tangible success.
5: Governments are not changed by screaming. They're changed by people voting at the ballot box. And so once the elections of 2029 come, assuming that there are no snap elections on the way, you can have a political party, a campaign in the right way, and defeat Mr. Rama and run the country the way you want to. But the problem with one of my other criticisms that I've had about the current configuration of the protests is this very fact that they refuse to form a political alternative. Every single movement needs to have a couple of points they're based on. What change on the political, social, economic, and cultural front they would like to ignite. And how they're going to do that. And if you take all these things into consideration, none of these question marks have been answered so far, and no real direction

0: to these protests.
1: Though it is yet to be seen whether these protests can actually bring about governmental change, they are certainly the center of political attention in the country now. And there is a sense that the coming weeks and months will be consequential for the country's future.
2: Emilio Cricchio with that report from Albania. Mariana Koceku is a 25-year-old member of the Albanian parliament who was elected for the first time last year to represent the governing Socialist Party of the Prime Minister, Edi Rama. Last month, though, she resigned from the Socialists and became an independent MP. Speaking to us from the capital, Tirana, before joining today's protests, I asked her why she'd quit.
3: I belong to the young generation. I was born in the 2000s. Therefore, I think my whole generation has a much bigger sensibility to the environment and nature especially. We also need a natural contract, a contract that defines our responsibility and duty as well, not only to each other as part of this society, but also to the earth, to the future generations, and to the environment.
2: You will know that the government has said we're trying to develop Albania because it is still a relatively poor country in Europe, and these sorts of projects, these sorts of tourist developments are going to bring in a lot of money.
3: I am not against the development, but I think that we need a development that, first of all, it's good and positive for its own people and for the community as well, and holding some balances with the nature and the environment and with our country. We have facts that this has not been happening with other projects that we've seen before in the southern part of Albania. We've seen pure and virgin natural spaces being transformed into concrete, into buildings that have nothing to do with the community and not respecting it at all, but excluding it from their own places and their own belongings. So Albanian people don't believe anymore this kind of narrative of development at all, because they have seen through time that differently are told and differently has been happening.
2: I'm slightly surprised that you joined the Socialist Party last year, that you became a Socialist MP last year. I mean, were you not aware that these criticisms were there about the Socialist Party, about this government?
3: I come from an area that has been underrepresented in these three decades, so I was deeply inspired as a young person and as a woman to be joining politics and to be representing an area that has been very isolated and very much out of the attention of public investments and all the governments. This has been my first and the strongest push for me to joining politics also at a young age. And I expected that with the entering of so many young people, there will be some real space for different voices, for more debate and real independence toward acting in favor of the public interest. In 10 months, I realized that this is not happening. Also motivated me strongly to become independent.
2: And that was Mariana Koceku, independent member of the Albanian parliament. We did ask if there were anybody from the Albanian government who was able to speak to us today, and we were told not today. That's it from this edition of News Hour from me, Tim Franks, and the team here in London. Thank you for your company.
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6: After a troubled build-up, the Commonwealth Games in Glasgow in Scotland are getting underway. Are the Games then still relevant? We'll hear from reporters from South Africa, Jamaica and Australia.
4: This is the BBC World Service, the world's radio station.

0: Welcome to The Inquiry on the BBC World Service. I'm Tanya Beckett. The price of gold has multiplied in recent years.
1: Gold is perceived as a safe haven, and this also adds to its attractiveness as an investment asset and a store of value.
0: This has led to a boom for criminal gangs and armed groups.
2: One of the key attributes of gold is that it's very easy to smuggle. It's very valuable. It is also very small in size.
0: Meanwhile, small-scale producers are being exploited.
3: Many of these communities would like to have a sustainable economic alternative. But if there simply is none, of course you get involved in illegal gold mining just to make ends meet.
0: This week we're asking, can the illicit gold trade be stopped? I'm Tanya Beckett. Join me on The Inquiry after the news.
4: BBC News with Sue Montgomery. President Trump has said a deal for the United States to develop nuclear energy in Saudi Arabia is now contingent on the country recognizing Israel by joining the Abraham Accords. The apparent U-turn comes just a day after the agreement was signed. The Saudi government has long insisted that it will not join the accords until an irreversible pathway to Palestinian statehood is established. Here's Jeremy Bowen.
5: If he sticks to that, I don't think the deal's going to happen unless the Saudis do a massive flip-flop in terms of their position. It's classic Trumpian, in inverted commas, diplomacy, in that he's veering around all over the place. So seeing this now, thinking they had a deal, one which has actually been negotiated, the deal itself was not something that Donald Trump dreamt up over the last couple of weeks. It's been negotiated over a period of years. Nuclear deals are very complex. So I think there will be some consternation in Riyadh at the moment and thinking, what on earth is going on?
4: President Trump has threatened to inflict major military punishment against Yemen's Houthi rebels following their repeated strikes on oil tankers in the Red Sea. Mr. Trump said he was disappointed in the Houthis and warned that their backers, Iran, would also face consequences. With the ripples from the war in Iran spreading, oil prices have topped $100 a barrel for the first time since May over concerns about future deliveries. Our business reporter, Maura Fogarty, says the closure of the Strait of Hormuz and the Bab al-Mandab Strait off the coast of Yemen poses severe challenges to oil and gas exports from the Gulf region.
6: The other route involves going through the Suez Canal, through the Mediterranean Sea, around Africa. That adds about, you know, up to 2 weeks of travel time. You've got significant fuel costs. You've got to pay the toll fees to go through the Suez Canal. So it's a lot more expensive if you have to go the other way.
4: 120 British millionaires have written to the government asking to be taxed more. The group, including the former footballer Gary Lineker and film director Richard Curtis, say it would lead to more equal society and devolve wealth and power from the very richest. They support a 2% wealth tax on assets of over £10 million. The entrepreneur Mark Robinson is one of those involved in the proposal.
7: This is about, as a society, saying we have an unfairness in the growth of wealth, and together the wealthiest could share a bit more of the burden. The world's leading economists, Gabriel Zucman, Joseph Stiglitz, Thomas Piketty, there's some of the best thinkers of economics in the world are applying themselves to this problem, and all believe the way forward to have a better, more equal society, both in the UK and worldwide, is to look at taxing wealth more effectively.
4: British entrepreneur Mark Robinson, BBC News. The European Union has fined the US tech titan Google $1 billion for flouting antitrust regulations. The European Commission said Google had illegally favoured its own services and prevented customers from being steered to cheaper offers outside of its app store. The Indian government says it's ready for talks with the leaders of an unprecedented youth protest in the capital, Delhi. The movement, known as the Cockroach Junta Party, is demanding the resignation of the education minister over leaked exam papers. Representatives say they can talk either at the protest site or at a neutral venue. Earlier, the Prime Minister, Narendra Modi, offered fast-track courts with swift and stringent punishment for those responsible for exam paper leaks. Arundhati Mukherjee has spent the day at the main protest site.
8: Despite the violent scenes that we saw on Monday, the protesters are here in large numbers and they say they will continue to sit.

it in. You can hear the spirit is upbeat, and they're only seeing more and more people gather, which appears to be looking like the movement is gaining even more momentum, and many are saying that's the reason why you've seen Prime Minister Narendra Modi come out and even

0: jointly produce vehicles with Ford at the site in Valencia. A French Jewish DJ who was forced off stage last weekend by pro-Palestinian protesters has filed a criminal complaint against those who disrupted her appearance. Barbara Butch had previously signed a petition in support of an abandoned attempt by French MPs to widen the criminal definition of anti-Semitism. Butch's lawyer said the complaint alleged incitement to hatred and violence, assault and obstruction of artistic freedom. BBC News.
1: Welcome to The Inquiry from the BBC World Service. I'm Tanya Beckett. Each week, one question, four expert witnesses, and an answer. The European Union has banned the purchase, import, and transfer of gold from Sudan, one of Africa's biggest producers. Gold has become a key source of financing for the country's civil war that has forced more than 14 million people from their homes. And the underlying reason is its price. In the last 20 years, the value of gold on the international market has multiplied by a factor of five. Traditionally seen as a safe haven, the precious metal has been riding a wave of global uncertainty and worries about inflation. For investors, mining companies and even central banks who have large holdings of the metal, such as the United States, Germany and France, the rise has added up to an extraordinary win. But for criminal gangs, it's also offered an opportunity. In July of this year, the head of the World Gold Council warned that the high price of gold has led to a surge in illicit activity. At over $120 billion, underground trade now accounts for around a fifth of the total market. This so-called blood gold is mostly mined by artisanal and small-scale miners who are forced to work for criminal gangs and insurgent groups. The metal can then be sold to finance conflict. This week on The Inquiry, we're asking, can the illicit gold trade be stopped?
2: Part 1. All That Glisters.
3: Gold is what we call a fungible asset. So what I mean by that, one five-pound note is exactly equal to another five-pound note. So those notes are fungible. Gold, you can melt it into whatever shape you want. Nobody can tell where it came from. It is just gold. It is an element. It is on the periodic table.
1: Before we take a look at how gold has come to play such a key role in violent conflict, we need to establish why its properties make it so useful and adaptable in this context. Campbell Harvey is Professor of Finance at Duke University in Durham, North Carolina, in the United States.
3: So gold has many tangible uses. Gold is used in jewelry. Half of the demand for gold is for jewelry. Gold is used in technology, so your phone has got gold in it. And gold, to a lesser degree, is also used for dentistry around the world. Gold is a soft metal. It doesn't tarnish the way that silver or copper tarnishes, so it remains shiny. So I think that that historically gave gold the advantage.
1: Gold has been a prized metal for thousands of years. In ancient Egypt, it was elevated to a divine status and considered the flesh of the gods. Later, mining was famously industrialized by the Romans in Europe. Then, in the late 19th century, investment in gold shifted from a niche commodity to the backbone of global economics when the so-called gold standard monetary system was set up. This allowed countries' currencies to be backed by a fixed amount of the metal. In recent years, interest in gold has surged again in the face of global uncertainty. Since the 2008 global financial crisis, the price has gone from around $700 to $800 for 1 ounce, or in metric terms, 3 grams, to highs of over $4,000. In the last 3 years alone, it has doubled in value.
3: So gold is perceived as a safe haven. And this also adds to its attractiveness as an investment asset and a store of value. So in a financial crisis, the track record of gold is very favorable. So if you look at

0: At times when the stock market goes down, it's often the case that gold has got a positive return. And people are abandoning very risky assets and going to what they perceive to be the safe haven, driving up demand, and gold actually does well.
1: Many governments who are concerned that high borrowing levels in the United States make holding U.S. government debt more risky have shifted their funds elsewhere.
0: Many countries are diversifying away from U.S. dollar holdings. And we've seen that among central banks, it is now the case that they hold more value in gold than U.S. dollar assets. So this is a change, a swing away from the U.S. dollar. And I'm not saying in the short term or even the medium term the dollar will lose its reserve currency status, but we have seen a very logical progression of diversification. We don't want all our eggs in one basket for one country's currency and bonds. We want to diversify. Gold is something that has got a long track record of reliability. It has held its value over millennia. Maybe we should increase our holdings of this particular asset.
1: It's worth emphasizing here that gold, like many other commodities, has an internationally recognized price. This means it can be used as payment even when governments are isolated from the global political stage and precluded from receiving money from other nations.
0: So there are various countries that have been sanctioned so that they cannot use the standard plumbing of our financial system, for example, the SWIFT messaging system that allows for transfers amongst banks, but they have gold and they can use that gold. And people receiving that gold, it's not identified as gold from country X because gold is completely fungible. It is anonymous. You just melt it down. And even if you got a gold bar with a serial number on it, that's irrelevant once it's melted down. So a government might support an uprising in Africa and doesn't want to be officially seen as supporting that uprising. And instead of using the banking system and transferring cash, it transfers gold.
1: When countries are involved in wars, their economies are often under strain, making them unreliable trading partners. Here, gold can offer a more solid alternative for payment.
0: And if you're at war, if you're buying equipment, the seller of the munitions might be hesitant to take your local currency because it's not clear what will happen to that currency given that you're at war. So it's a lot safer to accept either some sort of payment in kind or take delivery of the payment in gold.
1: During World War I, Britain used a significant portion of its gold reserves in part to finance the war effort. Meanwhile, Nazi Germany looted gold from the central banks of occupied nations and Holocaust victims to trade with neutral countries like Switzerland and Sweden. And gold's role in warfare has by no means gone away. In fact, in recent years, it seems to have grown. Time for our second expert witness.
2: Part 2, Gilded Conflict.
1: We've mentioned that the price of gold has risen substantially since the financial crisis. This has led to mining becoming profitable in areas where it would previously have not been worthwhile. In Africa, for example, mining has rapidly expanded its geographical reach, and this can in turn fuel disputes over the ownership of land. Dan Watson is a research associate at the International Institute for Strategic Studies based in London.
3: There has been a set of new discoveries, particularly in sub-Saharan Africa's Sahel region after 2010. And what this did was lead to gold rushes taking place in quite unstable countries, particularly in Mali and Burkina Faso, and also in Sudan as well. In the case of the Sahelian states, particularly in Burkina Faso and Mali, we're also seeing a number of jihadist insurgents becoming involved in the gold trade, either through control of mining areas or through taxing gold as it moves through transport corridors that they control.
1: Sudan is a particularly acute example of how gold can play into major conflicts. Traditionally, an oil

0: Nation, the government pivoted to gold after the secession of South Sudan in 2011 led to the loss of its drilling fields. Sudan has since become one of Africa's largest gold producers. When conflict later reignited in the country, it was heavily bankrolled by gold.
1: Gold has been an increasingly important part of the Sudanese economy, and when the war began, groups with existing interests in the gold sector were able to harness those links to move gold that was produced sometimes in larger scale mines, sometimes in smaller mining areas across borders, in particular through South Sudan into Uganda, in order to obtain war financing and hard currency.
0: In many cases, the gold is produced by small local operations, which can be readily controlled by armed militia.
1: A lot of illicit gold will be artisanally mined by small-scale and usually informal miners. That will be things like panning for gold or quite basic pit mining. And it makes it much easier to be captured by criminal groups, non-state armed groups, or by corrupt elements of the state.
0: And as we have already learned, gold is pretty straightforward to move around.
1: One of the key attributes of gold is that it's very easy to smuggle. Small amounts of it is in on the person, as it were. And that makes it very attractive for different armed groups and various unsavoury characters to become involved in the gold smuggling sector.
0: But the mining business is much more than simply the mine itself. There are multiple links in the chain before gold reaches the consumer. After having been dug out of the ground, it must be refined, transported, and sold.
1: Once it leaves mining areas, there can be a kind of secondary economy around taxing. You tend to see towns or small market hubs kind of emerging where gold will be sold, traded, and might undergo a basic kind of process of refining from which it is then exported onto external markets. There are various ways in which the mechanisms of that trade work, but the outcome is often very similar, which is that whoever is producing and moving the gold will receive cash, and that cash can then be reinvested either into the war effort or into sustaining transactional political systems where money and favours are the kind of currency within those systems.
0: Once it is sold, gold can be made to effectively disappear.
1: As illicit gold moves out of a conflict area, it can be gradually melted down and blended in with legitimate sources of gold as well. And this can make it very difficult to establish the origin of where gold comes from. There are ways in which there has been progress in terms of chemical testing of gold or scanning of the gold that might make it easier to determine the actual origin, but that requires training for border guards and standards agencies to make sure that gold is not being admitted that comes from areas where there is a high risk that it is being used to finance conflicts.
0: But as we've said, gold's value comes from the fact that it is an international market with a recognised value all over the world.
1: And Sudanese gold, the bulk of it goes to the United Arab Emirates via Uganda or South Sudan. Some of it is also smuggled out to the west through Chad. The UAE has become a major hub for gold, both licit and illicit, though it's important to note that a lot of gold may make its way to the UAE, but it doesn't necessarily stay there. It can be re-exported to other markets. And increasingly in parts of East Africa, gold is being routed via Ethiopia or Somalia and is making its way to markets in Asia as well.
0: The UAE has responded by intensifying compliance checks across its gold sector as part of its attempts to strengthen anti-money laundering controls. You're listening to The Inquiry from the BBC World Service. We're about to get into part three, but before we do, I just wanted to let you know that there is a huge archive of previous episodes available to listen to, including our Diamonds Forever in Botswana. Just search for The Inquiry wherever you get your podcasts. And while you're there, click subscribe and turn on push notifications so you never miss a thing. Now back to this inquiry. We've said that the rise in the value of gold has meant that many more mines have sprung up. But it's not just the price which has attracted criminals and armed groups. It's also the fact that all around the world it can be bought and sold perfectly legally. Time for our third expert witness.
2: Part 3, Colombia.
3: With absolute certainty, we can say that illegal gold mining is a bigger criminal industry than cocaine trafficking.

0: right now. The high gold prices are just too big to ignore for organized crime.
1: Colombia is the world's biggest producer of cocaine. It grows over 60% of the world's total supply, but it's also a major producer of gold, ranking among the top 20 countries in the world. Bram Abus is a consultant for the International Crisis Group and founder and co-director of Amazon Underworld, an investigative journalism platform dedicated to covering crime trends in the Amazon. He says the gold price boom has shifted the hunt for wealth in Colombia from harvesting cocoa leaves to digging up the precious metal.
0: Suddenly, on satellite imagers, we see mining pits scarring the landscapes. For example, regions that are known for the cocaine industry with huge coca plantations and a lot of manual labor working in these coca fields. Many of those people are now migrating to nearby gold mines because the pay is higher and also the risks are lower.
1: Not only are the financial rewards better from mining gold, but the threat of legal punishment is rather less intimidating.
0: Recently, we see a huge migration of the efforts of organized crime syndicates to also get involved in gold mining and the trafficking of illicit gold, especially as prices on international markets have been rising. The risks of gold mining are lower compared to the cocaine industry because cocaine never will be a legal commodity. So if you get caught, prison sentences are pretty frightening for those involved in the drug trafficking industry. But when we look at gold, it's actually very easy to launder illicit gold into the legal supply chain.
1: All these factors have led to a shift from illegal drugs to illicit gold.
0: What we see in Colombia, unfortunately, is that communities have been traditionally mining for gold, but these areas are also very much affected by conflict dynamics. We have groups, they control gold mining areas, and they actually want small-scale and artisanal miners to beef up their production.
1: And this beefing up of production is achieved by rebel groups ploughing money back into local mining operations.
0: What they're doing is they're bringing in bigger equipment, backhoes, river dredges, or they finance miners to buy the equipment, put them to work, and then either tax their production or they directly run the mines and take most of its production and then pay a day wage to these miners.
1: This intertwining of crime gangs with local communities makes unpicking the trail of illicit gold particularly difficult.
0: The mining equipment never is property of the armed group. They just finance it. That also means that if state forces come in and blow up all these mining machines, that it's not the armed group who is losing their property, but rather the civilians they borrowed money to, which means that the armed group will always get the revenue, never runs the risk, and will make civilians pay if they suffer from state crackdowns.
1: When the government tries to crack down, it often targets the wrong people.
0: They're really going for the lowest echelons of a very sophisticated criminal industry, and this has not been effective. So what we argue is that state actually should go after the money flow, hit the criminals where it hurts, seize their assets, bank accounts, go after the intellectual authors of these crimes. Many of these communities would like to have a sustainable economic alternative, but if there simply is none, of course you get involved in illegal gold mining just to make ends meet.
1: Time for our fourth expert witness.
2: Part 4, International Action.
3: Gold is highly attractive because of its value. It's fairly easy to produce, fairly easy to refine, very easy to transport and to trade internationally. What is concerning is really the expansion of gold operations on the ground across countries and across continents.
1: Louis Marachal is senior advisor on minerals at the Organization for Economic Cooperation and Development. The OECD is a body that helps set global standards and has been a central force in providing guidance for how governments and companies combat the mining and trade of illicit gold. Louis agrees with our third expert witness that to clamp down on illicit gold, authorities need to target the groups that fund it.
3: Increasingly, in the past 5 years, I think the awareness has become greater that you actually need to go after the money, so go after the people that are pre-financing the trade, benefiting from trade operations, and ultimately trying to launder the money coming from other illegal activities. So I think the enforcement response has moved from

0: one that is very focused on targeting the miners themselves, to actually now targeting more the players downstream and also looking at people that are enabling the gold production to take place. So the financiers, the bankers, logistic players as well. It's becoming a bit more comprehensive.
1: Cutting the line of finance appears to be a logical approach, but it only works if local communities are able to find other means to support their families.
0: The source of funding for most of artisanal and small-scale gold operation remains illegal. One of the challenge and the ambition is to identify a suitable legal alternative to those illegal financiers and illegal supporters of gold production. How do you create those sustainable, durable incentives to formalize artisanal and small-scale miners and include them in global supply chains?
1: Louis says that international agencies have stepped up their operations over the last decade and are working together more closely. But also the role of the private sector is pivotal.
0: So the interest of the large-scale mining sector is really quite aligned with interest of governments to some extent. It's to ensure the development of a legitimate and legal mining sector that can bring production to global international markets. But obviously that clashes sometimes with the more immediate needs of local mining communities around them. So a lot of efforts deployed by large-scale mining companies and their industry association focus on better managing the interaction between artisanal and small-scale miners and large-scale mining industries.
1: Further away from the mines, Louis says firms involved in refining or manufacture need to become much more rigorous about where the gold they are using originates from.
0: You also need to have better and more due diligence performed by companies throughout supply chains. What we mean by that is distinct efforts to identify the provenance of their gold and to be better able to identify if that gold production was connected to risks such as conflict financing or serious abuses of human rights or serious economic crimes. So there is a role that needs to be played by the private sector, which is fundamental.
1: Now we return to our question. Can the illicit gold trade be stopped? For over a decade, the price of gold has risen in tandem with global economic turbulence and geopolitical uncertainty. This has led to a surge of new mines. Often the producers are small local operations, and in areas where there is gun crime or armed insurgency, they can easily fall into the wrong hands. The mining of illicit gold may be impossible to completely stop, but governments and companies can do a better job of coordinating between themselves and making it harder for the money to end up being used to buy weapons. A final word from our fourth expert witness.
0: It's always going to be a race between the illegal actors and the legal actors, but the systemic risk that illegal gold creates for the financial system in some parts of the world is probably getting close to unbearable, so the enforcement needs to step up and get even more impactful.
1: This episode of The Inquiry was written and presented by me, Tanya Beckett. The producer was Jill Collins, researcher Amelia Cox, editor Tom Bigwood, and technical producer Cameron Ward.
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3: Who does the majority of housework in your home? The cooking, the cleaning, the laundry, childcare. For millions of women around the world, the answer to that question is, I do. And when one person ends up carrying most of the responsibility, it can take its toll, leading to stress and resentment. But in some countries, things could be slowly starting to change. We'll be hearing from fathers in Indonesia who are challenging generations of tradition by learning to cook and care for their children. And in Croatia, men are confronting long-held ideas about masculinity and family life.
2: People fixing the world. Tuesday at 7 GMT.
4: Coming up on World Business Express in 20 minutes, the Houthis have attacked shipping in the Red Sea for the first time in 10 months, and it's sent fuel prices soaring. Before that, on Business Daily, high fuel costs are also a headache for budget airlines. Cheap flights have transformed the way we travel, changing passenger habits and opening up new destinations. But now, low-cost carriers are having to rethink. That's coming up in a couple of minutes' time.

0: BBC News with Sue Montgomery. President Trump has said a deal for the United States to develop nuclear energy in Saudi Arabia is now contingent on the country normalizing relations with Israel. The apparent U-turn comes just a day after the agreement was signed. There's been no comment from Riyadh. President Trump has also threatened to inflict punishment against Yemen's Houthi rebels following strikes on oil tankers in the Red Sea. The price of Brent crude has surged past $100 a barrel as another front threatens to open up in the Middle East. 120 British millionaires have written to the government asking to be taxed more, saying it would lead to more equal society. The group supports a wealth tax on assets of more than £10 million. A bipartisan bill is to be considered by the US House of Representatives to try to prevent advanced AI models going rogue and causing catastrophic harm. The legislation would grant powers to order AI firms to shut down models that put human life at risk. The EU has fined Google $1 billion for flouting antitrust regulations. The European Commission said the tech giant had illegally favoured its own services on its app store. The Indian government says it's ready for talks with the leaders of a youth protest in the capital. The movement is demanding the resignation of the education minister over leaked exam papers. The Chinese carmaker Geely is taking a stake in a manufacturing plant in eastern Spain. It's the latest move by Chinese firms to gain a foothold in the European market. French officials have deployed military vehicles and helicopters in the southwest of the country. Raging wildfires have scorched forests, farmland and vineyards. BBC News.
1: Budget airlines have been having a turbulent time lately, and if you've tried to book a short-haul flight recently, you probably felt it. I know I have. Fuel costs are high, travel habits are shifting, and the business model that often saw flying cheaper than train travel, well, that is under pressure. So, what's going on, and what does it mean for the way we travel in future? This is today's episode of Power Players from Business Daily. I'm Rahul Tandon.
2: And I'm Will Bain.
1: Will, have you felt this yourself? I've just come back from India and I was looking to book some internal flights there. They've often been quite cheap. I was quite surprised when I added my baggage and food and everything else to it. It didn't feel low cost anymore.
2: No, I know. I never want to feel like the Grandpa Simpson meme shouting at the clouds like you've become some old guy. But I'm sure it was a lot cheaper 10 years ago. And actually, if you look at your bills and do it properly, I think you probably work out that it was a lot cheaper as well. And it's that finding anything that feels like a good deal anymore much more difficult than it used to be.
1: How have they managed in the past to keep things so low cost?
2: Well, you talked about turbulence, didn't you, right at the top? And that's certainly the case, I think, for the first time. It's been a relatively straight up and to the right line, if you like, on a graph for this since that little bit of history that we were doing there, where more and more players have come in. It's become a bigger and bigger deal. Huge explosion, obviously, through the kind of 90s into the 2000s, particularly in Europe, because obviously the continent is much smaller than elsewhere. But then you've seen it in the United States with people like Spirit and Frontier coming, and then in Asia too, particularly in China, and as you would know about Indigo as well in Asia too. So this explosion really of lower cost, lower frills. So, and they did it by stripping back on what your old-fashioned airline would have done. So no more free Cokes and pretzels when you sit down, less leg room, pile them high, get you on, get you there, and really working on the basis that all you care about is getting to where you're going to go for as cheap as possible, and you don't care about anything else in between. And that model actually kind of exploding, really, and turning out that a lot of people really wanted that. They're worried about what they having a nice time when they get there, but actually the hour and a half, 2 hours on a short-haul flight across Europe or across to another state in the United States, they're not as bothered about, and so they're willing to pay lower fares to have less frills, as the airlines
1: use. Yeah, you mentioned it there, that we've had these years where these airlines have been doing really well. Not so much now. Why?
2: No, and I completely agree with your point, by the way. No question that it's completely changed, you know, tourism in Europe, perhaps, for good and for worse. Sometimes we hear a lot about the issues of over-tourism that wouldn't have been an issue that people of our grandparents' generation necessarily might have thought about in Europe. But you're right, the turbulence has kind of come really, well, as we'll hear in

0: bit, there's been a sort of storm of factors. Perhaps there were factors brewing there already, and then President Trump's war in Iran, along with the kind of associated spike to jet fuel costs and people wondering about whether that would see them get stuck or disrupted on their journey, have kind of boiled that pot a little bit. So you've had, first of all, Spirit Airways, bright yellow livery that people might remember in the United States, had really kind of driven fares down there. That company finally going to the wall in May, and then more recently here in Europe, EasyJet, one of the most famous here, bright orange. You'll see bright colours are a bit of a theme.
1: Yeah,
0: for
1: it's not
0: companies.
1: A good sign, is it, if you've got a bright colour for an airline at the moment, a low cost one?
0: People swirling around trying to buy that at the moment. A couple of private equity firms in the United States, because it's seen that the company's a little bit stuck in its mud, perhaps. And then just the week that we're talking about, Rahul, as well, two kind of big issues at play. One, the Farnborough Air Show, which is one of the big kind of industry events, which is here in the south of England. The boss of Emirates, Tim Clark, talking about deliveries of planes from the basically duopoly, Boeing and Airbus, who deliver these aircraft to the big companies, saying there's a backlog to that, that's having a lot of pressure on them. And we've heard from Ryanair saying that was a big factor in terms of getting more fuel efficient and bigger planes on the market sooner, but also that the Middle East had a big impact in its financial results earlier this week. This is a huge success story, 34% profit fall in the first 3 months of the year. So a real pressure point, perhaps for the first time in this boom journey that we've seen.
1: So on this issue, you and me have been speaking to somebody that you know pretty well.
0: Yeah, Marina Ethemeo, regular listeners of Business Daily might have heard Professor Ethemeo from Dublin City University in the Republic of Ireland chat to us before about where all the air traffic controllers have gone around the world, which has caused delays and costs for a number of these airlines that work at really tight margins too. So we called up Professor Ethemeo again. She was actually away from home at the moment. She joined us from Beijing in China and talked us through in a bit more detail what's going on with the sector as broadly as we can kind of take the sweep.
2: So the profits are getting a little bit thinner, especially when we talk about budget airlines, that they're already very lean in terms of their structure and their operation. So they have already squeezed every kind of cost that they can. And with the rising fuel prices, again, being a significant part of their operating cost, that means that it's very difficult for them when they have to deal with price-sensitive customers to pass that extra cost. So we see that they're losing in terms of profitability and margins. The margins are getting a little bit smaller for all airlines across the world, but especially for those who haven't hedged their fuel price, and also for those that are very exposed to fluctuations of those fuel prices.
1: Can I ask you a question here? These airlines, budget airlines, along with all airlines, had a huge crisis when the pandemic was there. When we look at the impact of the war in Iran, how does that compare?
2: Oh, it's very different. Very different in terms of scale, but also very different in terms of duration. Hopefully duration. I hope I'm not proven wrong by saying that. So the common parameters with the pandemic is that we saw the pandemic affecting every airline in the world. And again, we saw them reacting in different ways. So those that they have very deep pockets, government support, a very strong structure, they survived. Whereas those that they were already having numerous problems, it just gave them the final kick.
1: Really interesting what she said there, Will. Before I get your thoughts on that, let's hear, because she made that point about airlines still having to fly during this crisis, which they didn't have to do in the pandemic. And that is something another big power player, Tony Fernandez, the founder of Air Asia, has been talking about.
3: You know, in some ways it's worse. I mean, COVID was very bad for us in Asia. I lost about $10 billion of revenue. We got everything back up, and now we have this uncertainty. The difference being that people didn't expect to fly during COVID, but now they do, and creditors want payment. Everyone is treating it as a normal period, so a little bit tougher. The similarity between the two is, where is the end? We keep feeling it's close, but, you know, every day we're waiting for some response from Iran and America to put pen to paper, so here's hoping.
1: And where in the end is important, isn't it, for people listening to this, Will, because until we know where the end is going to be, those prices where we started the program for us as consumers are likely to keep going up and up and up.
0: I'll just keep using the European airline Ryanair as our case study a little bit, Rahul.
1: Do.
0: One, just for ease, and two, because its results were literally in the last couple of days. But they talked about, at one point, their fuel price doubling in cost, and that they were paying $150 a barrel for fuel. And you heard Marina Ethemeo in that little interview with me and you chatting about hedging. So this is the idea where you pay

0: far in advance for your price if you were to try and. You might not get the best deal as you get on the market. So if it goes lower, you won't benefit from really low oil prices, but you have a locked-in, guaranteed price. And Michael O'Leary, the boss of Ryanair, talking in their financial results this week, that for the whole of next year, so the whole of 2027, they have hedged 80% of their fuel costs at $67 a barrel. So that is below where the oil price is now, significantly, but it could be, you know, in the run-up before the Iran war happened, we were talking about 60, late 50s a dollar a barrel of oil. So you can see the sort of the playoff there. They could lose money on it, but actually these airlines have been so affected by the fluctuations in it because their margins are so small in terms of how much money they're making per flight they're doing, that this can be the thing, as we heard as well, the thing that sunk some airlines in Spirit's case. So Michael O'Leary making the decision, OK, we're comfortable at 67 and we're going to lock ourselves in for a whole year to make sure we get a good deal at that rate. So interesting just some of the decisions those companies are making around
1: that. Yeah, really difficult decisions, aren't they, for the people running these low-cost airlines. You're listening to Business Daily here on the BBC World Service. We are asking the question today, why does it feel that low-cost airlines are not so cheap anymore? I do like flying, and I've just come back from India, and you know, I flew in one of these new growing sectors, premium economy, very nice it was, as well, with a legacy airline. Not going to tell you which one it was, but I'm also going to see some family because, you know, being Indian, got family across the world, in the US later this year, and I have to say, I booked a legacy airline for that particular holiday that I'm going on with my kids. And when they looked at it, they were a bit annoyed because they were, I thought this was one of the traditional airlines where we get seats, baggage, everything. We get nothing.
0: You're worried about missing out on your complimentary Cokes, aren't you?
1: I am.
0: Snacky bits.
1: Well, lots of snacks. I make sure I get lots of. I got three or four packets yesterday.
0: The type of man who makes sure he fills up that net in front of his seat with his snacks. Yeah, this has been one of the big challenges, and actually, especially in the United States, in that story about where basically what we called legacy carriers. So you'll think about airlines that are named after kind of the country where they are. British Airways, Lufthansa in Germany, Air France, KLM in the Netherlands, United, Delta, all those kind of guys in the United States, Air India, all those kind of players, Singapore Airlines, all those kind of guys around the world as well. And what they've done in a lot of places, particularly on their short-haul routes, is basically copied the model of the low-cost airline. So unbundling fares is the jargon. What that really means is they just say, here's a really basic price that you can get in for. Here's a more premium economy, as they like to call it, where you would get a bag, say, on there, and maybe a drink and a guaranteed pick of your seat. And so it goes on through to business and first in the usual kind of succession. So they've done a bit of that. And alongside that, they've also got this ability, Rahul, because they are selling on long-haul flights, business class, where they make the vast majority of their money, these airlines, and this new one, people like you paying for premium economy, which the likes of Spirit, Ryanair, Frontier, Indigo were not doing. And so that has been where they've kind of fought back a little bit to grab a bit of their market share. This was something else that Marina Eftemeo was chatting to us about.
2: We have seen now British Airways, for example, copying practices of low-cost carriers. They are trying to reduce their cost and also increase ancillary revenue and other supporting kind of revenue sources.
0: And by ancillary revenue, we mean stuff like selling seats, selling baggage, not giving away free Cokes, all that kind of stuff.
2: Making you pay to sit next to your partner. So charging for every single bit. So all those airlines, they are now competing on the cost price.
1: Interestingly, I think a lot of people are getting annoyed, aren't they, about having to pay for so many extras. It's something that the European Union is looking at very closely. And when I flew in Indigo recently in India for a low-cost airline, there was a reverse. They've set up a new section called Stretch, which is a bit like their business class and premium economy. So interesting seeing a low-cost airline moving into that area when we're seeing the legacy airlines moving into their areas as well. I suppose if you're listening at home now, Will, the question is, what is going to happen next? And one of the areas that people get really concerned about is what more could we have to pay on?
0: Yeah, this race to the bottom idea.
1: Yeah. So let's hear from Michael O'Leary again from Ryanair, because he's had some interesting ideas.
0: He's normally got a few ideas about this.
1: Yeah. He started. This was an interview he did with the Irish broadcaster RTE, talking about getting rid of some of the toilets on planes.
3: We have three toilets. If I can get rid of the two toilets at the back of the planes, I can add six extra seats. With six extra seats, I can lower everybody's airfare by another 5% all year round.
4: Did you want to make some passengers stand on

0: planes to fit more people in, a la the tube?
1: Yes.
0: How safe is that?
1: Very safe. Funny enough, what we wanted to do was to take out about the last 10 rows of seats. But wait for it. You take out the last 10 rows of seats and we'd have a standing cabin and a seated cabin. The seats would be €25. The standing cabin would be €1. I guarantee you we will fill the standing cabin first.
2: He's right on that. And, you know, when he had that idea, I had this great thought in my head. Me and my wife sat down, two kids at the back, standing. Sounded brilliant to me.
3: But jokes apart, you talked about this right at the top. The slightly pompous word, isn't it? Democratisation of travel. Mm. But if you're 23, 24 with your mates and you're going off to watch the football or something in Europe or the rugby and you just want to, like, get there as cheap as possible, I don't know, for an hour, a bit of a laugh, have a can of beer or whatever, like, absolutely fine, right?
2: Yeah, well, you would think so. You would worry a little bit about safety and turbulence. And what might happen to you there. But it's an important point in the cost of living crisis where even low-cost airlines, which are generally cheaper than legacy airlines, are struggling. Anything that makes it cheaper may get more people on board. So the question is, how are low-cost airlines going to be able to compete against legacy airlines and the fact that all of us have a little bit less money? Here's Marina again.
4: I will say that we will see a lot of mergers, acquisitions, airlines going bankrupt and other airlines being very quick to fill that gap in the market. We have seen also other cases like you mentioned earlier on EasyJet. So EasyJet is not really another airline buying it, but more like Apollo Global Management and also Castle Lake, they have shown an interest. That interest is also triggered to some extent by the depressed stock price following the oil shock. So we'll see quite a lot of changes in the industry depending on how long this crisis is going to continue for.
2: Final thoughts for the listeners of where we're going with this. We started by, I think there is a common feeling across the world that low-cost airlines are no longer as low-cost as we thought they were going to be. When you hit that buy button after you've added all your little bit of extras, it's much more expensive than we thought it was going to be. Is that where we're going to stay now, or are we going to go back to those days when low-cost really felt low-cost?
3: In the medium term, it feels like, doesn't it? There's not an obvious new disruptor like an EasyJet or a Spirit rushing in from the sidelines, is there, because of the economics that we've talked about. Really interesting, looking at some academic work about when Spirit went bust. University of California in Berkeley had done some research about what they called the Spirit effect, saying that Spirit's sort of just presence in the market was driving down overall fares in the US by 10%. So clearly these ultra low cost carriers have had a big impact everywhere in the world. If they're not as able to do that, then I think in the medium term we're all going to pay more. But there's the regulation you talked about that may stop some of this ancillary pricing, drip pricing as it's known, as those add-ons as well that might change some of that. And the business world is always ripe for new disruption again, isn't it?
2: It is indeed. Maybe jet fuel eventually could be replaced by another sort of fuel, which means we won't be so dependent on fuel coming from specific areas of the world. I suppose the thought that I have is if we're going to see more mergers in this sector, that means less competition, and generally that means that prices are going to go up. Well, you are back with the next edition of Business Daily after this one. Taking stock, and I know you like to wear your shorts. Is that going to be appearing on the programme?
3: I certainly do not. My extremely white legs are kept well away from my colleagues, mercifully, in BBC Broadcasting House. But this has been a big stink in Japan in offices this week. So, yes, we're going to chat about that with our guest panel, as always, on Taking Stock. We've got the brilliant Na Pham in Hanoi in Vietnam and Takara Small back with us from Toronto in Canada. Takara's going to tell us as well about what's going on with the terrible wildfires there in Canada. We're going to talk tariffs. Obviously, both of them brilliantly placed to chat about that, which once again looks to be the theme of the business week, coming back round again after a little bit of a quiet period on that. And we're going to talk about some of the biggest tech companies in the world and their financial results too. Alphabet and Tesla in particular are going to be interesting. So looking forward to that.
2: Remember, if you're listening to us, go and listen to other episodes of Business Daily. 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
5: More shipping disruption, and this time it's in the Red Sea. It's World Business Express from the BBC World Service. I'm Gideon Long. We'll also tell you about a rare piece of Chinese-US business cooperation and the exorbitant price of eggs in Myanmar. Oil price.

0: prices have spiked sharply today, and guess what? It's not to do with the Strait of Hormuz. No, today it's because the Houthis in Yemen have attacked shipping in another strategic waterway, the Red Sea. They say they hit two Saudi Arabian oil tankers. The Saudis say one. US Secretary of State Marco Rubio was asked about this at a summit in the Philippines.
1: The Houthis have done that in the past, as you know. They've threatened global shipping there in the past. And, you know, again, anything that restricts shipping through the Red Sea would be problematic for the same reasons that the Strait of Hormuz is problematic. So it's not a new threat. We hope it can be de-escalated.
0: So have the attacks had an impact on shipping today? Michelle Visa-Bockman is from maritime intelligence company Wynwood.
2: Yeah, definitely. We've seen vessels diverting and vessels going dark, so turning off their vessel tracking transponders so they can't be seen via conventional AIS, automatic identification signals.
0: And when they turn away, what's their alternative? Do they just have to stay put until things improve?
2: Well, in the cases that we're tracking, they have diverted on the approach to the Gulf of Aden, and they've gone up to the Middle East Gulf and the Gulf of Oman. So we're uncertain whether they'll get any business there because, of course, we have the Southern Corridor imperiled by Iran's Revolutionary Guard and transits at a trickle and 11 attacks on vessels there since June 25.
0: So how many ships are going through the Red Sea anyway at the moment? Because as Marco Rubio said, this is not the first time that the Houthis have attacked ships. They did it from 2023, 2024 onwards in response to the Gaza conflict, forcing ships to take the long route around the bottom of Africa. Have ships largely returned to the Red Sea since then, or have they still been taking the long route due to safety concerns?
2: Well, traffic never really was fully restored through the Red Sea and Suez Canal as a result of the Houthi actions. A lot of Western-affiliated vessels have kept a wide berth, but we're now expecting to see a further drop because the risk to maritime safety and security is acute.
0: And there are some fears, aren't there, Michelle, that the Houthis will try to block the Bab el-Mandab Strait, which leads into the Red Sea. And that's only 26 kilometres across at its narrowest point. Could they do that? And if they did, worst case scenario, we have a situation in which the Strait of Hormuz and the Red Sea are dangerous for shipping. What impact could that have?
2: Well, they could do it, but I don't think they will. And I'll tell you why. Since late 2023, they have essentially given a free pass to vessels from Russia and China. So a lot of Chinese crude will flow through the Suez Canal, through the Red Sea, to India and China. And we're also seeing some Chinese VLCCs, very large crude carriers, that loaded at Saudi, actually sailing through the Strait of Bab el-Mandeb now. So will they still get their free pass despite the blockade? We don't know. We need to wait for a little bit more clarity to really see where the Houthis are going to draw the line.
0: Michelle Visa-Bockman from Wynwood. Well, inevitably, this news has pushed up oil prices. I'm joined by Nicholas Hyatt, analyst at Hargreaves Lansdown in London. Nicholas, tell us the worst. Where are we at the moment?
3: Brent crude is up about 6.8% today, so just over $100 a barrel, and that's the highest it's been since May.
0: Well, a few days ago, we saw that those high fuel prices had really hit profits at Ryanair, and today we've had news from Ryanair's rival EasyJet and also from American Airlines. What have they said?
3: Well, EasyJet is a very similar story to Ryanair. There's a slight improvement in customer bookings, but still below last year. Fuel costs have weighed on profits, but around 79% of fuel costs are hedged out, so the impact is lower than it could have been. It's quite a different story at American Airlines. They've seen revenue rise 16.3% in the 3 months to June, which sounds great, but higher fuel prices means they're going to struggle to post profit in Q3, and that's quite a bit worse than they initially suggested.
0: And an interesting story from Nike in China, Nicholas. It's cutting its ties with third-party stores, and it's bringing sales in-house to just a few flagship stores. Why is it doing that?
3: So these are changes to its digital distribution, so third-party websites. It's quite a controversial move. It's not gone down terribly well with investors, but it reflects concerns that the fragmented sales avenues that Nike were operating means that the brand has become less consistent and less trusted, and therefore it's not delivering the growth that the company had hoped for.
0: Nicholas Hyatt from Hargreaves Lansdown, thanks for joining us on the programme. Now, a rare piece of Chinese-US cooperation, because Chinese carmaker Geely has said it's going to start making cars in Spain in a joint venture with Ford. Geely's taken a stake in a plant in Valencia. It's the latest move by a Chinese company to gain a foothold in Europe, thus avoiding EU tariffs on imported vehicles.

0: from China. Now, life has been difficult in Myanmar for many reasons over the past 5 years, ever since the military seized power in a coup. And now ordinary people have a new issue to deal with, the soaring price of one of their staple foods, eggs. I spoke to A.A. Ayung from the BBC's Burmese service.
1: Currently, this is the highest price ever recorded in Myanmar, as price have risen by around 27% within a month. Compared to before 2021 military coup, the prices are now about 7 times higher.
0: The price has gone up 27% in just a month.
1: Yeah.
0: And 7 times since the military coup, 5 years ago.
1: Yeah.
0: And what's causing these price rises?
1: The main reason is the gap between the demand and supply. Demand for eggs has increased, especially during the school reopening season, while supply has fallen. Farmers are paying more for the imported poultry feed. Production did not keep pace with market demand in Myanmar.
0: And there have been import restrictions which have stopped things like chicken feed getting into the country. Is that right?
1: Yeah. The government policy also affected the current situation. Many importers say they are struggling to bring in essential livestock imports, so they have pushed prices significantly higher.
0: And so what does this mean for poultry farmers in Myanmar? Because on the one hand, it's more difficult for them to run their businesses, but on the other, they're getting very high prices for their eggs at the moment.
1: Many farmers have severe financial pressure. In many cases, the cost of production was higher than the market price.
0: And what does this mean for ordinary people in Myanmar, people who are buying eggs in markets?
1: Eggs is like the cheapest protein for the lower-income people. So they are so reliant on the egg. They have to work 8 hours a day to get only 7,800 jet. This only can buy like 11 eggs for a family in Myanmar.
0: So if they work for 8 hours and they're paid the minimum wage, with that money they can just buy 11 eggs and nothing else?
1: Yeah, they can just buy 11 eggs.
0: 11 eggs, that's A.A. Ayung from the BBC's Burmese service. Now, two of Spain's World Cup winning footballers have been given an unusual gift for their efforts, their own body weight in tomatoes. Midfielders Fabian Ruiz and Gavi are from Los Palacios y Villafranca, a rural town in southern Spain. When they went home after the World Cup, they were greeted as heroes and invited to step on the weighing scales so officials could work out how many tomatoes to give them. Ruiz weighed in at 85 kilos, while Gavi just under 69 kilos. Now, here at World Business Express, we've crunched the numbers and we reckon that at current average supermarket prices in Spain, Ruiz could sell his tomatoes for around $174, Gavi for around $142. Not bad, but I suspect they both get paid a bit more at their club sides, Paris Saint-Germain and Barcelona. Eggs in Myanmar, tomatoes in Spain. We just needed a bit of bacon from somewhere. That's it from World Business Express. Please subscribe to get the latest. Search for World Business Express wherever you get your podcasts. 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
4: Welcome to Outside Source with me, James Reynolds, live from the floor of the BBC's newsroom in central London. We will take you to India, where thousands of supporters of the newly formed Cockroach Janata Party, the CJP, have continued to protest in the capital, Delhi, and elsewhere. The new movement is led by young people. It seeks, in particular, educational reforms, in particular,

0: students have been angered by the leak of exam papers. In recent days, support for the CJP has grown beyond Delhi. There have been demonstrations in Mumbai, Hyderabad, Bengaluru and Ahmedabad. The movement has widened into one of the most visible expressions of dissent against the government of Prime Minister Narendra Modi, who has been in office since 2014. On the programme, we'll hear from one young man who calls this the beginning of a revolution. Is that too much of a stretch? Our South Asia correspondent will explain.
1: BBC News with Sue Montgomery. President Trump says a deal for the US to develop nuclear energy in Saudi Arabia is now contingent on the kingdom recognizing Israel by joining the Abraham Accords. The apparent U-turn comes just a day after the agreement was signed. Here's Jeremy Bowen.
2: Their position on the Abraham Accords, and this is something that Trump came up with in his first term, or rather his people did, which was normalization of relations with Israel. The Saudis were negotiating under Joe Biden, perhaps to join, but then after the 7th of October attacks, they reined right back and they said they were happy to talk about it, but only if there was a concrete path to a Palestinian state. Now, Israel's Prime Minister Benjamin Netanyahu has said in the last couple of years on innumerable occasions there will be no Palestinian state.
1: President Trump has threatened to inflict major military punishment on Yemen's Houthi rebels following their repeated strikes on oil tankers in the Red Sea. Mr. Trump said he was disappointed in the Houthis and warned that their backers, Iran, would also face consequences. With the ripples from the war in Iran spreading, oil prices have topped $100 a barrel for the first time since May, over concerns about future deliveries. Our business reporter Maura Fogarty says the closure of the Strait of Hormuz and the Bab al-Mandab Strait off the coast of Yemen poses severe challenges to oil and gas exports from the Gulf.
3: The other route involves going through the Suez Canal, through the Mediterranean Sea, around Africa. That adds about, you know, up to 2 weeks of travel time. You've got significant fuel costs. You've got to pay the toll fees to go through the Suez Canal. So it's a lot more expensive if you have to go the other way.
1: 120 British millionaires have written to the government asking to be taxed more. The group, including the broadcaster and former footballer Gary Lineker and filmmaker Richard Curtis, say it would lead to more equal society and devolve wealth and power from the very richest. They support a 2% wealth tax on assets of over £10 million. The entrepreneur Mark Robinson is one of those involved.
4: Nobody just creates wealth on their own. We do it in collaboration and on the backs of hard work of others. And that's got to be, there's got to be a way of equalising that, especially when wealth inequality has increased so much. And we've got so many problems in the UK.
1: A bipartisan bill is to be considered by the US House of Representatives to try to prevent advanced AI models going rogue and causing catastrophic harm. The legislation would empower the Department of Homeland Security to order AI firms to shut down models that put human life or the economy at risk. World News from the BBC. The governor of the Palestinian Monetary Authority, which serves as a central bank for the West Bank and Gaza, has warned that the Palestinian financial system is on a cliff edge. Israeli banks have said they will abruptly end critical transactions within weeks. Two Israeli banks currently act as a bridge between the Palestinian and Israeli financial systems, enabling imports and transfers. A South Korean court has acquitted a woman previously convicted of murdering a baby she gave birth to in hospital, marking the latest twist in a case that has fueled debate about the country's murky abortion laws. The YouTuber known as Gwan had wanted to terminate her pregnancy at 36 weeks, but prosecutors said the baby was born alive and later killed. An appeals court stated prosecutors failed to prove this. The European Union has fined Google $1 billion for flouting antitrust regulations. The European Commission said Google had illegally favoured its own services and prevented customers from being steered to cheaper offers outside of its app store. French officials have deployed military vehicles and helicopters in the southwest of the country, where raging wildfires have scorched forests, farmlands and vineyards. More than 20,000 residents and tourists have been evacuated.

0: Fighters are also tackling blazes in Spain. Sergio Forcada Freixas is following developments.
1: Here in Spain, firefighters have been tackling a major wildfire, which is around 75 kilometers south of Madrid, near the city of

0: here in the middle of the BBC's newsroom. And we begin this edition in India. Thousands of young people are continuing their protests for education reforms and for the resignation of the education minister, Dharmendra Pradhan. The Prime Minister, Narendra Modi, has now said that fast-track courts will be set up to deliver what he describes as swift and stringent punishment for those responsible for leaking exam papers, a leak that caused misery to the many millions who had to sit exams and then resit them. Meanwhile, an activist who's one of the figureheads of the movement has been on hunger strike now for 26 days. Just before we came on air, I caught up with our South Asia correspondent, Azadeh Moshiri, in Delhi.
1: The demonstrations are being held by the Cockroach Janta Party, which started as a satirical movement, but is now leading these protests and demanding the resignation of the education minister. And that's after an entrance exam to medical colleges in the country was leaked, forcing students to resit that exam. That's more than 2 million students. And while this isn't the first of a series of alleged leaks, and while there have been other controversies when it's come to the education system here, people have been furious. Overwhelmingly, when I've been attending these protests across these multiple days, and in fact, even a few weeks ago, there were people protesting this as well. People keep saying that a lot of families pin their hopes on their children passing these exams because of the high unemployment rate in India. And for some families, they say that all their hopes of bringing their children out of poverty relies on entrance exams like these. There's also a very serious allegation that is being made by the Cockroach Janta Party, and there are some families that are sharing their own stories that are very difficult to hear. They're saying that 20 students have taken their own lives after this ordeal as a result of learning that they need to resit these exams. Now, the government hasn't responded to that, but you can imagine that in a country where for years students feel like they aren't being listened to, young professionals feel like they're being ignored by mainstream politics, this has really fueled the protests that the Cockroach Janta Party has been organizing.
0: On that point, Azadeh, do stay with us. We want to play our audience some messages from young people in India.
2: Hi, BBC Outside Source. My name is Jasmine Kaur in New Delhi, India. We're basically asking for the resignation of the education minister of our country and a better reform for the education system, and regardless of whatever exam has been happening over here. We ask for the justice of the 20 people who have died giving the exam and, you know, preparing for it. There are millions who are affected, and we as the youth of the country are, you know, we're the next people who will be, you know, ruling and helping out the country. And we definitely ask for a better system where we have the voice to talk about whatever we want. What we want out of the protest is to actual reform. We actually want some kind of accountability from the people in power, and we want things to be better for us and for our future generations, of course. I'm someone who would want to go for my further education as well. I'll be soon graduating my university and probably getting into some new course as well. I would really want to, you know, keep studying in my country and wanting to have a good future. I would really like a better education system for all of us and for the future of this generation.
3: Hi, BBC Outside Source. My name is Chinmay and I'm currently based in New Delhi. Right now we have like a lot of protests going on, majorly in Delhi, where we are talking about reforming of education system and resignation of our education minister, Dharmendra Pradhan. It actually went on to this because it has been happening for a long time where education is not treated as one of the main topics which are to be discussed in our politics. And I feel like it's a beginning of a bigger revolution for the betterment of our youth and our future, because we need a system which works better for us, because we are the next generations who are going to take up all the jobs there. And treating us like nothing is genuinely a very bad thing to do, and I feel like we deserve better. So this revolution will not end, and we will be going on for a while. Thank you.
4: Today I stand here not just for myself, but every student in India whose future is being destroyed because of the failures of those in powers. Hi BBC, my name is Mariam and I'm from UP. I came to Delhi to protest because I'm tired of seeing students suffer. Every year we hear about exam paper leaks, unfair exams and problem in our education system. But instead of fixing these problems, the government keep making excuses. On Monday, students came

0: how to raise their voices, but instead of listening to us, the police were sent against us. Is this how government treats its own students? We came with questions, not violence. We came asking for justice, not punishment. As a young Indian, I believe the BJP government has failed students. Education should be country's top priority, but it feels like our future doesn't matter. Universities need support. Exams need to be fair. Students deserve respect instead of concerns being ignored. And those who speak up are treated like they have done something wrong. We are not asking for favors. We are asking for rights. We are asking for honest exams, better education, and leaders who take responsibility when the system fails. We will keep raising our voices until the students are heard and those who are responsible are held accountable. Thank you.
1: The views there of a number of young protesters in India. Their passion, as a day, was striking, including what one of our contributors said, that this was part of a revolution of younger people. Is that too much of a stretch?
2: You do keep hearing those chants when you attend these protests, Inqilabs and Dibad, which, you know, means long live the revolution. And they do feel like this could be the first time they have a chance for change, at the very least to be listened to. And they are demanding the resignation of the education minister. They're making that very clear that they won't stop until that happens. Now, is this enough to displace the Prime Minister, Narendra Modi, a leader who has been in power for more than 12 years, arguably one of the most effective politicians India has ever seen? That seems unlikely. He still has proven himself to be an election winner. But these are all students who, for the first time, feel like they have a non-political group to express their views. And I think one point that you heard in multiple messages here is that, yes, they are talking about education reform now, but they do see this as a bigger movement for the future.
1: And how is the government addressing those protesters and those protesters' demands?
2: Well, they've pledged reform. The Prime Minister, for weeks, has ignored the Cockroach Junta Party, and he still never fully acknowledged that the protests are even taking place. And yet today you did get the closest so far to some form of acknowledgement when he posted on social media that the government would set up fast-track courts to prosecute those responsible for alleged exam paper leaks. He has pledged that he is completely committed to the welfare and the future of India's youth, but the protesters we've spoken to have said they're not looking for any statements from politicians. And the Cockroach Junta Party has met multiple times now with the health minister for some sort of dialogue. But when I spoke to the chief spokesperson of the Cockroach Junta Party, they've said that they haven't seen any concrete action or movement, and they can't really tell whether their demands are being even considered here.
1: Tell us a bit more about Sonam Wangchuk, the activist who has been on a lengthy hunger strike.
2: Yes, he's been on hunger strike for more than 20 days now. At this point, we've heard that he's lost about 11 kilos. And he is a very high-profile activist, a climate activist and educator. He's very well known across the country. He was actually in jail up until a few months ago. And he lent his support to this protest, would turn up on stage in the midst of his hunger strike. And that really did mean that the Cockroach Janata Party, which already had drawn more followers on social media than the BJP ruling party's own accounts had, but this meant that more people started turning up. And that is part of the reason that you suddenly saw tens of thousands of people turn up on Monday. He is demanding that they promise not to prosecute or go after any of the protesters or student leaders. He's worried. He made those comments after the police crackdown on Monday, which saw police use batons, water hoses, as well as tear gas against the protesters. They're saying it was a justified use of force and that their own officers were injured as well. But this is what prompted Sonam Wangchuk from the hospital to make that statement and to make that demand. It's worth mentioning also that over the weekend, as he was there with the protesters, he was forcibly removed and taken to a hospital.
1: Does the Cockroach Janata Party have appeal beyond its immediate constituency of students?
2: It's grown. Yes, there are students, but when you go there are parents as well. I remember I went up 2 days ago to one woman who was standing on the sidelines, and she was clearly a parent, and she

0: He said that she saw all these protesters as her children, and families are frustrated by the way students have been treated. Families are frustrated by the lack of opportunities for their own children. So in that sense, yes. And also keep in mind that when I went to the very first protest that Abhijit Dibke, the founder, had held more than a month ago, he'd flown from America. He's a student at Boston University with a background in Indian politics. He'd flown to lead this movement, and there were hundreds of people then. It was a sizable protest, but it was nowhere near the size it is now. So this protest movement has only continued to grow, and we are also now hearing of protests in other cities in India.
1: Finally, what happens to the exams?
0: Well, that one exam, the students were forced to resit it under tight security. And there are allegations of dozens of alleged leaks across the years, which students are saying is just simply unacceptable. The accusation is that this is a sign of corruption. In terms of the future, that is exactly another one of the demands that these students are making. They want to see reform. They want to see changes so that this doesn't happen again. And Narendra Modi seems to be focusing on accountability right now rather than any specific reforms. But that's certainly what students are calling for.
1: Our South Asia correspondent, Azadeh Mushiri, in Delhi. This is Outside Source on the BBC World Service. On the first day of the US-Israeli war in Iran, a strike hit a primary school in Minab in the south of Iran. That strike killed 156 people. 120 of them were children. Almost 5 months on, the U.S. has still not released the findings of its investigation into what happened, although media reports of a preliminary U.S. military assessment suggest that the U.S. was likely to have been responsible. President Trump has said it may never know who was at fault. BBC World Service's senior international correspondent Nawal Al-Maghafi, producer Jasmine Dyer, and camera journalist Jack Garland were given rare access by Iran to visit the site of the school, to see the rubble themselves, to speak to those who've been bereaved. They reported from Iran on condition that none of their material be used on the BBC's Persian service. These restrictions apply to all international media organizations operating in Iran. Nawal and Jasmine are at our desk. And Nawal, remind us what happened on that day in February.
2: Oh, it was an awful, awful day. It was just a few hours after the war had started and the US and Israel started attacking Iran. And you know, as soon as it started, the head teacher in this school, the Shajara Tayyiba school, told teachers to call the parents of the children who were in the classes and said everyone needs to pick up their kids. You know, some parents made it in time and picked up their kids and others didn't. The attack happened. And as you said, 120 children were killed, as well as 26 parents and teachers. It was a very tragic day.
1: And Noelle, you and Jasmine and Jack went to the school. What did you all see when you got there?
2: You know, I'd read so much about this attack and looked at all the satellite imagery and OSINT work that had been done on it. But it's only when you go to the scene that you really kind of, you know, the magnitude of what happened really sinks in. You know, we walked around the building. You could see the desks that the children used to study on. You could see their paintings on the wall, the writing of homework that was once done. And also, you know, there was still drilling happening. There was one child whose parents, you know, still hasn't been found. This is over 4 months on, and they're still looking for remains of him. There were parents and teachers that come on a daily basis to the site to pray for those lost. And you can still feel that the mourning, you know, that it's still very raw, and they're all trying to support each other. One teacher we met, 33-year-old Amina Nadimi, she walked us through what was left of her classroom. She had taught first grade for over 6 years, and she described the moment she realized her pupil were trapped beneath the rubble.
3: I thought, why are they coming here? There's no one inside. Everyone has fled. I didn't know they were all under the rubble.
1: Do we know why the school was hit?
2: You know, what we do know is that it has been a school for over 10 years. It had multiple pages on Facebook with its address and with pictures and videos of the students who went there. But it stood next to a site that had once been used by the IRGC, the

0: Iranian Revolutionary Guards Corps. And that was once an active military base, but we were told that for the last 10 years it hasn't been. And we spoke to residents in the area who said they haven't seen any military activity for many, many years. And one person we spoke to was someone who was the first at the scene. He worked for the Red Crescent. It was someone who was sourced for us independently by our independent producer that worked with us in Iran. And we questioned him about this too, and this is what he told us.
1: The place of the army and everything that was near here is changed many years ago.
2: Can I ask you, you know, recovering from seeing something like that must be really hard.
1: Yes, for sure.
2: How has that been like for you?
1: It was very hard, actually. Even in my sleeps, even in my dreams, I couldn't sleep for a few days. And when I close my eyes, even nowadays, I just remember these things that I have seen here. It's very hard for me.
3: How have the parents, those who've lost the kids they loved the most, how have they reacted?
0: I mean, I'll tell you about the parents in a minute, but, you know, we traveled across Iran and we spoke to people from different, you know, people from different parts of that political spectrum, people who are with the regime and anti-regime, and everyone brought Minab up. It's something that's unified the entire country in grief. And then you go to the cemetery where these young children have been buried, and there are rows after rows of neat graves, really small graves of children with their pictures on top. There are siblings who are sitting beside their brothers and sisters that were killed too soon, too early. And one of the mothers I met, Masume, she goes to visit her 9-year-old daughter, Sateyash, who was killed in this attack. And, you know, what she told me will stay with me forever.
4: The school had gone. There was only the smell of smoke and children's hair. I saw a hand, a foot. They had been torn to pieces. May Trump be destroyed. May he drown in the blood of these children. And may he be afflicted with such suffering that everyone hears about it.
3: The voice of a mother that you and your team spoke to. Jasmine, let's bring you in. You're the team's producer, and that means you're in charge of the organization of the team. How does that work in Iran, and in this case in Minab?
5: It is incredibly hard to get access to Iran. This is a story that we've been trying to cover for over a year. We were talking about this last July. But when everything sort of kicked off in February, we began really pursuing our visas every day. And when we asked if we could visit the school site in Minab, we did feel as though that sort of expedited the process. It was a story that the regime wanted us to cover. And this is a story, as Nawal says, that has united the whole country. You know, these children's faces are seen all across Iran on billboards in the capital, they're online. As you approach the school, there are, you know, huge photographs of the children's eyes. It's a story that everyone is talking about, and it definitely was one of the reasons why we were able to get our visas issued and we were able to make that journey to Minab. It's also a huge place, and so just the logistics of traveling across it is incredibly time consuming. We were lucky that we had visas issued that were for a kind of longer duration than many other foreign outlets, and we had 2 weeks, but to cover that amount of ground is incredibly challenging as well.
0: I mean, just to add on, you know, ground to cover, we went to Tehran, and to get from Tehran to Minab, it's a 25-hour train. And then once you've gotten off the train in Bandar Abbas, which is where the Strait of Hormuz is, it's another couple of hours drive to Minab. I mean, you know, the logistics were incredibly difficult.
3: What can you understand by being at the scene that you can't understand by being here?
0: You know, Jasmine spoke about this. This had become the government's, you know, case to the world. Look, Washington sold you that they're going to be attacking military sites, but look what they've done. They've killed all these children. And it's really easy when you're far away to just see it as propaganda, because that's how they've used it. But these children were killed. This attack, it did happen. And I think when you're there and you see where they once sat and you meet their parents and you see their siblings, you know, it's terrible how it's being used, and it's terrible that these parents still haven't gotten justice or accountability as to who carried out this attack. But, you know,

0: They've suffered a profound loss, and that's very real, no matter how it's been used afterwards.
1: Jasmine, whenever journalists in this newsroom, and I've been one, and you've all been done this approach, bereaved people, you sometimes don't know, do they want to talk or do they not want to talk? How did you weigh that up?
2: It is incredibly tricky. I think these children's faces are very much in the public domain, and I think actually the parents we spoke to wanted to speak about their children, and they want that story to be told. And of course, there's obviously a process that you follow, and you take things very slowly. And I guess we're kind of lucky as well that these interviews, they're not live, and so we can kind of afford to take our time. But this is a story that the people of Iran want the world to know, and we definitely felt that the parents and the teachers that we spoke to on the ground were receptive to that, no matter how difficult it was.
1: And Noelle, I mentioned briefly in the introduction about some of the US media reports on what may or may not have been the results of the US investigation. Can we say for sure what the US has said about what happened in Minab?
0: So officially, actually, the US has said very little. When the attack first happened, you know, President Trump said it could be Iran that did this attack. And then later on, the video footage came out that showed Tomahawk missiles landing in the IRGC compound beside the school. That was part of a second wave of attacks in the same day. And so it started to become clear that this is highly likely to have been a Tomahawk missile that landed on the school. And, you know, the US is the only party in this conflict that owns Tomahawk missiles. Since then, an investigation has been launched by the Pentagon, and the findings of that investigation have still not been released. And there's a lot of pressure for those findings to be released because, like you said, the preliminary investigation that US outlets have reported on has been leaked, and it shows that it's highly likely that it was the US that was responsible for this attack. But until the US releases the findings of its own investigation, it's very difficult to say that unequivocally, because only they can say what attacks they carried out that day, where their strikes landed, and whether the school was one of them.
1: World Service Senior International Correspondent Noelle Al-Magafi, producer Jasmine Dyer, and also thanks to your camera journalist Jack Garland, who was with you on the trip, and of course to the independent producers you work with as well. You've all put together a report that you, our audience, can find on the World section of the BBC website, on the Middle East section in particular. The title of the article you can read: What Was Their Crime? BBC visits Iran school where strike killed 120 children. This is Outside Source. Please do stay with us.
3: This is the BBC World Service with the story of two peoples divided by conflict, but still connected by friendship and hope.
4: The war that followed Hamas's attacks on Israel in October 2023 has made crossing from the occupied West Bank into Israel harder than ever. 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I'm Naomi Sherbel-Ball. 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
5: We are all victims.
4: But while some patients can still cross from the West Bank, those stuck in Gaza cannot. What is happening to them?
3: Driving Across the Divide, Sunday at 2 GMT.
1: You're listening to Outside Source on the BBC World Service, live from our newsroom in central London. In a few minutes' time, we'll ask if you are ready, in the aftermath of the end of the World Cup, to plunge yourself into following another major international sporting event. That's because the Multisport Commonwealth Games are due to start in Glasgow. In Scotland, there's been a troubled run-up to this event. We'll hear from reporters from Jamaica, South Africa and Australia.
6: BBC News with Sue Montgomery. President Trump has said a deal for the United States to develop nuclear energy in Saudi Arabia is now contingent on the country normalizing relations with Israel. The apparent U-turn comes just a day after the agreement was signed. There's been no comment from Riyadh. President Trump has also threatened to inflict punishment against Yemen's Houthi rebels following strikes in oil tankers in the Red Sea. Oil prices have topped $100 a barrel for the first time since May.

0: 120 British millionaires have written to the government asking to be taxed more, saying it would lead to more equal society. The group supports a wealth tax on assets of more than £10 million. A bipartisan bill is to be considered by US lawmakers to try to prevent advanced AI models causing catastrophic harm. The legislation would grant powers to order AI firms to shut down models that put human life at risk. The governor of the Palestinian Monetary Authority, which serves as a central bank for the West Bank and Gaza, has warned the Palestinian financial system is on a cliff edge. Israeli banks have said they will end critical transactions within weeks. A South Korean court has acquitted a woman previously convicted of murdering a baby she gave birth to. It's the latest twist in a case that's fueled debate about the country's abortion laws. French officials have deployed military vehicles and helicopters in the southwest of the country, where wildfires have scorched forests, farmland and vineyards. The Fields Medal, known as the Nobel Prize of Mathematics, has been awarded to two Chinese mathematicians, one Canadian and an American. Hong Wang has become just the third woman to receive the honour. BBC News.
1: You're listening to Outside Source on the BBC World Service. I'm James Reynolds in the heart of our newsroom here in central London. Some of our reporters have been dispatched to Glasgow in Scotland because more than 70 nations and territories are set to be represented at this year's edition of the four-yearly Commonwealth Games. They officially kick off with the opening ceremony a little later on. Like the Olympics, the Commonwealth Games are held every 4 years. Participation is limited to member states of the Commonwealth of Nations and their individual territories. This year's competition has drawn attention for staging the event on a much smaller scale, with only 10 sports across four locations. And Glasgow had to step in at short notice to host the Games after the Australian state of Victoria dropped out because of the costs of holding the event. I can remember when that dropout was announced, speaking to some of our sports correspondents and genuinely and seriously asking the question whether or not there was a future for the Commonwealth Games. This event might tell us whether the Games are here to stay. How relevant are they at the moment? Before we came on air, we brought together three sports reporters from Commonwealth countries who'll be following the Games themselves. Shoshana McGowan spoke to us from Jamaica. Jamaica always does well, particularly in the sprints and the athletics. Tolakele Mganga spoke to us from South Africa. And Jonathan Healy is in Glasgow, reporting for the Australian broadcaster ABC. Starting with Shoshana then, on the view from Jamaica on the Commonwealth Games.
2: We are now at the stage where the country is just waiting to see the action get underway, and then they will get fully into the mood of supporting our netballers, our track and field athletes as they compete.
1: Is the country sending its biggest stars to Glasgow?
2: Some of the biggest stars made it known that they're not available, but we're so rich in talent that the athletes that are coming to represent us, I like to think that they too are some of the big stars, because with Jamaica's track and field, for example, you never know oftentimes who will come out on top, even at our national championships. So I love the team that is being sent. These are some athletes that would make the Olympic team as well as the World Championships team. So we are still in for great representation across the various disciplines. The same for netball. I think, you know, for example, in our netball, some of the bigger names that's missing, it's one either due to injury or maternity leave, Janelle Fowler-Reed, that represents us over there in Australia. So for me, Shamira Sterling Humphrey, one of the best defenders now in the world, the duo with Latanya Wilson, Jodian Ward, these women are coming. Shanice Beckford, she's also there for the Sunshine Girls as the vice captain. So we have a very solid team.
1: Thanks, Shoshana. Let's cross to South Africa and Tolakele. What is the view in South Africa about the Commonwealth Games?
3: I think much like Shoshana, for us as well, it's not a big event in the build-up to it, because we tend to get distracted by so many other things. And there are other multi-sport events that we do regard as more important. Ultimately, the Olympics is the one that all of us wait for 4 years. But just like Jamaica, when you know there's a South African flag involved, the fans and the supporters will get behind it. And I think a key indicator of that was the fact that Bayanda Walaza set a new personal record in running the

0: 100 meters during the week, then people were like, oh, why is he not at the Commonwealth Games? Then you forget that there's actually a whole qualifying process in order for the track stars or the swimmers to get involved in such a competition. And it's only then when it starts to click to people, because you're watching some of our athletes kind of starting to set personal best times, they're running a lot more. So you're thinking to yourself, what's the next big event? And nobody ever thinks to themselves, oh, I can't wait to see X athletes running at the Commonwealth Games.
1: Is there a set of sports that South Africans are particularly interested in at the Commonwealth Games?
0: Listen, with athletics, you will always have South Africans waking up in the middle of the night to watch it. Thankfully, the hours are much better this time around. Because
1: yeah.
0: I will never forget when Wade van Niekerk ran in Rio. You all woke up at 3:30. And after like a minute, you were like,
1: that 400 meter. Wow.
0: Yes,
1: the world record
0: that was the worst
1: one.
0: Thing.
1: Oh, that was incredible.
0: It's like 3:30 in the morning. What do we do now for the rest of the day? So we will be there, especially with Akani Simbini.
1: Simbini in the 100 meters. He's a legend.
0: He's unbelievably loved in this country. There's not even words to describe how much he means to the sport. And especially when he finally got that silver medal in the relay last year at the Olympic Games, it was kind of like all of us were saying, finally, the sport that you've given so much has given something back to you. So it is someone like Akani Simbini within the track. In the pool, yes, it's a post-Tatiana Schoenmaker era, but I think it's a chance for other swimmers to kind of raise their hand and show what they do. Pete Kutsia is someone that we'll be looking out for. With the netball, England, Australia, and New Zealand.
1: One day,
0: even Jamaica, one day we will be better than you. But we also know that our netball team is very strong. So there are specific track meets and specific events where we look at them and we're like, we can get a medal out of that. But also, I also think with an eye on the next Olympic Games, it's also just a chance to reintroduce or introduce some new faces to say, hey, in 2 years, if you give them proper support, if you back them properly, they will be winning medals for South Africa as well.
1: I can feel some of the excitement that you have about some of those athletes. That's very contagious. And Jonathan, of all the three guests in our conversation, you're the one who is in Glasgow. I'll come to the Australian team at the moment. Firstly, what's it like being there?
2: Yeah, I think the buzz has really picked up. The way that people can switch from World Cup mode into caring about the Commonwealth Games. Look, I mean, as you said, the lead-up has been mixed, I think is probably the fair way to put it, and things seem to have happened in a bit of a rush towards the end, but the hype of an Olympics is obviously very, very different compared to a Commonwealth Games, where I think there is a level of casualness to it, where people are not so much losing their minds with excitement as they are like, this is just a great thing that's on in and around the city.
1: And Jonathan, it's interesting because given that you're from Australia, that was the country which did pull out of hosting these games for a number of reasons. Victoria decided that it wasn't going to host. Does that still have a lingering effect for Australia?
2: Definitely. More so in Victoria, I think that most of the money was put in by their state government, and I think that was very tough for them to see millions of our taxpayer dollars. And then all of a sudden you pull out when it becomes a bit too expensive. It would be one thing if you were then saving that money, but they are still paying that money to Glasgow organisers anyway.
1: I see.
2: Victoria is in the red regardless. I think the thing that maybe for the wider audience makes it a little bit easier to swallow is that the Olympics are coming. If you're looking for an excuse to get to a massive international sporting event, there are a couple around the corner.
1: Jonathan, when I grew up watching the Commonwealth Games every 4 years, it was Australia scooping up medal after medal after medal in all of those games. Is the country still as powerful as it's ever been in the Commonwealths?
2: I think so. I hesitate because it feels arrogant. It's not me winning the medals. It's these other people who put in so much hard work. But the real excitement is with the athletics team at the moment. It's in this sort of beginning of a new golden generation, and people are just so invested. And I think a big thing is with the advent of streaming, they can actually watch these athletes compete around the world year round. So it's not something that you have to wait, you know, 4 years or 2 years for at an Olympics or a Commonwealth Games. You can watch Diamond League meets and you can get to know these guys. And people are really, really invested in that track and field team for sure.
1: One thing that differentiates the Commonwealth Games from the Olympic Games is that smaller territories and nations have their own teams in the Commonwealths, and in particular Norfolk Island, a territory

0: of Australia is sending lawn bowlers to the games. Do they hope to win, Jonathan?
1: They've won the two bronze medals in their history, one in 1994 and one in 2018. So not bad for a territory of 2,000 people. I can't do the maths on the capita, but
0: per capita, that's pretty good, isn't it?
1: Yeah, I think that's one of the beauties of the Commonwealth Games is you do see those small territories not only succeed, but you get to see people from those territories repping their flags, which they don't always get to do.
0: And Jonathan, we appreciate you struggling on with a pretty crackly mobile phone line to explain to our audience. Jonathan's speaking to us from the media centre, which is now being used by plenty of journalists reporting on the games. To all of you, to Trishana, to Lakele and Jonathan, do the games, the Commonwealth Games, need an entire reinvention? They're coming in the aftermath of the World Cup, where people are sometimes taking a breather from 24-hour sports. They're dwarfed by the Olympics. A lot of athletes are not turning up. Is a rethink needed in order to stop the crisis of who's going to host it happening all the time?
2: I do think so. I believe that when the Commonwealth Games should have been held coming out of the pandemic, since the appetite for sports lovers changed, and I think that the Commonwealth Games, I'm not sure if it could be held during an Olympic year where it's maybe held earlier, so that you can see where, or just a year before Olympic Games or a major world championship, so the momentum can carry over into the following year. I mean, we are coming out of a world championship here, of course, but you said it best. We are batting against coming out of the World Cup, immediately outside of the World Cup. You know, so those things I think we need to be a little bit more strategic with. I think the timing is important. And why the timing is important, a lot of the athletes are really fatigued, if we're being honest, because since the pandemic, it's been championship after championship after championship. So I think, again, this time you find that many of those top stars, for example, would want to take a breather ahead of preparing for the major cycle, which is to come for them, or the World Championships, as well as Olympic Games, LA 2028. You know, so I think just how we look to where we place ourselves on the calendar in the future is extremely important.
3: And just to add on Trishana's points, I do truly, I think it's a timing issue where, yes, we're off a World Cup, but also for South Africa and the African continent as well, we're also now switching attention to the Women's Africa Cup of Nations. So within that week, you as a South African are kind of trying to simmer down from what you've just seen happen at a World Cup. But now you're being asked to kind of divide your attention between these two sports, because we always speak about ensuring that we support, especially women's sports. So we get there and we're like, okay, if I'm watching this in the morning and then I have the Commonwealth Games later in the evening, when am I actually having time to do other things? Because as a supporter, you cannot fully give and learn about your athletes and whatever teams are involved in such events. When there's just too many events, a lot of people would rather say, actually, I'll just ignore it, then I'll stick to waiting for club football or whenever a world championship is on the horizon, or rather wait until the Olympics, because they still ultimately view it as a bigger event than a Commonwealth Games. But also, so on the other side, if especially within the South African context, if you're an athlete, for example, when you look at our wheelchair basketball team, they don't get the coverage that they deserve, because basketball is just not a sport that's really gripped a lot of South Africans. So they'll look at a Commonwealth Games and say, okay, this is our chance to really perform on the big stage, to finally get people to know our names, because realistically, we're not strong enough to qualify for an Olympics or a Paralympics in this instance. So they look at it as a chance to really promote themselves.
1: Yeah, and I would say with the scheduling, they're in a really tricky spot, because as you say, that where are the windows, you know? And obviously what is one window for South Africa or for Jamaica may not be a window for Australia. I know once the Commonwealth Games ends, Australia sort of heads, well, they're playing couple of tests, cricket tests against Bangladesh. Mm. Then it's straight into the football finals in both our club seasons.

0: We've got a women's league going on.
1: Even with rugby, there's the great rivalry series coming up for South Africa and New Zealand. Even that is taking away attention.
0: And the Wallabies are playing like something like 15 tests in the latter half of this year. So trying to actually squeeze in, trying to squeeze it into a window is difficult, as you know, it's hard enough doing it just around Australian sport, and then you factor in, you know, 70 odd other nations. What's encouraging from Commonwealth sport is that they're not burying their head in the sand. I've heard the president, Donald Rukare, speaking about it and saying, look, we need to take measures to make sure that this is viable, economically sustainable, climate sustainable, sustainable for athletes. And we're going to be talking to athletes and seeing, look, what do you want? What actually makes this work for you? And obviously there's broadcast considerations and financial considerations mixed into that.
2: When you look at major sporting championships around the world, they're either global, like the World Cup or the Olympics, or they're regional based on a particular part of the world, the European championships, the African championships, or so on. But the Commonwealths are different. They're based on varying forms of historical relationship with the United Kingdom. Does that work as a concept for a Games? Jonathan.
0: I think it's a fascinating one, and it's something that while I'm here, I definitely want to have a look at. I mean, we were saying before about somewhere like Norfolk Island getting to represent, you know, their people and fly their flag. You could say the same sort of thing for Scotland and Wales and you know, people who actually get a chance to be a part of Team Scotland rather than Team GB. And you know, a lot of countries have very fraught histories with empire. You know, it was called the Empire Games once upon a time. So it is a fascinating and in, you know, in 2026, the amount of stuff that we know about the world and the amount that, you know, we are reckoning with our own history, it is an interesting question that why Commonwealth? Why is this the event? Why is this the sort of moniker that we are all connected by? And it's an enjoyable event, but when you look at the sort of impetus behind it, I think there are some questions that need to be and are being asked.
1: The only time we ever really hear about the Commonwealth Games is when a state is telling us that they cannot host the Games. We know exactly what's happening with the Los Angeles Games because they're always telling us that, oh, this city is going to be doing that. This is the new sporting code that they're going to be introducing. These are some of the big names that are coming out of retirement to make sure that they're getting involved. For even a South African context, apart from when the Team South Africa was named and the kit itself was launched, which was all done on the same day, it didn't come with the fanfare and the hoopla that we normally used to when we know that on this day in July, this is when Team South Africa for the Olympics is going to come about. So they've also got to use the big names, the stars that they have, to push the story of what the Commonwealth Games is. Yes, there is conversations that need to be had about how come we do have a Commonwealth Games, and those are going to be political issues that always arise. With the World Cup, with the FIFA event, with the UEFA event, those are always things that are always discussed. But as a Commonwealth, how are you branding yourself to the rest of the world to make this an event that you want to make sure that the best of the best athletes are showing up and making it exciting for the people that will be watching?
2: Tolakele Nganga, Trishana McGowan and Jonathan Healy speaking to me about the Commonwealth Games. This is Outside Source on the BBC World Service. Sri Lanka is currently fighting its worst dengue fever outbreak in nearly a decade and has even deployed military drones to scan for stagnant pools of water on rooftops and other mosquito breeding sites. Dengue fever, which is spread to humans through mosquitoes, is common in tropical climates. Here's a message we got from someone who's had the fever.
3: Hi, my name is Krishni and I'm from Sri Lanka. So I'm 40 years old and I first got dengue in 2015. And let me tell you, it is not fun. It is not fun at all. I got corona for about 36 hours and corona can honestly hold my beer because dengue is way worse. And in 2015, when we got it, the hospitals could not cope with it because there were so many patients. And then this time around, it's just as bad. And honestly, we need a vaccination for dengue because dengue is incredibly bad. And the thing is, the second time I got it, I didn't even know I had it. And

0: I was so sick and I was shivering and my body aches, my lower back aches. Like, you can't eat, you can't drink, you can't function, you can't do anything. And it's really, really, really bad. And for once, this is the one thing that is not overrated. Dengue is bad.
1: It sounds pretty terrible. Well, the BBC Sinhala Service's Sampath Jisanayake is in the capital, Sri Lanka, Colombo.
2: Sri Lanka is currently facing a severe nationwide dengue outbreak with more than 79,000 cases reported to date. The number of deaths reported so far is 57. More than 23,000 patients have been reported this month alone. Major hospitals in areas including Colombo, Gampa and Matara are overflowing with the dengue patients. Authorities have taken many measures to combat dengue situation. Sri Lanka Air Force recently deployed military drones to scan for stagnant pools of water on rooftops and other mosquito breeding sites in Colombo area. According to the Sri Lanka's National Dengue Control Unit, the recent cyclone Jitwa is directly responsible for the major spike in dengue infections. The storm scattered the debris across the island, creating millions of hidden water collecting cavities that serve as a perfect breeding ground for the mosquitoes. The recent monsoon rains, particularly in Colombo and Gampa, have left behind massive unmanaged pools of water. It is precisely such factors that have contributed to the increase of the spread of dengue. They have taken some measures to destroying mosquito breeding sites. That is one of the major primary measures taken by the authorities. Volunteer cleanup programs have been organized in almost every area in the throughout the country.
1: Rising temperatures in Africa are affecting pretty much every kind of animal, including the hardiest of them all, the camel. Our environment correspondent Naveen Singh Hadkar is at our desk. He's been speaking to camel herders who have been affected. Tell us what they've told you.
3: So what they're telling me is the heat is becoming unbearable, not just for them, but even for their camels, which, you know, the animals were tough in the past. That's why, if you remember, increasing number of African countries or farmers and herders, they have switched over to camels because of the drought and all the soaring temperatures killing other livestock. But now, even the camels, they're seeing that they are suffering increasingly. That is a huge concern. They're talking about calves dying, camels, you know, lethargic, dehydration, and then slowly all the skin getting irritated, and then infection, and in some cases dying even. In Algeria, for example, the heat stress, the heat waves killed so many camels just this summer. So yes, it's not just the herders, by the way, it's even the scientists who have recorded this and who are telling us what's happening to camels' white cells, what the temperature does, and how that mechanism stops working, because normally it's that mechanism that wards off the heat and keeps the camel cool. But that is being disrupted now.
1: At what temperatures do the camels begin to have real distress?
3: So when I speak to these scientists, they're saying, you know, within, let's say, 40 to 42, they are somewhat okay. But if it goes beyond that, and the question here is, it's not just about 1 or 2 or 3 or 4 days. The real issue here is that increased temperature hovering around 50 plus, you know, staying for days and even nights not coming down. In the past, what used to happen was camels used to brave that heat in the day, and at least in the night, the deserts could cool down and camels could relax, ready for the next day. But now what they're telling me, scientists are telling me, is night and day, both high temperature and camels, you know, they get stressed. And then all these different mechanisms that they had starts failing, and as a result, you see all these problems.
1: Tell us about the way in which the herders use camels for their livelihoods.
3: So you see, in this particularly, let's say, Horn of Africa, it's broadly almost for everything, you know, for the milk, for their livelihood, for, you know, for agriculture, meat even, or let's say in some places they had even started exporting milk and meat, whereas in the other side, in North Africa, there are other uses, for example, tourism even. So it's basically a broad economy that this animal has sustained.

0: But again, it is, you know, and that's why increasing number of them were switching over to camels. But camels are now under threat.
1: Yes, so if they've made the switch to camels, hoping that those hardy creatures are okay, and those camels are suffering and dying, what other switch is available to them? None.
0: Right. So so for that, you know, I mean, if you're asking me if there are any other animals, I don't think they've identified anything as such. But here's the thing. Let's say in Ethiopia, for instance, what the herders told me was the northern part of the country, which is now increasingly becoming uninhabitable even for camels because of these very things and also because of the prolonged droughts, what they're doing is they are moving southwards now where there are comparatively better vegetation, some availability of water and some shaded areas. But now here's the thing. What happens even those places in the south, even when they are gutted by this extreme heat events, and if whatever remains is taken away, what happens to the camels? That is their worry, you know? That's their worry.
1: How expensive is it for these herders to maintain camels, to feed them, to buy them, to keep their herds safe?
0: Well, in North Africa, it is expensive because it's slightly different from Horn of Africa. In Horn of Africa, so far what happened was they had been letting them kind of forage by themselves. And that is what is the challenge now. When there is no vegetation, when there's no water, what do you do about it? And that's where farmers are telling me now, they have to buy water, they have to buy food for them, and that is very expensive. You know, this Oxfam figure, which I've used in my story, you know, around 2,000% of cost increase in terms of water.
1: That's a lot. That's astronomical.
0: Pretty much, you know, like, and they took 2021, 22, 23, all these 3 years, massive drought. They had a brief respite, and now drought is back again. And these herders were telling me they're using tankers from hundreds of kilometers away, bringing in water for camels. But the question is, how long can they do that? And not to forget the veterinary services, which is not so easily available, not so adequately available. These things also add up into the woes of camels, as well as of the herders and pastoralists.
1: Our environment correspondent, Naveen Singh Hadkar, thank you so much for stopping by. And if you've been fascinated by what Naveen has had to say, have a look at the article that he's posted on the Africa section of our website. The title: Even Camels Can't Cope. Africa's Ships of the Desert Hit by Rising Temperatures. This is Outside Source on the BBC World Service. I'm James Reynolds. Do stay with us.
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2: World Book Club, from the 1st of August.
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1: Welcome to Outside Source with me, James Reynolds, live from the floor of the BBC's newsroom in central London. In just a few minutes' time, we'll head up one floor in this newsroom to join our colleagues at BBC Verify, who are looking into two significant stories. The first is the fact that supporters of the newly formed Cockroach Janta Party have continued to protest in India, in the capital, Delhi. The movement's led by young people. They want education reforms. They're angered by the recent leak of exam papers. And the movement has widened into one of the most visible expressions of public dissent against the government of Prime Minister Narendra Modi, who's been in office since 2014. And our colleagues at BBC Verify will also keep us up to date with navigation through strategic passageways, waterways in the Middle East, in particular the fact that Yemen's Houthis say that they have attacked two Saudi-linked oil tankers in the Red Sea.
6: BBC News with Sue Montgomery. President Trump says a deal for the U.S.

0: U.S. to develop nuclear energy in Saudi Arabia is now contingent on the kingdom recognizing Israel by joining the Abraham Accords. The apparent U-turn comes just a day after the agreement was signed. Bernd de Busman is in Washington.
1: The concept of Saudi Arabia joining the Abraham Accords is something that the Trump administration had long sought, even in his first term after it was first announced between Israel, the UAE, and Bahrain. Previously, there had been quite a lot of roadblocks to that actually happening. For one, public opinion in Saudi Arabia is not particularly in favor of normalizing relations with Israel, particularly after the war in Gaza. Also, the Saudis have made it quite clear in the past that they would not even consider joining the Abraham Accords unless there's a very clear pathway towards a Palestinian state, which in Israel, especially in the current government, would face quite a lot of pushback.
0: President Trump has threatened to inflict major military punishment on Yemen's Houthi rebels following their strikes on oil tankers in the Red Sea. With the ripples from the war in Iran spreading, oil prices have topped $100 per barrel for the first time since May. Here's Jonathan Josephs.
2: In the nearly 2 weeks since Iran and the US resumed hostilities, the price of a barrel of the oil benchmark Brent crude has risen steadily. It's gone from just over $70 to break the psychologically important barrier of $100. The effective closure of the Strait of Hormuz has led Saudi Arabia and the United Arab Emirates to export significant quantities of oil through the Red Sea. Houthi attacks mean that alternative is increasingly at risk. Oil markets fear that threatens future supplies, something which could harm the global economy through higher inflation.
0: The man sacked just over a week ago as Ukraine's defense minister says he won't accept any other position in the government. Paul Adams has just filed this report from Kyiv.
3: A week after his ouster, Mykhailo Fedorov's future remains uncertain. President Zelensky is making a concerted effort to bring the popular young innovator back into the government. But Mr. Fedorov is so far having none of it. In a statement to journalists, he thanked Mr. Zelensky, but said there were only three positions worth having in order to shape the course of the war: president, defense minister, and commander-in-chief. He said Ukraine had begun seizing the initiative since he took over as defense minister 6 months ago. There was, he said, a window of opportunity to force Russia into peace through strength. We cannot afford to lose it, he said.
0: France has deployed military vehicles and helicopters in the southwest, where raging wildfires have scorched forests, farmland and vineyards. More than 20,000 residents and tourists have been evacuated from homes and campsites in the Gironde region. BBC News. A bipartisan bill is to be considered by the US House of Representatives to try to prevent advanced AI models going rogue and causing catastrophic harm. The legislation, backed by the Democrat Ted Lieu and the Republican Nathaniel Morin, would empower the Department of Homeland Security to order AI firms to shut down models that put human life or the economy at risk. The AI Kill Switch Act would also require developers to maintain the technical capability to suspend or shut down autonomous systems. The Indian government says it's ready for talks with the leaders of an unprecedented youth protest in the capital. It's demanding the resignation of the education minister over leaked exam papers. Earlier, the Prime Minister, Narendra Modi, promised stringent punishment for those responsible. Arunade Mukherjee spent the day with the protesters.
4: Despite the violent scenes that we saw on Monday, the protesters are here in large numbers and they say they will continue to sit in. You can hear the spirit is upbeat and they're only seeing more and more people gather, which appears to be looking like the movement is gaining even more momentum, and many are saying that's the reason why you've seen Prime Minister Narendra Modi come out and even comment on this issue under pressure.
0: The governor of the Palestinian Monetary Authority, which serves as a central bank for the West Bank and Gaza, has warned that the Palestinian financial system is on a cliff edge. Israeli banks have said they will abruptly end critical transactions within weeks. The Fields Medal, known as the Nobel Prize of Mathematics, has been awarded to two Chinese mathematicians, one Canadian and an American. The honour, given once every 4 years, recognises outstanding discoveries by researchers under 40. BBC News.
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central London. I've just stepped away from our desk, come up one floor along the spiral staircase to see our colleagues at BBC Verified to look at a couple of stories. And we'll start in India and the fact that thousands of cockroach janitor

0: of video.
1: We've been looking at verified videos, well, we've been looking to verified videos which have emerged and circulated online showing protesters basically clashing with police on the ground. And we've honed in on this one particular area in the capital, Delhi. And it looks like a lot of these incidents have really sparked and emerged on this one corner of the street. And what we're seeing is what appear to be police using some particularly brutal tactics on protesters and clashing with them. And we've also seen in some cases we've also verified videos of protesters ganging up on some police. And so this has been kind of sparked, and there's really an online social movement. We're seeing more and more videos emerging. A lot of the videos we've been looking at happened from earlier this week, and now we're waiting to see as more emerges. Tensions are rising. We know that shopkeepers have allegedly been told to close down their shops overnight, and more paramilitary forces have been asked to come in as well. So we will be on the lookout and continuing to monitor the situation.
0: Some claims by protesters, though, have been denied by the government.
1: Yeah, so there are a few different parties involved here, because one particular anti-riot unit have been asked to join in and help the Delhi police basically tackle these protesters on the ground. Now, we're investigating and analysing some videos which show some of the security officers using particular weapons. Now, we're speaking to experts and small arms experts to find out exactly what they're using, and as well as looking at and verifying videos of what look like the injuries that protesters have sustained in hospitals, and showing their injuries outside on the streets as well. We're trying to piece those two things together to understand a bit more about how this unfolded and what happened, and we'll be continuing to monitor that too.
0: I think this is the first time you and I have spoken about protests in India. Given that so many of the protesters are younger people who must all be filming what they're doing, those demonstrations, how much volume of material are you and your colleagues having to look through?
1: We're finding so much material online, and often we're finding the same incident or the same street corner from lots of different angles, because so many people are videoing. And often you'll see this as well when you're looking at videos online. You'll see other people with their phones out, and you can see almost the same thing, and you're wondering where that video ended up as well. For us online, as we're investigating incidents, it's really helpful because you can see different angles, and you can see longer videos that show what happened, and that's what we're gathering to piece together this picture of what's happening on the ground.
0: Merlin Thomas, thank you so much. Well, in recent months, we've kept a close eye with our colleagues at BBC Persian and BBC Verify on the naval passageways in the Middle East, particularly the Strait of Hormuz. But we now want to look at another of the waterways in the Middle East with Thomas Copeland, because let's turn to this other strategic waterway. What is it and what's happening there?
2: Just when we'd wrapped our head around the Strait of Hormuz, all of a sudden a new strait enters the chat. It's the Red Sea. At the very north, you've got the Suez Canal. At the south, you've got this really narrow sort of choke point. It's called Bab al-Ghanib, and it is a really important part of the trade system through from the Mediterranean in the north all the way down into the Indian Ocean and the Gulf of Aden. The Houthis, this Iran-linked group in Yemen earlier this week, said that they were going to blockade all Saudi Arabian ports. No ships that were coming to or from Saudi Arabian ports would be able to move. We were tracking the kind of reaction from ships, seeing a large number of ships U-turning away from the region over the last number of days. And today, something we've been waiting for a number of days finally happened. We saw an attack on ships by the Houthis. We were waiting to see what kind of capacity and will that they had. They claimed that two ships were struck overnight in the early hours of the morning in the region. One of them, a oil tanker, was moving south. It was coming from the really critical Saudi port of Yanbu down into the Gulf of Aden. It was hit around the middle of the night. And the Houthis also claimed that they hit a second ship, a crude oil tanker. We haven't been able to verify that at this stage. We do not know. There's no imagery from where we are. And the ship tracking data is about a week out of date. We do not know where this ship is. So we're still trying to get to the bottom of that. But what we do know is large numbers of ships are deciding not to use this route. We've been speaking to ship experts and ship owners, and they say we're really, really nervous. We don't know whether to move through the strait or not. We're still waiting to see what exactly this blockade looks like.
0: And we've spoken to some of those owners ourselves and some of the captains who've had to explain the very unusual times they spent in the Strait of Hormuz, waiting for many weeks to be able to transit through to safety. What then is all this doing for energy prices?
2: Well, I was just looking before I got up the desk to come and speak to you, Brent crude hitting $100 a barrel. It has been, you know, significantly lower for a period of time. About 70% of Saudi oil goes through the Red Sea. They had actually been largely less vulnerable to the impact that of the effective closure of the Strait of Hormuz, because they were

0: We're able to shift their oil production to the Red Sea instead. Now we have this Houthi blockade that's going to have an impact there. 15% of global trade goes through the Red Sea, 30% of container trade. It's going to have an impact. The kind of experts that we're speaking to saying that in normal times there would have been a little bit of slack in the global energy market, a bit of slack in the system. That's no longer the case because of what's happening in the Strait of Hormuz. Experts telling us consumers can expect to see potentially some price rises as near as a month from now if this blockade in the Red Sea continues in full force.
1: Once ships get through into the Red Sea, is navigation through the Suez Canal all straightforward so far?
0: Well, one of the really interesting things about the Suez Canal, and this is going to have an impact as well, is that really big ships, the really big crude oil container ships, can't go through there. It's just too narrow. So if Saudi Arabia is going to have to change the way in which it exports oil to go up through the Suez and then all the way around Africa, not only is that going to add a lot of time and cost, but they're actually going to have to change the kind of ships that they're using. These really big ships can't go through there, and that's going to have a knock-on impact on prices and on time as well.
1: Thomas Copeland from BBC Verify, many thanks for joining us. Well, we want to continue our coverage of the war in the Middle East by looking at an event you may remember from the first day of the war. On that very first day, at the end of February, a strike hit a primary school in Minab in the south of Iran. That strike killed 156 people. 120 of those were school kids. The US has yet to release the findings of its investigation into what happened, although media reports of a preliminary US military assessment suggest that the US itself was most likely to have been responsible. President Trump has said that it may never be known who exactly was at fault. BBC World Service senior international correspondent Nawal Al-Maghafi, producer Jasmine Dyer, and Cameron journalist Jack Garland were given rare access by the Iranian authorities to visit the site of the school. They reported from Iran on condition that none of their material be used on the BBC's Persian service. Those restrictions do apply to all international media organizations who get visas to work briefly in Iran. A little earlier, I spoke to Nawal and to Jasmine. Firstly, Nawal reminded us what happened on that day at the end of February.
2: Oh, it was an awful day. It was just a few hours after the war had started and the US and Israel started attacking Iran. And, you know, as soon as it started, the head teacher in this school, the Shajara Tayyiba school, told teachers to call the parents of the children who were in the classes and said everyone needs to pick up their kids. You know, some parents made it in time and picked up their kids and others didn't. The attack happened and, as you said, 120 children were killed as well as 26 parents and teachers. It was a very tragic day.
1: And Noelle, you and Jasmine and Jack went to the school. What did you all see when you got there?
2: You know, I'd read so much about this attack and looked at all the satellite imagery and OSINT work that had been done on it, but it's only when you go to the scene that you really kind of, you know, the magnitude of what happened really sinks in. You know, we walked around the building, you could see the desks that the children used to study on, you could see their paintings on the wall, the writing of homework that was once done. And also, you know, there was still drilling happening. There was one child whose parents, you know, still hasn't been found. This is over 4 months on and they're still looking for remains of him. There were parents and teachers that come on a daily basis to the site to pray for those lost, and you can still feel that the mourning, you know, that it's still very raw and they're all trying to support each other. One teacher we met, 33-year-old Amina Nadimi, she walked us through what was left of her classroom. She had taught first grade for over 6 years and she described the moment she realized her pupils were trapped beneath the rubble.
3: I thought, why are they coming here? There's no one inside. Everyone has fled. I didn't know they were all under the rubble.
1: Do we know why the school was hit?
2: You know, what we do know is that it has been a school for over 10 years. It had multiple pages on Facebook with its address and with pictures and videos of the students who went there. But it stood next to a site that had once been used by the IRGC, the Iranian Revolutionary Guards Corps. And that was once an active military base, but we were told that for the last 10 years it hasn't been. And we spoke to residents in the area area who said they haven't seen any military activity.

0: for many, many years. And one person we spoke to was someone who was the first at the scene. He worked for the Red Crescent. It was someone who was sourced for us independently by our independent producer that worked with us in Iran. And we questioned him about this too, and this is what he told us.
1: The place of the army and everything that was near here is changed many years ago.
2: Can I ask you, you know, recovering from seeing something like that must be really hard.
1: Yes, for sure.
2: How has that been like for you?
1: It was very hard, actually. Even in my sleeps, even in my dreams, I couldn't sleep for a few days. And when I close my eyes, even nowadays, I just remember these things that I have seen here. It's very hard for me.
3: How have the parents, those who've lost the kids they loved the most, how have they reacted?
0: I mean, I'll tell you about the parents in a minute, but, you know, we traveled across Iran and we spoke to people from different, you know, people from different parts of that political spectrum, people who are with the regime and anti-regime, and everyone brought Menab up. It's something that's unified the entire country in grief. And then you go to the cemetery where these young children have been buried, and there are rows after rows of neat graves, really small graves of children with their pictures on top. There are siblings who are sitting beside their brothers and sisters that were killed too soon, too early. And One of the mothers I met, Masume, she goes to visit her 9-year-old daughter, Sateyash, who was killed in this attack. And, you know, what she told me will stay with me forever.
4: The school had gone. There was only the smell of smoke and children's hair. I saw a hand, a foot. They had been torn to pieces. May Trump be destroyed. May he drown in the blood of these children. And may he be afflicted with such suffering that everyone hears about it.
3: The voice of a mother that you and your team spoke to. Jasmine, let's bring you in. You're the team's producer, and that means you're in charge of the organization of the team. How does that work in Iran, and in this case in Minab?
5: It is incredibly hard to get access to Iran. This is a story that we've been trying to cover for over a year. We were talking about this last July. But when everything sort of kicked off in February, we began really pursuing our visas every day. And when we asked if we could visit the school site in Minab, we did feel as though that sort of expedited the process. It was a story that the regime wanted us to cover. And this is a story, as Nawal says, that has united the whole country. You know, these children's faces are seen all across Iran on billboards in the capital, they're online. As you approach the school, there are, you know, huge photographs of the children's eyes. It's a story that everyone is talking about, and it definitely was one of the reasons why we were able to get our visas issued and we were able to make that journey to Minab. It's also a huge place, and so just the logistics of traveling across it is incredibly time consuming. We were lucky that we had visas issued that were for a kind of longer duration than many other foreign outlets, and we had 2 weeks, but to cover that amount of ground is incredibly challenging as well.
0: I mean, just to add on, you know, ground to cover, we went to Tehran, and to get from Tehran to Minab, it's a 25-hour train. And then once you've gotten off the train in Bandar Abbas, which is where the Strait of Hormuz is, it's another couple of hours drive to Minab. I mean, you know, the logistics were incredibly difficult.
3: What can you understand by being at the scene that you can't understand by being here?
0: You know, Jasmine spoke about this. This had become the government's, you know, case to the world. Look, Washington sold you that they're going to be attacking military sites, but look what they've done. They've killed all these children. And it's really easy when you're far away to just see it as propaganda, because that's how they've used it. But these children were killed. This attack, it did happen. And I think when you're there and you see where they once sat and you meet their parents and you see their siblings, you know, it's terrible how it's being used. And it's terrible that these parents still haven't gotten justice or accountability as to who carried out this attack. But, you know, they've suffered a profound loss, and that's very real, no matter how it's been used afterwards.
3: BBC journalists Nawal Al-Maghafi and Jasmine Dyer, who, along with camera journalist Jack Garland, reported from Minab.

0: in Iran. Well, in Washington, Tom Bateman is the BBC's correspondent at the State Department. And Tom, I've seen you several times, I think, ask US officials about the investigation into the strike on the school in Minab. What is the Pentagon, the US Defense Department, currently saying?
1: Well, the Pentagon's line on this has not shifted since day one. And, you know, I was in the Pentagon in the first week asking the Defense Secretary, Pete Hegseth, was this a U.S. missile? What could they say about it? They must have had information because they have, you know, clearly extremely advanced information gathering when it comes to their military actions. And all he would say then simply was it's under investigation. And I asked a whole series of questions once again this week to the Pentagon, got exactly the same answer nearly 5 months on. They say it is under investigation. I've asked Marco Rubio, the Secretary of State, same questions. I've asked the Chairman of the Joint Chiefs of Staff, Dan Kane, the same questions. And the answer is always either the same or not answering the question at all. The only person we've heard a bit more from on it is the President, Donald Trump. And again, I've asked him about that, this attack on Air Force One. He has kind of equivocated over the months. Tended to say either he doesn't know about it, that he hasn't seen the report, the investigation, or to suggest without evidence that it could have been an Iranian missile. He at one point falsely stated that Iran had US Tomahawk missiles and suggesting that could have been to blame. I think the best information we have really has come from the fact that there has been an internal initial inquiry by the Pentagon, the top lines of which were leaked at the time, which found that the US investigators believe that it was likely this was a US missile.
0: Would the US publish the results of the formal investigation?
1: Well, they have said that they will release the results of the investigation, at the very least to members of Congress. When they've been pressed on that at various committees that Pete Hegseth has appeared at, although, you know, even though they've been saying that from very early on and the questions have continued from members of Congress, still here we are nearly 5 months on and that the investigation has not been released. And I think that speaks to, you know, remember this, the scale of this is such that if this is confirmed to be a US strike, it will count as one of the worst cases of civilian deaths from US military action in the Middle East in around three decades. And it is, you know, I look back at several other instances where US strikes have killed large numbers of civilians previously over the last 30 years, and you have almost without exception had a much faster admission of responsibility, acknowledgement and or investigation into those attacks. Usually it's within the first few weeks afterwards, but certainly by about a month later you would know the US military would have acknowledged and given information about it.
0: It's interesting that our team was able to get access to Minab following the invitation of the Iranian authorities, and clearly it would be highly impractical for the US to go to Iran to investigate that strike. But has there been any discussion of an impartial international investigation in Minab?
1: Well, there is already a United Nations fact-finding mission for Iran, which has previously sought access over the Iranian authorities' brutal repression of their own people during the uprisings and the various protests there. They've always been denied access. They have said that they had sought access over the Minab attack, and they were denied that too. Now, the latest that we heard from them was some time ago, so it's not clear to me if that situation may have changed, but it certainly seems that so far there has been no granting of a United Nations team to go and access the site. And that is crucial, remember. And I think one of the things that caused, you know, one of the things that made this very problematic

0: to do, but clearly, given the situation both on the ground and because of the nature of the Iranian government, that didn't take place.
1: Tom, while we have you on the line, looking at the Middle East as a whole, there may be three powers in that particular region, Iran, Saudi Arabia, and Israel. And Donald Trump has said that his deal, a nuclear deal with Saudi Arabia signed just a day ago, is now contingent on that country normalizing its ties with Israel. What do we know about that?
0: Well, this has been a really big surprise. It looks like a very sudden U-turn from President Trump, because this deal between the US and Saudi Arabia had been widely briefed by members of the administration before it took place yesterday, and then in its announcement. And during all of that, there was absolutely no mention at all of the deal being part of a broader condition that Saudi Arabia would recognize Israel, would normalize its relations with it, which has been a long-standing desire of American administrations, both Republican and Democrat. And there was a lot of criticism from some American lawmakers about the fact that Mr. Trump appeared to have dropped the leverage that he had over the Saudis to try and get them to do that in the form of cooperating with them on civil nuclear issues. There was also a lot of criticism within Israel, who particularly directed at Prime Minister Netanyahu, suggesting that he had lost his influence in Washington, that there wasn't going to be this normalization process, yet the Saudis were getting this huge concession from the Americans. And suddenly Mr. Trump has come out in the last few hours and said, no, that Saudi Arabia does have to join the so-called Abraham Accords. It has to recognize Israel in order for us to give them this nuclear support. Now, crucially, we haven't heard from the Saudis yet about where this leaves the deal, because potentially the scuppers a deal that President Trump had announced, or the administration at least had announced yesterday. Caroline Levitt, the White House spokeswoman, in the last hour or so has been asked about this and has said, well, Donald Trump has always called for Saudi Arabia to normalize relations with Israel, so it's not a change. But very clearly, this is a very sudden change in terms of the way this announcement has been managed.
1: Tom Bateman, our State Department correspondent in Washington, many thanks. And of course, our journalists will continue to ask questions about that deal. And Saudi Arabia has in the past said that it would not recognize the state of Israel without the establishment of a viable Palestinian state. I'm James Reynolds. This is Outside Source on the BBC World Service. Please do stay with us.
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3: Sociologist Liu Jieyu wanted to try and understand what made Chinese families tick. She spoke to hundreds of people about how they navigate love, marriage, and children, and she was shaken by what she found in her own family.
2: That's followed by Witness History, looking back at the first solar-powered flight around the world.
4: I started to meet balloonists, and one of them invited me to be his co-pilot to cross the Atlantic. I thought after 5,000 kilometers of the Atlantic, I can do 35,000 kilometers more and do the entire world.
2: And at BBC.com, Health Check is learning about testosterone and hormone replacement therapy.
5: In the process of producing testosterone, also part of that system is to stimulate the production of sperm. So men who are being administered testosterone exogenously, it shuts down fertility.
2: This is the BBC World Service.
1: You're listening to Outside Source on the BBC World Service, live from our London newsroom. In a few minutes' time, we'll ask if you are ready, in the aftermath of the end of the Men's Football World Cup, to plunge yourself into following another major global championship. That's because the multi-sport Commonwealth Games are due to start in Glasgow in Scotland. The Games, though, have had a troubled run-up. We'll hear from a number of reporters in the next few minutes.
6: BBC News with Sue Montgomery. President Trump has said a deal for the United States to develop nuclear energy in Saudi Arabia is now contingent on the country normalizing relations with Israel. The apparent U-turn comes just a day after the agreement was signed. There's been no comment from Riyadh. President Trump has also threatened to inflict punishment against Yemen's Houthi rebels following strikes on oil tankers in the Red Sea. Oil prices have topped $100 a barrel for the first time since May. A bipartisan bill is to be considered by US lawmakers to try to prevent advanced AI models causing catastrophic harm. The legislation

0: would grant powers to order AI firms to shut down models that put human life at risk. The man sacked last week as Ukraine's defense minister has said he won't accept any other position in the government. Mikhailo Fedorov thanked President Zelensky for offering other roles, but said defense was the only ministerial position where someone could shape the course of the war. The governor of the Palestinian Monetary Authority, which serves as a central bank for the West Bank and Gaza, has warned the Palestinian financial system is on a cliff edge. Israeli banks have said they will end critical transactions within weeks. French officials have deployed military vehicles and helicopters in the southwest of the country, where wildfires have scorched forests, farmland and vineyards. 120 British millionaires have written to the government asking to be taxed more, saying it would lead to more equal society. The death's been reported of Japanese militant Kozo Okamoto, who in 1972 carried out a deadly attack on an Israeli airport in support of Palestinians. He had been living in the Lebanese capital, Beirut. BBC News.
1: You're listening to Outside Source on the BBC World Service, live from our newsroom here in central London. More than 70 nations and territories are set to be represented at the 2026 Commonwealth Games in Glasgow. The opening ceremony is taking place a little later today. Our sports reporter, Shabnam Yunus-Jewell, joins us from a fan park in Glasgow. Shabnam, Glasgow stepped in to host this event after Australia dropped out, and at one point it looked like there might not be any games at all. Is it then a minor victory that the games are even taking place?
2: Yeah, absolutely, James. It is indeed, because 2 years ago, it was all a big question mark, really, about whether the Games would manage to go ahead, because the state of Victoria in Australia said that their costs were spiralling and they could no longer hold these Games. And yeah, as you say, in stepped Glasgow, a city that's experienced at holding major events. It's had the Commonwealth Games here back in 2014 and already had the infrastructure here, decided not to build any new venues. But of course, because they didn't have as much time to get everything ready, they only had a couple of years to source everything out. It's a pared back game, so it's a smaller games. There's fewer athletes, there's fewer sports, etc. But the main thing is they are going ahead. And like you say, the opening ceremony is tonight. I'm in one of the big parks in Glasgow, Kelvin Grove Park, where there's a great setup here. It's just going to open shortly. I can smell the barbecue. There's a big screen. The music's already going. And yeah, the excitement's building now for these games, even though they've been a little bit overshadowed by the World Cup.
1: Yeah, they have. It's perhaps unfortunate timing. Is a mini games, though, still as exciting to everyone in Glasgow as a maxi games were in 2014?
2: I think they will be once they get started. I don't think the buzz has been quite the same, A, because of the World Cup happening and the Tartan Army being out over there and showing what party people that they
1: drinking
2: are.
1: Drinking all
2: but
1: the
2: I think
1: beer in Boston.
2: That party atmosphere. Exactly. Well, there's plenty of beer here, and I think that same party atmosphere is going to start here now. I think that it hasn't been the same buzz as 2014. There's a lot of work going on in Glasgow City Centre as well, a lot of refurbishment, and they haven't been able to stop that for the game. So it sort of doesn't feel quite as ready as it was probably back in 2014. Not as much money's been spent on it, etc. But there are still tickets available. Lots of the big events have sold out, the athletics, the swimming, the cycling, but there are still tickets available. And I think now, as I come out into the city, and I've been here for a couple of days now, and I come into places like this and I see how many people have gathered here, I see that the excitement is building. And I think from day one tomorrow, as soon as this opening ceremony happens tonight, people are going to become aware of what's happening in their city.
1: The opening ceremony at the World Cup and the closing ceremony featured, you had Shakira, BTS, Madonna, Justin Bieber. I don't know if they were available this week to travel to Glasgow. If not, who's Glasgow got?
2: They've got a few Scottish acts, some big ones actually. They've got Tom Walker, Katie Tunstall, and then we're going to have royalty here as well. We're going to have Britain's King and Queen here to add to the proceedings. So it's promising to deliver a fitting Scottish welcome for all involved this year.
1: Shabnam Yunus-Jewell, thank you so much for joining us. Well, how relevant then are the Commonwealth Games, given the fact that this has been essentially an emergency games put on at short notice with fewer events than normal? Just before we came on air, we brought together

0: The sports reporters from Commonwealth countries. Trishana McGowan spoke to us from Jamaica. Toleleke Mganga spoke from South Africa. And Jonathan Healy from the Australian broadcaster ABC is in Glasgow. Starting with Trishana then, on the view from Jamaica on these games.
1: We are now at the stage where the country is just waiting to see the action get on the way, and then they will get fully into the mood of supporting our netballers, our track and field athletes as they compete.
0: Is the country sending its biggest stars to Glasgow?
1: Some of the biggest stars made it known that they're not available, but we're so rich in talent that the athletes that are coming to represent us, I like to think that they too are some of the big stars, because with Jamaica's track and field, for example, you never know oftentimes who will come out on top, even at our national championships. So I love the team that is being sent. These are some athletes that would make the Olympic team as well as the World Championships team. So we are still in for great representation across the various disciplines. The same for netball. I think, you know, for example, in our netball, some of the bigger names that's missing, it's one, either due to injury or maternity leave, Janelle Fowler-Reed, that represents us over there in Australia. So for me, Shamira Sterling Humphrey, one of the best defenders now in the world, the duo with Latanya Wilson, Jodian Ward, these women are coming. Shanice Beckford, she's also there for the Sunshine Girls as the vice captain. So we have a very solid team.
0: Thanks, Trishana. Let's cross to South Africa and Tolakele. What is the view in South Africa about the Commonwealth Games?
2: I think much like Trishana, for us as well, it's not a big event in the build-up to it, because we tend to get distracted by so many other things. And there are other multi-sport events that we do regard as more important. Ultimately, the Olympics is the one that all of us wait for 4 years. But just like Jamaica, when you know there's a South African flag involved, the fans and the supporters will get behind it. And I think a key indicator of that was the fact that Bayanda Walaza set a new personal record in running the 100 meters during the week. Then people were like, oh, why is he not at the Commonwealth Games? Then you forget that there's actually a whole qualifying process in order for the track stars or the swimmers to get involved in such a competition. And it's only then when it starts to click to people, because you're watching some of our athletes kind of starting to set personal best times. They're running a lot more. So you're thinking to yourself, what's the next big event? And nobody ever thinks to themselves, oh, I can't wait to see X athletes running at the Commonwealth Games.
0: Is there a set of sports that South Africans are particularly interested in at the Commonwealth Games?
2: Listen, with athletics, you will always have South Africans waking up in the middle of the night to watch it. Thankfully, the hours are much better this time around.
0: Yeah.
2: Because I will never forget when Wade van Niekerk ran in Rio. We all woke up at 3:30. And after like a minute, you were like, oh, so.
0: Oh,
2: what
0: that
2: do we
0: 400
2: do?
0: Meter. Wow. Yes, the world record
2: that was the
0: one.
2: Worst thing.
0: Oh, that was like, incredible.
2: It's like 3:30 in the morning. What do we do now for the rest of the day? So we will be there, especially with Akani Simbini.
0: Simbini in the 100 meters. He's a legend.
2: He's unbelievably loved in this country. There's not even words to describe how much he means to the sport. And especially when he finally got that silver medal in the relay last year at the Olympic Games, it was kind of like all of us were saying, finally, the sport that you've given so much has given something back to you. So it is someone like Akani Simbini within the track. In the pool, yes, it's a post-Tatiana Schoonmaker era, but I think it's a chance for other swimmers to kind of raise their hand and show what they do. Pete Kutsia is someone that we'll be looking out for. With the netball, England, Australia, and New Zealand.
0: One day,
2: even Jamaica, one day we will be better than you. But we also know that our netball team is very strong. So there are specific track meets and specific events where we look at them and we like, we can get a medal out of that. But also, I also think with an eye on the next Olympic Games, it's also just a chance to introduce some new faces to say, hey, in 2 years, if you give them proper support, if you back them properly, they will be winning medals for South Africa as well.
0: I can feel some of the excitement that you have about some of those athletes. That's very contagious. And Jonathan, of all the three guests in our conversation, you're the one who is in Glasgow. I'll come to the Australian team at the moment. Firstly, what's it like being there?
3: Yeah, I think the buzz has really picked up. The way that people can switch from World Cup mode into caring about the Commonwealth Games. Look, I mean, as you said, the lead-up has been mixed, I think is probably the fair way to put it.

0: and things seem to have happened in a bit of a rush towards the end. But the hype of an Olympics is obviously very, very different compared to a Commonwealth Games, where I think there is a level of casualness to it, where people are not so much losing their minds with excitement as they are like, this is just a great thing that's on in and around the city.
1: And Jonathan, it's interesting because given that you're from Australia, that was the country which did pull out of hosting these games for a number of reasons. Victoria decided that it wasn't going to host. Does that still have a lingering effect for Australia?
0: Definitely. More so in Victoria. I think that most of the money was put in by their state government, and I think that was very tough for them to see millions of our taxpayer dollars, and then all of a sudden you pull out when it becomes a bit too expensive. It would be one thing if you were then saving that money, but they are still paying that money to Glasgow organisers anyway. Victoria is in the red regardless. I think the thing that maybe for the wider audience makes it a little bit easier to swallow is that the Olympics are coming. If you're looking for an excuse to get to a massive international sporting event, there are a couple around the corner.
1: Jonathan, when I grew up watching the Commonwealth Games every 4 years, it was Australia scooping up medal after medal after medal in all of those games. Is the country still as powerful as it's ever been in the Commonwealths?
0: I think so. I hesitate because it feels arrogant. It's not me winning the medals. It's these other people who put in so much hard work. But the real excitement is with the athletics team at the moment. It's in this sort of beginning of a new golden generation, and people are just so invested. And I think a big thing is with the advent of streaming, they can actually watch these athletes compete around the world year round. So it's not something that you have to wait, you know, 4 years or 2 years for at an Olympics or a Commonwealth Games. You can watch Diamond League meets and you can get to know these guys. And people are really, really invested in that track and field team for sure.
1: One thing that differentiates the Commonwealth Games from the Olympic Games is that smaller territories and nations have their own teams in the Commonwealth, and in particular Norfolk Island, a territory of Australia, is sending lawn bowlers to the Games. Do they hope to win, Jonathan?
0: They've won the two bronze medals
1: in their
0: history, one in 1994 and one in 2018. So not bad for a territory of 2,000 people. I can't do the maths on the per capita, but
1: per capita that's pretty good, isn't it?
0: Yeah. I think that's one of the beauties of the Commonwealth Games is you do see those small territories not only succeed, but you get to see people from those territories repping their flags, which they don't always get to do.
1: And Jonathan, we appreciate you struggling on with a pretty crackly mobile phone line to explain to our audience. Jonathan's speaking to us from the Media Centre, which is now being used by plenty of journalists reporting on the Games. To all of you, to Trishana, to Rakeli and Jonathan, do the Games, the Commonwealth Games, need an entire reinvention? They're coming in the aftermath of the World Cup, where people are sometimes taking a breather from 24-hour sports. They're dwarfed by the Olympics. A lot of athletes are not turning up. Is a rethink needed in order to stop the crisis of who's going to host it happening all the time?
2: I do think so. I believe that when the Commonwealth Games should have been held coming out of the pandemic, since the appetite for sports lovers changed. And I think that the Commonwealth Games, I'm not sure if it could be held during an Olympic year where it's maybe held earlier, so that, you know, you can see where, or just a year before Olympic Games or a major world championship, so the momentum can carry over into the following year. I mean, we are coming out of a world championship year, of course, but you said it best. We are batting against coming out of the World Cup, immediately outside of the World Cup. You know, so those things I think we need to be a little bit more strategic with. I think the timing is important. And why the timing is important, a lot of the athletes are really fatigued, if we're being honest, because since the pandemic, it's been championship after championship after championship. So I think, again, this time you find that many of those top stars, for example, would want to take a breather ahead of preparing for the major cycle, which is to come.

0: For them, or the World Championships as well as Olympic Games LA 2028. You know, so I think just how we look to when where we place ourselves and on the calendar in the future is extremely important.
1: And just to add on Trishana's points, I do truly, I think it's a timing issue where, yes, we're all for World Cup, but also for South Africa and the African continent as well. We're also now switching attention to the Women's Africa Cup of Nations. So within that week, you as a South African are kind of trying to simmer down from what you've just seen happen at a World Cup. But now you're being asked to kind of divide your attention between these two sports, because we always speak about ensuring that we support, especially women's sports. So we get there and we're like, okay, if I'm watching this in the morning and then I have the Commonwealth Games later in the evening, when am I actually having time to do other things? Because as a supporter, you cannot fully give and learn about your athletes and whatever teams are involved in such events. When there's just too many events, a lot of people would rather say, actually, I'll just ignore it and I'll stick to waiting for club football or whenever a world championship is on the horizon, or rather wait until an Olympics, because they still ultimately view it as a bigger event than a Commonwealth Games. But also, so on the other side, if especially within the South African context, if you're an athlete, for example, when you look at our wheelchair basketball team, they don't get the coverage that they deserve, because basketball is just not a sport that's really gripped a lot of South Africans. So they'll look at a Commonwealth Games and say, okay, this is our chance to really perform on the big stage, to finally get people to know our names, because realistically, we're not strong enough to qualify for an Olympics or a Paralympics in this instance. So they look at it as a chance to really promote themselves.
2: Yeah, and I would say with the scheduling, they're in a really tricky spot, because as you say, that there, where are the windows, you know? And obviously what is one window for South Africa or for Jamaica may not be a window for Australia. I know once the Commonwealth Games ends, Australia sort of heads, well, they're playing a couple of tests, cricket tests against Bangladesh, then it's straight into the football finals in both our club seasons. We've got a women's league going on.
1: Even with rugby, there's the great rivalry series coming up for South Africa and New Zealand. Even that is taking away attention.
2: And the Wallabies are playing like something like 15 tests in the latter half of this year. So trying to actually squeeze in trying to squeeze it into a window is difficult, as you know, it's hard enough doing it just around Australian sport, and then you factor in, you know, 70 odd other nations. What's encouraging from Commonwealth sport is that they're not burying their head in the sand. I've heard the president, Donald Rukare, speaking about it and saying, look, we need to take measures to make sure that this is viable, you know, economically sustainable, climate sustainable, sustainable for athletes. And we're going to be talking to athletes and seeing, look, what do you want? What actually makes this work for you? And obviously there's broadcast considerations and financial considerations mixed into that.
3: When you look at major sporting championships around the world, they're either global, like the World Cup or the Olympics, or they're regional based on a particular part of the world, the European championships, the African championships, or so on. But the Commonwealths are different. They're based on varying forms of historical relationship with the United Kingdom. Does that work as a concept for a Games? Jonathan?
2: I think it's a fascinating one, and it's something that while I'm here, I definitely want to have a look at. I mean, we were saying before about somewhere like Norfolk Island getting to represent, you know, their people and fly their flag. You could say the same sort of thing for Scotland and Wales and you know, people who actually get a chance to be a part of Team Scotland rather than Team GB. And you know, a lot of countries have very fraught histories with empire. You know, it was called the Empire Games once upon a time. So it is a fascinating and in, you know, in 2026, the amount of stuff that we know about the world and the amount that, you know, we are reckoning with our own history, it is an interesting question that why Commonwealth? Why is this the event? Why is this the sort of moniker that we are all connected by? And it's an enjoyable event, but when you look at the sort of impetus behind it, I think there are some questions that need to be and are being asked.
1: the only time we ever really hear about the Commonwealth Games is when a state is telling us that they cannot host the games. There's never...

0: know exactly what's happening with the Los Angeles Games, because they're always telling us that, oh, this city's going to be doing that. This is a new sporting code that they're going to be introducing. These are some of the big names that are coming out of retirement to make sure that they're getting involved. For even a South African context, apart from when the Team South Africa was named and the kit itself was launched, which was all done on the same day, it didn't come with the fanfare and the hoopla that we normally used to when we know that on this day in July, this is when Team South Africa for the Olympics is going to come about. So they've also got to use the big names, the stars that they have, to push the story of what the Commonwealth Games is. Yes, there is conversations that need to be had about how come we do have a Commonwealth Games, and those are going to be political issues that always arise. With the World Cup, with the FIFA event, with the UEFA event, those are always things that are always discussed. But as a Commonwealth, how are you branding yourself to the rest of the world to make this an event that you want to make sure that the best of the best athletes are showing up and making it exciting for the people that will be watching?
1: Tolakele Mganga, Trishana McGowan and Jonathan Healy, all sports reporters covering the Commonwealth Games in Glasgow, in Scotland.

0: This is Outside Source on the BBC World Service. To Sri Lanka now. The country is currently fighting its worst dengue outbreak in nearly a decade. It's even deployed military drones to scan for stagnant pools of water on rooftops and other mosquito breeding sites. Dengue fever, which is spread to humans from mosquitoes, is common in tropical climates. We have a message to play from someone who has had the fever in the past.
1: Hi, my name is Krishni and I'm from Sri Lanka. So I'm 40 years old and I first got dengue in 2015. And let me tell you, it is not fun. It is not fun at all. I got corona for about 36 hours and corona can honestly hold my beer because dengue is way worse. And in 2015, when we got it, the hospitals could not cope with it because there were so many patients. And then this time around, it's just as bad. And honestly, we need a vaccination for dengue because dengue is incredibly bad. And the thing is, the second time I got it, I didn't even know I had it. And I was so sick and I was shivering and my body aches, my lower back aches. Like, you can't eat, you can't drink, you can't function, you can't do anything. And it's really, really, really bad. And for once, this is the one thing that is not overrated. Dengue is bad.
0: It sounds bad. Our thanks to our contributor there. Well, the BBC Sinhala's Sampath Dissanayake is in the capital of Sri Lanka, Colombo.
2: Sri Lanka is currently facing a severe nationwide dengue outbreak with more than 79,000 cases reported to date. The number of deaths reported so far is 57. More than 23,000 patients have been reported this month alone. Major hospitals in areas including Colombo, Gampa and Matara are overflowing with the dengue patients. Authorities have taken many measures to combat dengue situation. Sri Lanka Air Force recently deployed military drones to scan for stagnant pools of water on rooftops and other mosquito breeding sites in Colombo area. According to the Sri Lanka's National Dengue Control Unit, the recent cyclone Kitwa is directly responsible for the major spike in dengue infections. The storm scattered the debris across the island, creating millions of hidden water collecting cavities that serve as a perfect breeding ground for the mosquitoes. Recent monsoon rains, particularly in Colombo and Gampa, have left behind massive unmanaged pools of water. It is precisely such factors that have contributed to the increase of the spread of dengue. They have taken some measures to destroying mosquito breeding sites. That is one of the major primary measures taken by the authorities. Volunteer cleanup programs have been organized in almost every area throughout the country.
0: BBC Sampath Dissanayake in Colombo. Well, we turn to Ukraine now. The popular former defense minister, Mykhailo Fedorov, who was dismissed by President Zelensky a week ago, has turned down the chance to serve in other positions in the government. Our diplomatic correspondent, Paul Adams, is in the capital, Kyiv. Why has he turned down other posts?
3: Well, his view, James, is that there are only three positions worth having in Ukraine in government if you are going to influence the course of the war: the presidency, the Ministry of Defense, or the Commander-in-Chief. He's not angling for the presidency or the Commander-in-Chief.

0: But he does want his old job back because he believes that it is only there, with a ministry at his disposal, that he can continue to drive the sort of reforms and innovations that he has become synonymous with. And so it is clear that if Mr. Zelensky thought that this spat or this crisis was over, it isn't. He's trying desperately to get Mr. Fedorov back, offering him other positions, including a deputy prime ministerial position for military innovation. But Mr. Fedorov is not having any of it.
1: Is Mr. Zelensky then likely to say, OK, you get your old job back?
0: I think that's pretty unlikely, to be honest. I mean, that would represent a pretty humiliating U-turn. I mean, the president has already been forced to bow to popular pressure and sack the commander-in-chief, Alexander Sirsky, and replace him with a much younger general, General Mykhailo Dupraty, very much to Mr. Fedorov's liking. But I think that's probably as much in the way of concessions as President Zelensky feels inclined to do at the moment. I think he thinks that if he were to reinstate Mr. Fedorov at the Ministry of Defense, that would further undermine his own presidential credibility.
1: Four and a bit years into the war then, what does it say about the way President Zelensky is governing?
0: Well, his critics say that it is not a good sign, that anyone who emerges as a potential rival, even if they don't immediately present that prospect, he will push them to one side. That was the story with the popular former commander-in-chief, General Zaluzhny, who was made ambassador in London. And it appears to be the same thing going on with Mykhailo Fedorov. It's a difficult situation, and one brought on by, according to President Zelensky, the inability of General Sirsky and Mr. Fedorov to get along and coordinate together. In fact, not even able to sit in the same room, according to President Zelensky. So he was faced with an invidious choice. I think most Ukrainians, certainly young Ukrainians who identify with Mr. Fedorov, think that the president made the wrong choice at the beginning.
1: Our diplomatic correspondent in Kyiv, Paul Adams, thank you so much for joining us. Well, there's plenty of analysis on that power struggle, as I think it can be fairly described, in Ukraine on the Europe section of our BBC News website. And you can also check in on the progress of other stories as well, including the fact that oil prices have hit $100 for the first time since May. I'm James Reynolds. This has been Outside Source on the BBC World Service. Thank you so much for your company.
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2: Driving across the divide, Sunday at 2 GMT. In 50 minutes, witness history.
4: 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I'm taking you back to July 2016 and the completion of the first solar-powered flight around the world, Solar Impulse 2, after a journey of more than 40,000 kilometres.
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5: Coming up next on the BBC World Service, it's Outlook with me, Celia Hatton. Sociologist Liu Jieyu set herself an enormous task to try to understand three generations of Chinese families and what shaped them. Over almost a decade, she spoke to hundreds of people about relationships, work, children, and even their secret love affairs.
6: These affairs were revealed to me after several years, so that's why it was shocking.
5: It started as a research project, but slowly she became invested in their lives.
6: During the interview, she started crying. And that's the moment I felt extremely inadequate as a researcher, because I feel I collected their story, but I couldn't really change their life in any way. So I felt really, really sad. How could I respond? I just felt so inadequate.
5: And was rocked by a revelation in her own family. Meet Liu Jieyu, China's secret keeper, after the news.
7: BBC News with Sue Montgomery. President Trump says a deal for the US to develop nuclear energy in Saudi Arabia is now contingent on it recognizing Israel by joining the Abraham Accords. The apparent U-turn comes just

0: the day after the agreement was signed. Here's Jeremy Bowen.
1: The Saudis have been, like all of the Gulf allies of the US, rather disgruntled, to put it mildly, that that alliance with the United States, far from making them safer, has put them in Iran's firing line since the war began with the American and Israeli attacks on Iran on the 28th of February. So seeing this now, thinking they had a deal, it's been negotiated over a period of years. Nuclear deals are very complex. So I think there will be some consternation in Riyadh at the moment and thinking, what on earth is going on?
0: President Trump has threatened to inflict major military punishment on Yemen's Houthi rebels following their strikes on oil tankers in the Red Sea. Mr. Trump said their backers, Iran, would also face consequences. With the ripples from the Iran war spreading, oil prices have topped $100 for the first time since May. Samira Hussein is in New York.
2: Now that this is starting again, we're back to seeing some pressures on oil reserves. That's going to start really quickly. And you already saw, based on the meeting of ASEAN countries, already countries that are talking about just how much pressure there are on Southeast Asian countries. And now you're just going to see a lot more of that, not only on Southeast Asian countries, but anybody who gets oil coming from the Middle East, particularly Saudi Arabia.
0: A bipartisan bill is to be considered by the U.S. House of Representatives to try to prevent advanced AI models going rogue and causing catastrophic harm. Here's Chris Vallance.
3: The AI Kill Switch Act would require developers of autonomous AI systems to ensure there is a way to shut them down should there be a so-called loss of control scenario that put human life or the economy at risk. The bipartisan bill follows an incident in which an advanced OpenAI system capable of completing tasks autonomously, known as an AI agent, decided to hack another tech platform, Hugging Face, in an effort to complete a test of its cyber capabilities. Democrat Ted Lieu, one of the two proposers of the bill, wrote on X that this is urgent, common sense legislation to address the problem of an advanced AI model that has gone rogue and escaped its guardrails.
0: The man sacked just over a week ago as Ukraine's defense minister has said he won't accept any other position in the government. Mikhailo Fedorov thanked President Zelensky, but said defense was the only ministerial position where someone could shape the course of the war. World News from the BBC. The Palestinian Authority says two young Palestinians have been killed by Israeli forces in the north of the occupied West Bank. In conflicting reports, the IDF says an Israeli civilian fatally shot the two men after they allegedly stabbed another Israeli. The incident followed a fire near the village of Beit Furik and an illegal Israeli settlement. Both sides have blamed each other for the blaze. Palestinian witnesses have described Israeli forces subsequently entering the area and shooting, preventing Palestinian fire crews from reaching the blaze. French officials have deployed military vehicles and helicopters in the southwest of the country, where raging wildfires have scorched forests, farmland and vineyards. More than 20,000 residents and tourists have been evacuated in the Gironde region. 120 British millionaires have written to the government asking to be taxed more. The group, including the broadcaster and former footballer Gary Lineker and the filmmaker Richard Curtis, say it would lead to a more equal society and devolve wealth and power from the very richest. They support a 2% wealth tax on assets of over £10 million. The musician Brian Eno is one of those involved in the proposal.
4: It has to be systemic. It has to be a change in the whole system of how we think about wealth. And I think people are ready for that now, as they've seen wealth polarizing society between the incredibly, amazingly rich people that we see in some cases and the very, very many and ever-increasing number of poor people.
0: The Fields Medal, known as the Nobel Prize of Mathematics, has been awarded to two Chinese mathematicians, one Canadian and an American, Hong Wang and Yu Deng, American John Pardon, and Canada's Jacob Zimmerman are this year's recipients. BBC News.
5: Hello, welcome to Outlook, where we like to reveal personal stories from all over the world. I'm Celia Hatton. Today, I'm speaking to someone who was also fascinated by the intimate details of the lives of others. And even though she didn't mean for it to happen, she's become a

0: keeper of secrets. Some really dramatic, some heartbreaking. Liu Jieyu is a sociology professor at SOAS University in London, and she specializes in life history projects. She's conducted in-depth interviews with hundreds of people across her native country, China. For nearly a decade, her subjects, more than 330 of them across the length and breadth of the country, have told her about their intimate lives, love, marriage, work and children, and some of the toughest times they've ever experienced.
1: She gave birth to a daughter, and then as soon as her mother-in-law heard about this news, that it turned out to be a girl, so they just left.

0: tell one family member what another person has said about them. The details of their stories are kept private. As a result, this very composed researcher has taken on another role she didn't expect. Subjects have confessed things to her that they wouldn't even tell their nearest and dearest. Jie Yu has become their confidant.
1: These affairs were revealed to me after several years, so that's why it was shocking. When they trusted me, or when they sometimes they treated me as a family friend or their own friend, they started confiding me in these stories they never confided to any other member of their family.
0: And she was rocked by stories from her own grandmother.
1: I found out a lot of things about their childhood. I feel very sorry for her because the childhood she describes really is really kind of suffering.
0: All this has given Jie Yu real insight into how people in China's cities and villages have been living over three generations into their private lives. She's wrapped these stories and what she's learned about the bigger picture about Chinese families into a book. It was the most ambitious project she'd ever taken on.
1: I wanted to explore how the intimate lives of Chinese family have changed since 1949. So because the project aims to cover the last seven decades, so I decided to interview three generations of Chinese families, both urban families and rural families. This is something that hasn't been done before.
0: Since the Communist Revolution in 1949, Chinese families had to adapt to huge changes. In a way, they were all part of a massive social experiment. In the 1950s and 60s, both men and women were mobilized to work in factories and on collective farms, which meant several families lived and worked together in state-organized work units.
2: In industry, as on the land, women worked on equal terms with the men for the first time in Chinese history. The communists believe that not a single person's work should be wasted.
0: When Mao Zedong died, things changed again. China opened up to foreign business and in 1980 imposed the one-child policy to limit population growth.
3: By the middle of the next century, if China's families have an average of three children, there will be starvation. However, with one child per family, the standard of living doubles.
4: So now there's a desperate effort underway to control the population, to limit families to just one child.
0: Since then, China has become a global superpower, undergoing the biggest economic transformation in human history.
5: Shanghai is one of the world's fastest growing cities, and these are the people building the skyscrapers and assembling the goods to be shipped from its port.
0: While most of Jie Yu's generation wanted to take part in this economic miracle by studying business or finance, she wanted to understand it. Her interest in sociology was sparked when she got her first job in China and discovered that the workplace wasn't quite as equal as she'd been led to believe.
1: A lot of the things I learned at the university or school level that women can do whatever men can do is much more a rhetoric rather than reality. In the first workplace I was in after the university, I was really shocked by the way women were treated there. I mean, it's a state-owned company and a white-collar place. I was in the section of trade and marketing. But I feel a lot of times women were there for amusement, or a lot of times I just feel they are there not because of their ability, but because they are a woman. I remember very vividly during these kind of business negotiations, I was asked to sit there. Just look pretty. I mean, when I was growing up, I was always the top in the class in terms of academically. So I always thought as long as I study hard, I can do everything and anything I want. But actually, it was not that when we actually entered the workplace.
0: You were almost treated like a decoration?
1: A decoration, yes, something like that. They were asked about your boyfriend and your family background. It's not who you are, it's like who you are associated with that matters more. So I think there is quite a shock from the university setting to the workplaces.
0: Jie Yu decided to go back to university to study that gender discrimination more closely. It was the year 2000 and China had opened up to foreign companies. State-owned businesses had to become more

0: efficient, leading to mass job losses.
1: At that time, China experienced dramatic social transformations. I think by 2002, around 60 million of state workers pushed out of work.
0: At that time, though, Chinese cities were booming, weren't they? A lot of private companies were doing really well.
1: But these private companies targeted the young professional women and then pushed all the older women out of the workplace. That's how I decided to do a life history project on these older women workers who are the first cohort growing up in socialist China. I want to study how they become so vulnerable to these economic restructuring in the late 1990s.
0: Wow, so interviewing these older workers. I assume you were pretty young at the time. How old were you when you started this technique?
1: At the time, I was only 22.
0: 22.
1: So these women were like my mother's generation. There was an interview. I think we talked about maybe 4 or 5 hours, and the lady told me all kinds of stories of living in the urban work unit. She talked about she had a quarrel with her daughter, and then because at the time, the socialist era, the work unit not only is a workplace, but it's also a residential compound, which literally means that your neighbors are your co-workers. So she had a quarrel with her daughter. But then when she went back to work, the gossip about her quarreling daughter has spread to everyone in the work unit because the neighbors are co-workers.
0: Imagine you have a fight with one of your family members and then everyone at work knows the next day. I mean,
1: exactly, that's the case. And some of the women using kind of strategy like a silent quarrel or hushed voice when they're quarreling.
0: Wow. Did you feel at the time that you were learning things that no one had ever said before, that they were confiding in you?
1: I think, yes. I got the sense. They said sometimes, they said, I haven't told my daughter about this, but I'm telling you. A lot of the very intimate details, their work life and family life, were shared with me. So I was privileged in that sense.
0: Obviously, you successfully got your doctorate degree. Then your scope changed a bit, didn't it? You started looking beyond women to entire families. Can you tell me why family dynamics? What was so interesting about that?
1: Bill, during this life history interview, I give the women the chance to talk about their life. But when they talk about this work life, they will inevitably tell me about their family life. And there are lots of negotiations with their mother-in-law and with their husband and with their only child.
0: Were there any instances you can remember that shocked you?
1: I remember very vividly, if she gave birth to a daughter, actually can aggravate the intergenerational relations in the family, because these women, when they gave birth to their daughters, is the moment when the one-child policy came into place. So they were only allowed to have one child, and the gender of the child really mattered. And I remember there is a lady, she gave birth to a daughter, and then as soon as her mother-in-law heard about this news, that it turned out to be a girl, so they just left. They left the hospital. I left her alone in the ward.
0: Because they were so disappointed.
1: Disappointed that it was a girl.
0: Oh, imagine the loneliness and how vulnerable you'd feel.
1: Yes. There are lots of stories about these experiences. That may be one of the reasons I wanted to interview different generations. I wanted to explore how the intimate lives of Chinese family have changed since 1949. So because the project aims to cover the last 7 decades, so I decided to interview 3 generations of Chinese families.
0: Jie Yu herself was one of the first generation to be born under the one-child policy. She grew up in Nanjing, a major city in eastern China.
1: I had a very good memory of my childhood. I grew up with my grandparents because my maternal grandparents only have one child, my mother. Not because they don't want to, but because they have some fertility issues, so they couldn't have more children. Because normally at that time, if my mother had a brother, or they will always prioritize the son's family. And the second reason is because purely for the educational purposes, because my grandparents live in the catchment area of very good schools.
0: What was it like for you to

0: live with your grandparents and not with your parents? Were you close with your parents still?
1: I saw my parents once a week. We have dinners and we do a lot of things during the weekend. But on everyday basis, I spend most of the time with my grandparents. So basically, I was kind of spoiled in that sense. And so carefree, didn't need to do any housework. As long as I focus my study, that's enough. And so in general, I had a very fond memory of my childhood. And also at that time, I think I grew up in the 1980s. I grew up with the kids who came from the same work unit as my grandparents. We have a courtyard, in the summer, because we live in the compound. When it was very hot, we leave every family's door open. And also the everyday food was fabulous.
0: Tell me about it.
1: Yeah. Because at that time, there were still many in the urban families haven't got the fridge. So which means that the food are sourced everyday basis. So it's very fresh from the market.
0: You were an only child. You played with all the other children in the courtyard. I presume they also were only children. So you were really in that first generation of this national experiment in a way. Can you tell me about what it was like to grow up as an only child and all your friends were only children as well, I would assume?
1: Yes, all the kids in that compound as I grew up, all only child, because most urban citizens had to comply with that. At the time, I think there were quite contradictory feelings, to be honest. I think on one hand, I feel because I was the only child, so I can enjoy all the kind of best food or all best resources from the extended family. So I feel quite happy in that sense. But on the other hand, I think I do feel quite lonely. I think when I was little, I did wish if I could have a sibling.
0: Was it common to be brought up by grandparents?
1: It wasn't common in the 1980s, but it's very common now. In the last two decades, it's basically 95% of the Chinese family will have involved grandparents in providing support. The reason why in the 1980s wasn't common, because my parents' generation, they normally have several siblings. So then grandparents don't have that capacity to provide these kind of detailed everyday care.
0: You know, it is a big part of your book where you mention these social experiments that China has gone through, or these massive shifts in policy that families have to contend with. Things like the one-child policy. When you think about what are the big social government policies that have impacted families, what would you take us through?
1: I think the most significant social policy that impact upon Chinese families' trajectories is the urban-rural divide. Since the 1950s, Chinese government focused upon the development of urban areas. So as a result of that decision, a lot of resources are prioritized on the development of the cities, the building of the cities, and providing welfare to the urban residents. A lot of the urban residents, they got a state pension since the 1950s, but the rural resident didn't get it until 2009. Do you see such a gap? The rural school has nothing to be compared with urban schools, and there's no hospital in rural village, only clinic. So again, everything is separate.
0: It's almost like there are two worlds.
1: Exactly. I think there are two types of citizens in the way.
0: So were you shocked then by what you saw when you traveled back and forth between the cities and the countryside?
1: Yes, I was truly shocked by the living conditions they were in. In 2011, there was no sanitary facilities. And then in 2019, the village situation still remain like this.
0: So basically you're saying there's no indoor toilets?
1: That's the case.
0: In your field work, one of the people that you met, and I remember you mentioning the poverty that she and her family were living in directly affected their family relations. I wonder if you can tell me a little bit about the first moment you met Grandma Chang.
1: Grandma Chang was bedbound, so I was led by her son to her bedroom. There was a black and white TV next to her bed, and the floor was very uneven and made of earth, and she was sitting on her bed.

0: that was in winter at the time, she was have several layers of duvet on her. There was no heating at all. And the window was no glass, just paper, a brown paper.
1: Just paper to cover the window?
0: Well, cover the window. So that was the setting when I first saw. So we had a quite long interview. And during the interview, she started crying. And then that's the moment I felt extremely inadequate as a researcher. Because I feel I collected their story, but I couldn't really change their life in any way. So I felt really, really sad.
1: Let's just play a little bit of the interview that of some of the words of from Grandma Chang, so and we can hear what she has to say.
2: I get angry easily, not about others, but with myself. It angers me that I can't move around. My children can't stay with me all the time. Otherwise, how can they work and make a living? When they leave, I cry. I don't cry in front of my children because I am well fed and looked after. But crying is no use. The best thing for everyone would be if I were dead. Tell me, what do I live for?
0: I mean, as a researcher, how could I respond? I just feel so inadequate at the moment. But I did talk to the villagers and talk to family members of whether you can buy this
1: electric wheelchair.
0: They said it's not practical. The village roads are hugely uneven.
1: Can you tell me a little bit about Grandma Chang and her life?
0: She had four children, three sons and one daughter. But the youngest son died very young. And then her husband was her first initial carer. Then her husband suddenly diagnosed of the stomach cancer. And because her family was quite poor, they didn't have the money to send him to the county hospital. They have to resort to these traditional medicine because much cheaper. Unfortunately, all these treatments didn't succeed and her husband died. So after her husband died, her three children formed a rotation plan to provide care for her.
1: But the middle son really spent a lot of time trying to care for his mother, didn't he? He visited her 20 times a day.
0: That's true, yes. She actually most liked her middle son.
1: She had a favorite.
0: Yeah.
1: There was a lot of tension within Grandma Chang's family, wasn't there?
0: Yes, indeed. Because when her youngest son died, the younger son had managed to persuade Grandma Chang to give that housing estate promised to the elder son, to the younger son. So then the elder son's family held a grudge.
1: What was her relationship with her daughter-in-law?
0: The elder daughter-in-law really held her grudge. I was shocked because on another occasion, I talked to her. She said I wanted her to suffer.
1: Just to focus on the in-law relationship for a moment. Did you have that? Did you hear that a lot? Where there would be tension between someone and their in-laws, their mother-in-law, their father-in-law?
0: Yes, I heard a lot. This is the most common. Among the grandparent interviewees, many of them talked about this friction with their mother-in-law. However, that friction really starting to kind of fade, especially in urban area. They are the one-child generation. Because many of them also got married with someone who from an only-child family. They receive support from both families. So that relationship actually become better in a way.
1: Another trend that GAU's conversations have revealed is how childhood and parenting have changed in China. Her grandmother's generation grew up just trying to survive abject poverty. In the 1950s and 60s, when both parents had to work, children roamed free. Then, as parents migrated to cities for jobs, they left their children behind with their grandparents. And these days, many Chinese parents focus all their energies on their single child's education. This is why one of GAU's subjects, who she's named Ms. Guang, was not happy with the one-child policy being lifted just a few years ago in 2016. One child was quite enough hard work, thank you. Let's hear from Ms. Guang.
3: Times have changed. When we were children, we only needed to study hard. But nowadays, children have to acquire all kinds of skills in order to get ahead of the competition. The pressure on the children is so high. Now the government is advocating a two-child policy. But this is really detrimental to us women because not

0: only do we have to carry the baby, but we also carry the burden of meeting all the child's future educational needs. For men, one more baby means just one more person to call them daddy. But for women, it isn't that simple.
1: And then we have the addition that her daughter, and all the list of things that her daughter goes on to do.
2: Extracurricular activities.
1: Yeah.
2: Those clubs, like maths, English, Chinese poetry, debating, carpentry, choir, canoeing, sailing, skiing, triathlon, horse riding.
1: So no wonder she wouldn't want a second child, though.
2: That's true. But also, I think another thing she was complaining is her husband came in to play with the daughter and then kind of pose himself as the playmate, which means that her husband became her daughter's emotional favorite, which she felt quite unfair.
1: What was it like for you to go back and forth between spouses in a marriage, to hear one person's side and then the other person's side?
2: If it's a friend, or I will start making jokes, I'll say, oh, your wife will be really tired, but I'm not allowed to do that. So in a way, I want to intervene, but I'm not allowed to intervene. So I listen to all these stories, but I never make any judgment.
1: After the break, Jieyu hears some shocking revelations about marriage and all its complications, and is shaken when she learns about her own grandmother's tough childhood. Stay with us. This is Outlook.
3: This is the BBC World Service, where people fixing the world meets the people finding surprising new answers to life's biggest challenges.
4: Who does the majority of housework in your home? The cooking, the cleaning, the laundry, childcare. For millions of women around the world, the answer to that question is, I do. And when one person ends up carrying most of the responsibility, it can take its toll, leading to stress and resentment. But in some countries, things could be slowly starting to change. We'll be hearing from fathers in Indonesia who are challenging generations of tradition by learning to cook and care for their children. And in Croatia, men are confronting long-held ideas about masculinity and family life.
3: People Fixing the World, Tuesday at 7 GMT.
1: Coming up on part two of Outlook, Chinese sociologist Liu Jieyu hears about her subjects' hidden love lives and impossible choices they face.
2: She found this man very loving and caring. But on the other hand, both of them have adult children, and having a divorced parent will bring shame to the family. So for that reason, both sides wouldn't consider divorce.
1: More on those secrets and lies after the latest BBC News.
5: BBC News with Sue Montgomery. The White House has insisted that recognition of Israel was always one of the terms of the nuclear deal with Saudi Arabia, a day after the agreement was signed with no public reference to the condition. There's been no comment from Riyadh. President Trump has threatened to inflict punishment against Yemen's Houthi rebels following strikes on oil tankers in the Red Sea. Oil prices have topped $100 a barrel for the first time since May. A bipartisan bill is to be considered by U.S. lawmakers to try to prevent advanced AI models causing catastrophic harm. The legislation would grant powers to order AI firms to shut down models that put human life at risk. The man sacked last week as Ukraine's defense minister has said he won't accept any other position in the government. Mykhailo Fedorov thanked President Zelensky for offering other roles, but said defense was the only ministerial position where someone could shape the war. The Palestinian Authority says two young Palestinians have been killed by Israeli forces in the north of the occupied West Bank. In conflicting reports, the IDF says an Israeli civilian fatally shot the two men after they allegedly stabbed another Israeli. French officials have deployed military vehicles and helicopters in the southwest of the country, where wildfires have scorched forests and farmland. Japan's upper house of parliament has decided to change its name in English to Senate because of concerns that how it's currently referred to abroad is confusing. It's been known as House of Councillors since the Second World War. The Fields Medal, known as the Nobel Prize of Mathematics, has been awarded to two Chinese mathematicians, one Canadian, and

0: an American. BBC News.
1: Welcome back to Outlook. I'm Celia Hatton. Today, we're hearing about one woman who set out to research family life in China and instead stumbled on a surprise second role as the keeper of some of her subjects' most intimate secrets. Sociology professor Liu Jieyu spent almost a decade speaking to more than 300 people across China in cities and rural villages. And because she met with them again and again, she created strong bonds with them. They trusted her, and they began to reveal their most closely guarded thoughts and actions, from moments involving domestic violence to secret loves. I asked Jieyu about the most shocking things she'd learned in those interviews.
2: Probably the affairs, because these affairs were revealed to me after several years I got to know them. So that's why it was shocking. Because initially, when I met them, family member, or on surface, it looked like a harmonious family or happy couple, etc. So that's how I found it shocking when a couple years later, when they trusted me, they started confiding me in these stories they never confided to any other member of their family.
1: Can you tell me about Ms. Tian?
2: She was born in the 1960s, so she grew up in a rural village in Shandong. She was introduced to these suitors, and I think her mother vetoed quite a few and then insisted upon her current husband. After marriage, she experienced domestic violence. So initially, there were a short period of living with their in-laws, so she received a beating from her in-laws for any kind of trivial things, and then later on, her husband also participated. But then the beating started to come to the end when they moved out, and also because her husband starting to become a migrant worker.
1: Okay, so he left Ms. Tian on her own.
2: On her own. She was behind with their two children, and also she was responsible to looking after the fields. During those 3 years, we had numerous conversations. So that's the moment probably she felt I was trustworthy, so she can, and she knew that I wouldn't tell anybody.
1: And so Ms. Tian, not her real name, shared with Jieyu her greatest secret. She'd fallen in love with a man who was not her husband.
3: We regret meeting each other so late in our life. When we are together, it feels so comfortable. He's tall, educated, and extremely caring towards me. Whatever I can get from my husband, I can get from him. If I had plenty of money and if I were orphan, I could give him some money and then take my children far away from there. We hope to live together as a couple when we are 80.
1: I mean, what a revelation.
2: So she found this man very loving and caring, and the things that she couldn't got from her own husband, because a lot of the earlier memories was beating. And I genuinely felt she fell in love with this man. And they do a lot of activities like accompanying her to go to hospital, and she accompanied him to go to hospital, providing support and care and to each other. So I genuinely, they seems very loved up in the way. But on the other hand, both of them have adult children who will get married, and having a divorced parent will bring shame to that marriage or to bring shame to the family. So for that reason, both sides wouldn't consider divorce, both her lover and herself. So that's why they made a pact. We can get together when we are 80.
1: Wow, that's when they can actually be together in public,
2: yeah,
1: to spend their time together. Was there another reason why Ms. Tian couldn't get divorced? Did money ever play into it?
2: Yes, money definitely play a key role. Another reason is because she felt if she resorted to divorce, might driven her husband to take extreme measures, to like take a revenge upon her children and upon natural family.
1: Jieyu, you also spoke to other women about their feelings about divorce.
2: Yes, Ms. Shi was the same age as Ms. Tian, but she grew up in urban China, so her experience is dramatically different from Ms. Tian. And she became a general manager of a company at the age of 26.
1: Through wow. That, I mean, to yes. be the general manager of a company at 26, especially when you're a woman, mm-hmm. she really had been doing quite well.

0: well for herself.
1: Indeed. And then she got introduced to a doctor. I mean, they only have very short marriage, about 2 years. I don't think they have any children. She felt that a man was not ambitious enough, and she decided to divorce him, and then got married to another general manager of another company. So you see how contrasting her ability to divorce her first husband was so easy. Indeed, she also said she gave her husband, first husband, a settlement fee. However, as she became older, her attitude towards divorce really dramatically changed. She resorted to this very dramatic measure, sterilization, in order to prevent her current husband from having an affair.
2: If he happens to meet someone he falls in love with, he can easily abandon me. However, he won't abandon his child. That's one of the reasons why I decided, once I'd given birth to our daughter, to have myself sterilized. My husband would never be able to take my child away if he divorced me. The judge would not allow this to happen, knowing that I couldn't have any more children. When I was young, I could easily find someone else to love me. But when you get into your 40s and 50s, men can still find younger women, but women can't.
3: It's very sad, isn't it?
1: It is.
3: When she told you this, what was your reaction?
1: And I asked her why. Why did you do that? She said the main reason is because she is a businesswoman and she is in business circle. She sees too many of these kind of things. So mostly are rich Chinese men and young women. Because of that, she was worried that her husband may have lots of opportunity to have extramarital affairs. But because she resorted to sterilization, she felt that she would have a kind of bargaining chip.
3: Do you? I mean, you're married. When you've heard, you've sat through countless interviews with people in marriages talking to you, has it led you to reflect at all on healthy relationships or how to stay in a healthy relationship?
1: Yeah, definitely. I learned from my interviewees because they said, I think among all the interviewees, they said that to maintain a relationship, the most important thing is the mutual care and mutual support.
3: Do your interviewees, do they kind of pop into your head on occasion when you're thinking about what to do?
1: Yes, they do. Yes. There is a couple. There are among the many unhappy couples. There are the very few are so deeply loved. They are in their 50s. Their whole 30 years of marriage together really is a great demonstration of the impact of mutual care and mutual accommodation. They went through a lot of things. Their parents have dementia and hardship because of the redundancy in the 1990s. They've been through a lot, but they're still kind of supporting each other on these very critical moments. They're just very ordinary people, this couple. But they are really, truly in love. I think I can still feel that love.
3: All those people that you met, that you spent time with over the years, you know, meeting with them again and again, learning their family stories, did it get to the point where you were curious what was going to happen next with some of the people that you were meeting with?
1: Yes, I am. I am curious about what's next. Actually, I still keep contact with quite a lot of them. And whenever I go to China, I visit them as a friend, not as a researcher anymore.
3: I did find it quite heartwarming, the conclusion of your book. You say, starting as a complete stranger, over time I found myself becoming a family friend and occasionally a confidant.
1: Hmm.
3: Were you expecting that, for that change to happen?
1: No, absolutely not. At the beginning of my project, I was daunted by the idea I need to interview so many people. I had no idea. So I was really glad it all went well.
3: And how has your life changed in the time when you started it to when you were completing it?
1: In a way, I started to experience some of the things that the middle generation started to describe, because they have the obligation to look after the older generation, but also have the obligation to look after the younger generation.
3: So what's happening with your parents now and the older generation?
1: So I'm the only child. So the old age care for my parents will be taken for granted, my obligation. But fortunately, both of them, they're still mobile

0: the housey.
1: And your grandma is still with us, right?
0: Yes, exactly. My grandma is currently living with my parents. For example, when I have my child, I couldn't have my parents to come here to provide support for me, exactly because they need to stay there for to be with my grandmother. Because my grandmother is in her 90s, very fragile. So they need to be. And I totally understood, because my grandmother raised me up.
1: As we heard, Jiayu had a really happy childhood with her grandparents. But when she decided to interview her own grandmother, she was shaken by just how harsh her early years had been.
0: I mean, I found out a lot of things about their childhood, which I haven't heard about it before. For example, my maternal grandmother, which the one I grew up with, a lot of information I didn't know, even I lived with her for the first 20 years of my life. When she was young, because she was born in the 1930s, she was sold to another family because her family was very poor. So she was sold to another family. But then that family really, really physically abused her, beaten her all over very trivial things. So at a point, at an age of, I think at the age of 12, she decided she had enough. She threatened to commit suicide. She threatened to jump into the river. She said, I got to leave this and ask her parents to take her back. She said, if you don't take me back, I'm going to jump into the river. So from that moment, she didn't need to be there. But then she was, I mean, a lot of things she described when she was a child, she just beaten all every day, basically.
1: What was it like for you to listen to her tell her life story, for her to share her secrets almost with you?
0: I feel very sorry for her because the childhood she describes really, it's really kind of suffering. I mean, at the age of 6 or 7, she was beaten up every day.
1: No, I'm sorry.
0: I think I cried during the interview as well.
1: Yeah, of course you did. I mean, what a revelation.
0: Mm-hmm. I just felt she had a really hard life, yeah, because I'm very close to her.
1: I know. We take a few moments, and then Jiayu wants to tell me more. I'm just wondering, because obviously your grandmother went on to have like a very long life with lots of, I would imagine, love and happy moments in it. You know, when did things change? When did things improve for her?
0: In a way, I think her life started to get better when she and her husband, my granddad, moved to the city. So they were living in the countryside in the 1930s. And when they were got married, initial years, they still had a very hard life because my grandmother was living with her mother-in-law, with my granddad's mother. And there was lots of stories. She needed to do all kinds of domestic work and also helped raising my granddad's younger sibling as well. I think the moment started to change when they both of them moved to the city in the 1950s.
1: They moved to Nanjing.
0: They moved to Nanjing in the 1950s. And they lived on their own. And then both of them got a job in from the state-owned enterprise. They have their own income. I think that moment, I think their life is getting better.
1: Things started to improve.
0: Yes. Yeah.
1: Yeah. It's interesting that she sounds like she had quite, you know, her own, she had her own strong will. And maybe she passed that on to you a little bit because you went
0: in
1: out
0: way,
1: on your own, didn't
0: yes,
1: you, and decided what you were going to do?
0: Yeah, I think in that way she did pass on strong will because without that strong will, she probably still suffering, even died during that circumstances. Because she was threatening. She just so determined. She wanted to kill herself if they don't comply with her request.
1: Jiayu, I'm going to ask you to step back a little bit from, you know, we've been talking about all these different people's stories. When you take all those stories and kind of sum them up, can you just tell us, like, how have Chinese families changed over the years?
0: I think a lot of things have changed over the years. For example, the way people found their spouse, originally through arranged marriage, and then among the grandparent generation, normally met someone from the workplace. Nowadays, from the younger generation, through internet, there are lots of, the channels have changed. However, one of the key themes in my book is that despite the many changes, which are in many ways caused by these kind of policy changes from Mao to post-Mao era, but there are a lot of continuities every generation

0: does not stand on its own. It's always linked with other generations.
1: Following our interview, I couldn't stop thinking about Jieyu's grandmother and that surprise revelation. So we spoke while she was visiting her family in China, and she'd uncovered more.
2: So I talked to her again about this experience. I found out more. She was sent to live with her father's sister's family. The reason why her aunt had multiple children, but the children didn't survive beyond 1 year old. So according to a folklore custom, they need to select another child from the extended family to be living with them. So hopefully they will be able to have children.
1: Wow. So the folklore says that if you are losing children in infancy, just the presence of children in your household will mean that maybe you'll have another child who will survive for longer? Is that
2: what? That's exactly. During the time when she was sent to live with them, the aunt managed to have, I think, another three more children who survived. So her coming to that family did manage to help them. But she basically, the whole experience, she just become a child labor. From the moment she entered the family, she basically doing all kinds of work, agricultural work, domestic work, and got beaten a lot.
1: I mean, when she finally returned to her own family, how did they treat her?
2: Well, I don't think, because the poverty really kind of featured everyday life at the time, so wasn't treating her very nicely.
1: I just wonder how it's shaped how you think about your grandmother.
2: I feel very sorry for her. And she didn't have the chance to access education. I think that particular period, she felt very bitter about it. But she was very glad that she managed to get out of it.
1: My thanks to Liu Jieyu. Her book is called Embedded Generations. And she plans to share her grandmother's story with her own children when they're old enough. A reminder for us all to speak to our elders. They might have unexpected stories to tell. If you want to tell us an incredible story about your own family, our email address is outlook@bbc.com. We'll be back tomorrow with another fascinating personal story. From me, Celia Hatton, producer Vibeka Venema, and the rest of the Outlook team, thanks for listening.
3: BBC World Service. And now, Witness History with me, Kurt Brooks. I'm taking you back to July 2016 and the completion of the first solar-powered flight around the world, Solar Impulse 2, after a journey of more than 40,000 kilometres.
4: No one's ever tried anything like this before. The experimental plane's vast wings are packed with 17,000 solar cells, and it's a test of endurance as well as technology.
5: If you announce that the goal is to fly around the world, and there is 1 kilometer missing, in the mind of the public, you have failed.
3: I've been speaking to Bertrand Piccard, one of the two Swiss pilots behind that first solar-powered flight.
5: And I was flying so slow, 30 miles an hour, and I was thinking, if now there is a technical problem, it's 15 years of my life that are ruined.
3: Bertrand Piccard grew up in a family where exploration was almost expected.
5: My grandfather invented the pressurized cabin and was the first man to climb into the stratosphere and to see with his own eyes the curvature of the Earth. And then my father took his deep sea submarine to the absolute bottom of the Mariana Trench, 11 kilometers down, the deepest spot ever. So for me, it was an inspiration, of course. I started to dream about being a great explorer, but I had fear of height. I was quite shy as a teenager, and I thought, well, that's not a good start. And when I saw a hang glider flying, that was in 1974, I was 16 years old, I thought, that's for me, that's the way to heal myself.
3: Hang gliding helped him confront that fear, and ballooning pushed him even further.
5: When I was flying hang gliders, I started to meet balloonists, and one of them invited me to be his co-pilot to cross the Atlantic. I thought after 5,000 kilometers of the Atlantic, I can do 35,000 kilometers more and do the entire world. And this is when I launched the Breitling Orbiter project. I

0: flew around the world with Brian Jones, a British co-pilot, and we flew 20 days non-stop, 45,000 kilometers, and at the landing, there was only 40 kilos of gas left out of the 3,700 kilos from the start. And at that moment, I thought, well, it's wrong to say the sky is the limit. The fuel is the limit. And I started to dream of flying without any fuel, solar power. And that's how the dream of solar impulse was born, in the desert of Egypt, just at the landing of Brightling Orbiter 3.
1: But it wasn't an idea many people were ready to take seriously.
0: I first went to airplane manufacturers and asked them, can you build a plane for me that can fly just on solar power? And they looked at me and said, of course not. And they said, because the sun is not giving enough energy to propel an airplane day and night. And you know, that's the paradigm of today. You produce more. If you cannot produce enough, you cannot do it. So what did I do? I went to the Swiss Federal Institute of Technology and said, how can we make an airplane that can cope with the energy given by the sun? And this is how we came with an airplane that was 72-meter wingspan, bigger than a jumbo jet, lighter than a family car, flying with the power of a scooter. Nobody else wanted to build it. So we had to make it from nothing. It was a shipyard who built the big pieces in carbon fiber for our plane. The sponsors came from the world of chemistry, from the world of engineering, but not from aviation and not from energy.
1: Solar Impulse had its first test flight in 2014 in Switzerland.
2: Test pilot Marcus Schördl prepared to make a breakthrough in aeronautical history, the maiden flight of the largest plane to be powered by the sun's rays.
1: Solar Impulse proved the concept. Solar Impulse 2 would take it around the world.
0: There's always a negotiation when you have two pilots and only one seat.
1: Bertrand Piccard and André Borschberg had to take turns, sharing the 17 legs between them.
0: We are very, very different. He brought his experience of jet fighter pilot and engineer. I brought my experience of being an explorer, a psychiatrist, a balloonist. It became quite obvious also that the Pacific should be done by the most experienced airplane pilot. And this was André.
1: The first takeoff from Abu Dhabi, what was the general feeling?
0: To see André taking off, and I was thinking, it's not only constructing a plane, it's flying the plane. It's proving that it works. And all the challenge suddenly was huge. And I was stressed, it was terrible. And then the second flight, it was myself in the cockpit, that was in Oman flying to India.
1: But while Bertrand's flights went smoothly, André soon ran into trouble.
0: Because after the takeoff of André in Nagoya to fly to Hawaii, there was a system that did not work well on the autopilot. And the safety review board said, abort the flight and come back to Japan. And with André, we knew it would be the end of the project. So we said, no way, we don't come back. André continued the flight. I had to calm down the team, who was really in big anger against us. But like this, we could save the project and André could reach Hawaii. But the battery is overheated and we had to stay a long time in Hawaii. We had to leave the plane there for 9 months. Changed the batteries. I had to go back to Europe to find new sponsors for an additional year. But at the end, it turned out perfectly well. And I could take off again in April 2016 to fly from Hawaii to California. And then we were on our way back to Abu Dhabi.
1: So the mission survived. And after 17 stages and 16 months, Bertrand Piccard touched down in Abu Dhabi in Solar Impulse 2 on July the 26th, 2016.
0: And when I crossed the finish line, then I thought, okay, now it's worth it. We've done it. And there was a fantastic moment. I had still about 2 hours of flying before landing to wait for the good wind. And during these 2 hours, there was no pressure. I could just enjoy flying. I could speak to all the engineers of the team. congratulate them. They congratulated me. It was absolutely great.

0: And then I got in my headset the message, solar impulse, you are clear for landing.
1: A smooth and controlled touchdown, bringing an end to what's been a remarkable and record-breaking journey. For the team behind this wonder plane, a chance now to reflect and consider that maybe one day in the not-so-distant future, passenger planes could become a lot greener and cleaner.
2: For Bertrand Piccard, flying solar-powered around the world is filled with special memories that will live with him forever.
0: There were several fantastic moments. One was a dialogue with the Secretary General of the United Nations during the signing of the Paris Agreement. And I was telling what was happening in Solar Impulse that was completely decarbonized, flying on solar power with clean technologies. Now there's a fantastic moment also when I started to think, wow, I'm in the future. I'm flying with no noise, no fuel, no pollution. That's the future. And I came to the conclusion that it was not the future at all. It was the present. It's what the technologies of today allow us to do today. When I understood that, I thought, wow, if I'm in the present and not in the future, it means that the rest of the world is in the past.
2: Bertrand Piccard was speaking to me, Kurt Brooks, about the first solar-powered flight around the world for Witness History. It was a Made in Manchester production for the BBC World Service.
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9: Welcome to the newsroom. I'm Charlotte Gallagher. Coming up.
10: This agreement is still being worked out. It will eventually, hopefully, be finalized with the condition that the president spoke about this morning.
9: Will Saudi Arabia go ahead with a nuclear deal with the US if it has to recognize Israel? Also, we're at the school in Iran where 120 young children were killed at the start of the US-Israel war with Iran.
11: Here, there are only walls that smell of death, grief, and the blood that was shed here.
9: The cockroach party protests continue in India after an exam paper scandal and student suicides.
12: The government does not listen to the demands of the youth. Competitive exams are the only means for a lot of families to get out of poverty.
9: And a day after AI went rogue and hacked a company, US politicians propose a kill switch. But will it work? All that to come in the next 30 minutes.
3: BBC News with Sue Montgomery. The White House has insisted that Donald Trump has repeatedly told Saudi officials the kingdom must normalize ties with Israel as part of a nuclear deal with the United States. The agreement was signed on Wednesday without any public reference to the condition. Sarah Smith reports from Washington.
13: In a White House briefing for journalists, the president's press secretary, Caroline Levitt, dodged the question of why the Abraham Accords were not mentioned when the signing of the deal was announced, and appeared to suggest there are now new negotiations, saying the agreement is still being worked out. Donald Trump also said in his post that the deal pertains only to non-military use of nuclear technology and that there would be no enrichment of material. It is believed that the agreement, as signed, could eventually allow Saudi Arabia to enrich uranium on its own soil, generating fears that could be the first step towards the country developing a nuclear weapon. These new conditions from President Trump could derail the deal, as Saudi Arabia has said it will not recognize Israel until there is a clear pathway towards a Palestinian state.
3: President Trump has threatened to inflict major military punishment on Yemen's Houthi rebels following their strikes on oil tankers in the Red Sea. Crude prices, already pushed higher by the war against Iran, have topped $100 per barrel for the first time since May. Here's Jonathan Josephs.
14: In the nearly 2 weeks since Iran

0: On in the US resumed hostilities, the price of a barrel of the oil benchmark Brent crude has risen steadily. It's gone from just over $70 to break the psychologically important barrier of $100. The effective closure of the Strait of Hormuz has led Saudi Arabia and the United Arab Emirates to export significant quantities of oil through the Red Sea. Houthi attacks mean that alternative is increasingly at risk. Oil markets fear that threatens future supplies, something which could harm the global economy through higher inflation.
1: A bipartisan bill is to be considered by the US House of Representatives to try to prevent advanced AI models going rogue and causing catastrophic harm. Here's Chris Vallance.
2: The AI Kill Switch Act would require developers of autonomous AI systems to ensure there is a way to shut them down should there be a so-called loss of control scenario that put human life or the economy at risk. The bipartisan bill follows an incident in which an advanced OpenAI system capable of completing tasks autonomously, known as an AI agent, decided to hack another tech platform, Hugging Face, in an effort to complete a test of its cyber capabilities. Democrat Ted Lieu, one of the two proposers of the bill, wrote on X that this is urgent, common sense legislation to address the problem of an advanced AI model that has gone rogue and escaped its guardrails.
1: World news from the BBC. The man sacked just over a week ago as Ukraine's defence minister says he won't accept any other position in the government. Mikhailo Fedorov's dismissal triggered days of mass protests, which led to the replacement of Ukraine's commander-in-chief. Paul Adams reports from Kyiv.
3: A week after his ouster, Mikhailo Fedorov's future remains uncertain. President Zelensky is making a concerted effort to bring the popular young innovator back into the government. But Mr. Fedorov is so far having none of it. In a statement to journalists, he thanked Mr. Zelensky, but said there were only three positions worth having in order to shape the course of the war: president, defense minister, and commander-in-chief. He said Ukraine had begun seizing the initiative since he took over as defense minister 6 months ago. There was, he said, a window of opportunity to force Russia into peace through strength. We cannot afford to lose it, he said.
1: Japan's upper house of parliament has decided to change its name in English to Senate because of concerns that how it's currently referred to abroad is confusing. The chamber has been known as the House of Councillors since the Second World War, but officials worry that councillors can have a variety of meanings. The death's been reported of the Japanese militant Kozo Okamoto, who in 1972 carried out a deadly attack on an Israeli airport in support of Palestinians. He was 78 and had been living in Beirut. Okamoto was part of a three-man commando from the Japanese Red Army that killed 26 people at what's now Ben Gurion Airport. Archaeologists have revealed details of the ancient treasure they've discovered after a 10-year search in a rare 8th-century shipwreck off Croatia's southern coast. They say the gold jewellery indicates the vessel was carrying someone of high rank. The find includes gold coins and buckles decorated with rubies, emeralds and pearls. BBC News.
4: Hello, you're listening to The Newsroom with me, Charlotte Gallagher. A day after the US signed an agreement to help Saudi Arabia develop a civilian nuclear program, President Trump has said the deal is dependent on the kingdom recognizing the state of Israel by joining the Abraham Accords. Saudi Arabia has long said it will only join the Accords if there's a path towards the establishment of a Palestinian state. The White House spokeswoman, Caroline Levitt, said she believed President Trump had not spoken to the Saudi leader, Mohammed bin Salman, in the last few hours, but they discussed the conditions for a nuclear deal many times in the past.
5: This agreement is still being worked out. It will eventually, hopefully, be finalized with the condition that the president spoke about this morning. But this agreement in particular, as it's been discussed thus far, does give priority access for American companies in the Saudi nuclear energy program, which will ultimately benefit American industry, workers, and supply chains. So the deal that has been discussed thus far and will continue to be discussed absolutely puts America first, and that's obviously very important to this president.
4: Well, let's go to Washington now and speak to our chief North America correspondent, Gary O'Donoghue. And Gary, the deal we thought was signed yesterday, but it's not clear whether this deal has changed.
6: It's not. Well, Donald Trump says it has changed.

0: Sorry, I'm hearing myself coming back, which is a bit disconcerting.
1: Oh, sorry, Gary.
0: Donald Trump says it has changed in the sense that he says that it's totally subject to Saudi Arabia normalising

0: considered legitimate targets for attack if they are used by the US for strikes against Iran. In a statement, the Iranian military claimed that US bombers had taken off from Gloucestershire in southwest England. There are also fears that a new front in the conflict has opened up on the Red Sea. Our Middle East correspondent, Lucy Williamson, has the latest from Jerusalem.
1: Iran's stark warning to Britain is the latest salvo in the war of words that has accompanied 12 days of US attacks on the country. It followed a strike near Iran's Shalamche border crossing with Iraq that Iranian state media said killed two people. It's not certain if American planes based in the UK were involved in any attack there, but US Central Command did not deny they had been when asked by the BBC. The warning from Tehran added to fresh fears of this conflict escalating and widening after Yemen's Iran-backed Houthi movement said it had attacked two Saudi oil tankers in the Red Sea overnight. The attack sent oil prices surging. US President Donald Trump said he would hold Iran responsible for attacks on shipping by the Houthis and warned of major military punishment against both of them if it continued. The U.S. Secretary of State, Marco Rubio, said the Houthis had been suckered into the conflict.
2: You know, the Houthis largely were smart and stayed out of all this throughout the conflict, but they now apparently have gotten themselves suckered into this, going after Saudi Arabia and their ships, and I hope that will de-escalate.
1: Iran said it hit U.S. military sites in Jordan and Kuwait overnight in retaliation for continued American attacks. The U.S. has said that Iran will continue to pay a higher price every night until it's ready for a peace deal. But war as a path to peace didn't work before.
0: That was Lucy Williamson. Let's go back to our top story. The deal between the US and Saudi Arabia to help Saudi develop a civilian nuclear program. President Trump says that deal is now dependent on the kingdom recognizing the state of Israel. Let's speak to our chief North America correspondent, Gary O'Donoghue. And Gary, this deal, it sounds like it's changed significantly.
3: Yeah, the press secretary says it's still being what she described as finalized, whereas we all thought yesterday that it had been done and dusted, and that's because the president suddenly this morning decided that he wanted it to be totally subject to Saudi Arabia accepting the normalization of relations with Israel. The expectation was that that wasn't going to be in the agreement, but they now say it is, the US now says it is, and we're waiting to see whether the Saudis agree with that or not. Meanwhile, The status of this deal, the tens of billions of dollars of business that the US expects to do from it, is up in the air.
0: Do we know why he suddenly decided that it would be dependent on that?
3: Well, it's not a new position for him. In fact, the previous administration, the Biden administration, had also been pursuing this deal with that caveat. And then October the 7th happened, and that all kind of fell apart, as you can imagine. The Saudis had always resisted it because they believed that they wouldn't enter into this sort of normalization process without a sort of clear pathway to a Palestinian state being established. And of course, that is not on the cards in any way, shape or form at the moment, particularly with this Israeli government and indeed Israel's elections coming up. That's just not a starter at this point. But the president insisting on it, I think, will put a lot of pressure on Saudi Arabia, and it may not be something they can accept. And they have options, of course, because China and Russia have already been offering to help them develop a civilian nuclear power. Those, I suspect the Saudis would be reluctant to go down that road because they rely so much on the US for their own security.
0: There are also critics of the deal in the US and Israel who say that it could be a pathway for Saudi to develop nuclear weapons as well.
3: Yeah, this is the other element of uncertainty. We understood yesterday that the Saudis would be allowed to enrich uranium nuclear fuel on their own territory, and that is a potential pathway to a bomb. And bear in mind, Mohammed bin Salman, the country's leader, has said that if Iran ever acquired a bomb, he'd have to do the same. So that was concerning. Now again today, the president said there is no enrichment. And there are also concerns about the monitoring process for these sorts of deals. Usually they involve some independent organization like the Atomic Energy Agency, the International Atomic Energy Agency, to do inspections, to do monitoring.

0: monitoring, to have access, have cameras, things like that. They've issued a statement today saying, yeah, we understand we might be involved, but this bilateral safeguards agreement the US and the Saudis have come to, we're waiting to hear what our role will be in that.
1: Gary, thanks so much. That was our chief North America correspondent, Gary O'Donoghue. Next, on the first day of the US-Israel war on Iran, a missile hit a primary school in Manab in the south of the country. 156 people were killed, 120 of them children. Almost 5 months on, the US has still not released the findings of its investigation into the tragedy. But several US media outlets have reported, citing people familiar with the US military investigation, that preliminary findings concluded it was likely that outdated data supplied by the US Defense Intelligence Agency led to the school being treated as part of a military site. Mesa May lost her 9-year-old daughter in the attack. And just a warning that what you're going to hear is upsetting.
2: The school had gone. There was only the smell of smoke and children's hair. I saw a hand, a foot. They had been torn to pieces.
1: Amin Nadim was a teacher at the school.
3: You can't call it a school. Here, there are only walls that smell of death, grief, and the blood that was shed here.
1: President Trump has said it may never be known who was at fault, but Reza, who was one of the first emergency responders, says there was no justification for the attack.
4: The place of the army and everything that was near here is changed. There wasn't any army or anyone that be related to this regime around here.
1: Our senior international correspondent, Nawal Al-Maghafi, was given rare access to visit the school site.
5: It's only when you go that you kind of like get a sense of the gravity and magnitude of that attack. Mm. I mean, just walking through and seeing things like painting on the wall by children, their writing that teachers had put up in the classrooms now, like covered in dust because of what happened. I saw the desks underneath the rubble. When I went there, they were actually still sifting through the rubble 4.5 months on, and they were looking for the remains of one young boy who's still missing. And it was really overwhelming to walk through there. It's one of those stories that just stays with you forever because of how harrowing it was. And then, you know, a few hours into our filming, the teachers and parents started coming into the school, and I found out that that was their daily ritual. They go and they all pray together. And, you know, the pain of what they went through is still very raw. Like, you know, you could see them in tears. You could see how much emotion there still was.
6: When you were speaking to people in the community, how important was it for them that the truth comes out and people know, as a matter of fact, what happened there?
5: Yeah, I mean, of course, for the people of the community and of that school, the parents, they've suffered a profound loss, and nothing is going to soften that blow. But they want justice. So they want to know who was responsible. They want whoever's responsible to be held accountable, and they want justice. And then at large across Iran, you know, we traveled across the entire country and we spoke to people about those protests that we saw break out in January, where hundreds of thousands of Iranians went to the streets calling for the regime to fall. And then we saw President Trump come out and say that the war was beginning and that he was there to support the Iranian people in their want for change. And then within the first few hours, the attack on Minab happened. When we spoke to those people, people who were very welcoming of this war, you know, they told us that what happened in Minab shocked them and terrified them about the prospect of war, and that they didn't realize that this would be the human cost.
1: That was Nawal Al-Maghafi, and she was reporting from Iran on condition that none of her material was used on the BBC's Persian service. These restrictions apply to all international media organizations operating in Iran. India's government says it's trying to talk with the leaders of the Cockroach Janata Party, the protest movement that's taken off in several cities. Government Minister Jitendra Singh says dialogue is the only way out of the current stalemate.
7: In the last 24 hours, there have been four offers made to the student representatives for a dialogue. We are still waiting for the response. The government is ready for talks whenever you want.

0: we are ready to discuss the issue on which the agitation has happened and all the other related issues as well.
1: It all started over fraud discovered during medical school entrance exams, and that was linked to students killing themselves. The Prime Minister, Narendra Modi, has suggested new measures to punish those responsible for any exam paper leaks. At today's protest, students explained why exams matter so much.
2: Even the smallest exam in India, because there's so much population, is like a lot of students against one seat. And when one exam goes right and you understand that that is not the one being counted, it's just brutal. It breaks your heart.
3: The government does not listen to the demands of the youth. Competitive exams are the only means for a lot of families to get out of poverty.
1: Our global affairs reporter Anne Barasan Etarajan joins us now. And Anne Barasan, I know you've been following this story right from the beginning. And this movement, it seems to be growing in strength now. And do you think it's posing a challenge for Prime Minister Modi?
4: This is one of the biggest challenges for Prime Minister Narendra Modi, who has been in power for the past 12 years. And this is probably the first time so many young people have come to Delhi to protest, and also it has inspired protests or people showing solidarity with them in other parts of the country, for example, in cities like Mumbai, Chennai, Bengaluru, and even in India's northeastern part, where hundreds and thousands of people have been taking to the streets, showing solidarity, and also holding candlelight vigils in the evenings. So now why, as some of the youngsters were saying, these exams really matter to families who want to come out of poverty and social upward mobility. And if these exams are going to be compromised, then that means the whole family feels the impact, and that is a devastating impact on the families and also for future. If you want to be a doctor, if someone else gets it because they paid money to get the exam paper, then you are missing out on an opportunity. So this is anger building up over a period of time, and that is why you see thousands of people protesting in the Indian capital, Delhi.
1: The government, they say they've offered to meet the leaders of the Cockroach Party. Why hasn't that meeting happened? And ultimately, what do these leaders want?
4: One of the spokespersons for this satirical movement, the Cockroach Janata Party, was talking to media earlier, explaining because, you know, they went for talks with the government on the, you know, earlier this week, and they said they made them wait for 4 hours. They felt like detention. Mm. Their phones were taken away. So they are willing to talk, provided the ministers come to the protest site in the heart of Delhi or in a neutral venue where they can have negotiations. But one thing they are very clear is that they want the country's education minister to be sacked. That is their main condition. Unless that is accepted, they say there is no point in holding talks, because they accuse the government of, you know, paper leaks for more than 150 exams in the past 12 years, and then no one was convicted, no one was punished, and that is what triggered this anger among the young people.
1: Anne Barasan, thank you. And there's a lot more on that story on our YouTube channel. A series of prolonged heat waves in Europe are fueling wildfires which are sweeping across Italy, France and Spain. Around 12,000 people have been evacuated from southwest France, with plans to move thousands more. Across Europe, the heat has caused drought, strained water supplies and left the ground tinder dry, helping wildfires to spread. Nick Beek reports.
5: The Spanish Civil Guard moved from house to house, delivering an evacuation order. The flames have already reached this village outside of Madrid. Officers try to calm an elderly woman as smoke descends on her home. In France, more than 20,000 people have been evacuated as fire spread there. Around Bordeaux, locals slept out in the open. British tourists are among those being forced to move. Jo Kent is a BBC journalist on holiday with her family, staying at a campsite in the Cap Ferret area.
6: In the last 10 minutes, the police have come round and they've told us that we've got 30 minutes to get out. So now there's a bit of a scramble with everyone here just packing up their cars and making a dash for it.
5: Temperatures of 40 degrees Celsius in parts of southern Europe are fueling the fires. In Italy, 6,000 members of the emergency services are now involved in the operation on the island of Sicily. This wildfire season is already one of the worst of the past 20 years in the EU for the area of land burned. The concern is that we're barely halfway through the summer.
1: Nick Beek. To Southeast Europe, where Albanian

0: Police have used tear gas and water cannon against protesters outside Parliament. It's the latest confrontation over a tourism project linked to President Trump's family. Scientists and activists say the project to build luxury hotels has already caused irreparable damage to a once pristine coast. The protests have now been going on for more than 50 days. The protesters are calling for the Prime Minister, Edi Rama, to resign. Emilio Cricchio has this report from Tirana.
1: This has been the sound in the streets of Tirana every evening for the past 2 months. Protesters gather outside the offices of the embattled Prime Minister, Edi Rama, and then march throughout the various neighbourhoods in the city. No more dictatorship, they shout. This is the final battle. Rama to prison. What originally sparked over environmental concerns around a proposed luxury resort project backed by Donald Trump's son-in-law, Jared Kushner, has evolved into a wider movement against corruption, democratic backsliding, and calling for the resignation of the Prime Minister and his government.
2: I'm here, I'm protesting against the government. Our land is being sold, our hospitals, we have no medicine. Our government's corrupt. Albanian has been suffering so many years. We are here for the people, for the country. We need a new government. We need to bring this government down.
1: Arlind Kori is the head of one of the parliamentary opposition parties backing the protests.
3: One of the main and most important slogans of this protest has been Albania is not for sale. And this is also a message to the international community, the US, but also in the European Union, which means that, of course, Albania is eager to become part of the European Union. Albania needs its international partners, but we also need respect. We need to be treated as equals, and we need that our, for example, EU accession process be delivered on basis of merit and on basis of real democratizing reforms, and not only as a geopolitical gift to our corrupt politicians.
1: Prime Minister Edi Rama is so far refusing to resign and says the protests are a sign of a healthy democracy. Gresa Hassa, a researcher at the Faculty of Law and Center for Southeast European Studies at the University of Graz, explains, however, that this is the most pressure he has been under throughout his 13 years of rule.
4: What we're seeing since 2 months now is an accumulated anger of 35 years. Albania emerged from one of the harshest communist dictatorships in the Eastern Bloc. And what replaced that dictatorship during these 35 years has been just different forms of semi-autocracies. And people have had enough of that.
1: Though it is yet to be seen whether these protests can actually bring about governmental change, they are certainly the center of political attention in the country now. And there is a sense that the coming weeks and months will be consequential for the country's future.
0: Emilio Cricchio reporting from Tirana. Finally, a kill switch bill is being debated by US lawmakers after an advanced AI model went rogue, escaped containment during a security test, and hacked into an AI startup. Sounds like a film, doesn't it? Our technology reporter, Chris Valance, has been telling me more.
5: This is a bipartisan piece of legislation in the US House of Representatives. And it's called the AI Kill Switch Act. And really, it aims to do what it says on the tin. It requires AI companies to make sure that their autonomous AI systems have a way that they can be shut down should there be a so-called loss of control scenario that put human life or the economy at risk. And of course, this follows an incident in which an OpenAI system capable of acting autonomously, known as an AI agent in the jargon of AI, hacked into another tech company's platform, Hugging Face's tech platform, in an effort to complete a test of its cyber capabilities, something that caused a lot of alarm. US Representative Ted Lieu, he's one of the backers of the legislation, said that this is urgent, common sense legislation to address the problem of an advanced AI model that has gone rogue and escaped its guardrails. So you can see the intention here.
0: That hack worried a lot of people, didn't it? Because this is relatively in the early days of

0: of AI, and the fact that an AI agent is already able to do that kind of hack totally without any human intervention at all?
1: There are some caveats to be said about that. I mean, firstly, this was a test. And as part of the test, OpenAI had decided to turn off some of the usual safeguards. But even if you accept that, what it managed to do was, in the words of the Hugging Face boss, the victim of the AI agent, if you like, mind-blowing. I mean, you know, without being told the specifics of what it had to do, it basically decided to cheat in a test and go and hack the answers, escape its test environment, connect to the internet, hack another business in an effort to complete a task that it had been set. That's a huge degree of autonomy and something that, yes, a lot of people are quite worried about.
0: That was Chris Vallance reporting, and you've been listening to the Newsroom programme with me, Charlotte Gallagher.
2: Thank you for joining us. In 30 minutes, the documentary is in India, looking at the controversy over the age of consent law.
3: At the time of the case being disposed, the judge found this young person guilty and punished them with a term of 20 years in prison. There are situations like that that have destroyed people's lives.
2: That's followed by BBC Inside Science.
4: Where we've been discussing the announcement by the US Secretary of Defense, Pete Hegseth, on screening testosterone levels in those in the military 30 and over. Professor Joe Herbert from the University of Cambridge asks, would correcting testosterone levels do any good?
2: And at 21 GMT, the inquiry's asking, can the illicit gold trade be stopped?
5: Many of these communities would like to have a sustainable economic alternative, but if there simply is none, of course you get involved in illegal gold mining just to make ends meet.
2: This is the BBC World Service.
6: Hello, I'm Nishat Lada, and this is Sport Today on the BBC World Service. As the 2026 Commonwealth Games get underway in Glasgow, we consider what this new stripped-down version of the Games will offer. Also, Germany and France move a step closer to naming their new men's football head coaches. Plus, Anthony Joshua on his first fight since the loss of two close friends and team members in a crash last December. 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
2: BBC News with Neil Nunes. The White House has insisted that recognition of Israel was always one of the terms of the nuclear deal with Saudi Arabia, a day after the agreement was signed with no public reference to the condition. There's been no comment from Riyadh. President Trump has threatened to inflict punishment against Yemen's Houthis following strikes on oil tankers in the Red Sea. Oil prices have topped $100 a barrel for the first time since May. A bipartisan bill is to be considered by U.S. lawmakers to try to prevent advanced AI models causing catastrophic harm. The legislation would grant powers to order AI firms to shut down models that put human life at risk. The man sacked last week as Ukraine's defense minister has said he will not accept any other position in the government. Mikhailo Fedorov thanked President Zelensky for offering other roles, but said defense was the only ministerial position where someone could shape the war. The Palestinian Authority says two young Palestinians have been killed by Israeli forces in the north of the occupied West Bank. In conflicting reports, the IDF says an Israeli civilian shot the two men after they allegedly stabbed another Israeli. The U.S. Trade Representative has warned the European Union's $1 billion antitrust fine against Google could complicate transatlantic trade ties. Japan's upper house of parliament has decided to change its name in English to Senate because of concerns how it's currently referred to abroad is confusing. It's been known as the House of Councillors since the Second World War. And archaeologists have discovered a rare 8th century shipwreck off the southern coast of Croatia. They say the gold jewelry found indicates the vessel was carrying someone of high rank. BBC World News.
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0: Chat Ladha. It's great to have your company. Coming up, we're live in Glasgow for the start of the 2026 Commonwealth Games. Also, are we a step closer to knowing the identities of the new Germany and France men's football head coaches? Plus, Anthony Joshua prepares for his first fight since the death of two close friends in a crash in December.
1: Every time I think about it, it hurts a lot. Even talking about it now, but it's keep my mind occupied, because if I stop, you let it sink in, and I'm not ready for it to sink in yet.
0: But first, the Scottish city of Glasgow, where the Commonwealth Games officially opened today. There were fears that this day would never come, especially after the original hosts, Victoria in Australia, pulled out because of spiralling costs. But after more than a year of uncertainty, Glasgow, the 2014 hosts, stepped in and they are hosting the Games for a second time. Let's go to Glasgow and speak with Sport Today's Sophia Hartley. Sophia, Glasgow are back hosting, but these will be a smaller Games than before.
2: That's right, Nishat. Compared to Birmingham back in 2022, where there were 19 sports, this Games in Glasgow will have just 10. So hockey, triathlon and badminton are just some of the sports that will be missing out. It also means that there'll be 2,000 fewer athletes, no new stadiums and smaller venues. The Athletic Stadium, for example, has gone from a 46,000-seater to one that will hold just over 10,000 people. And a big reason for this is the limited time that Glasgow has had to prepare, and that's kind of reflected in the city itself. Where I am in St George's Square now, there's a lot of ongoing building and construction work in the city centre, and some residents have argued that perhaps there are bigger priorities that the city is facing rather than hosting another Commonwealth Games. So many are questioning whether this format, a smaller and perhaps more financially viable Games, could be a future-proofed version that we see in years to come. Katie Sadlier, the chief executive of the Games, has been reflecting with Manny Jasmi about the day she found out that Victoria would no longer be hosting the Commonwealth Games.
3: Fair to say, it's a day that I will never forget in my professional career. It was a challenge. It certainly was a challenge for me as a professional, particularly given I was on the board of the Victorian Games at the time. No one on the board saw this coming. Why they say they came out of the Games was because it had grown too expensive. I was given 7 hours notice, and I remember very much sitting in a room with Dame Louise Martin, who was the president at the time, in our offices in Storygate in London. And we had two visitors from the Victorian government. We did not actually understand what they were coming for, who sat down in front of me and basically said that in 7 hours' time, Dan Andrews was going to tell the state of Australia that they were pulling out of the Games. What I did at that point in time was say to them that there was no provision in the contract for them to do this. I suggest that you shut your computers down and go away and come back in 2 to 3 hours when I have our lawyers with us, when we can talk about this in a more serious way. So it was a day of significant leadership responsibilities for myself and for the president in terms of making sure that our membership knew what was going on as quickly as possible, so they didn't wake up, particularly the Australians, they didn't wake up at 7 o'clock in the morning and hear Dan Andrews state that he was pulling out of the Games.
4: Yeah, that's the Premier of Victoria. You said, I have to make a lot of very difficult decisions. This isn't one of them. Did you think that was it for the Games?
3: No. Absolutely not, because I believed in the strength of the Commonwealth movement. I understand the importance of the Commonwealth in terms of athlete pathways. It was a rather large speed wobble that we needed to get through, but we had just come through an incredibly successful Birmingham Commonwealth Games. So
4: that was very expensive. British government paid for most of it, and local government in Birmingham came up with the rest. I mean, is it realistic to think that other cities in the world can afford that much money to spend on a week and a half of sport?
3: No. The answer to that is that no. It had grown to be quite an expensive event, but we had launched a new strategy basically 3 weeks before the Australians came and withdrew of the Games. And one of the key things in that long-term strategy was that we wanted to take the Commonwealth Games around the Commonwealth. Our members wanted to host the Games. And because of the size and the scale of the event, that was not possible. It was bouncing back and forth between the UK and Australia.

0: So we had already decided it was time to think about what do we need to do to create an event of a size that was sustainable and that we could take around the Commonwealth. We just needed to do a bit faster because we weren't thinking the Victoria was going to pull out. So what we did after that time was that we did spend time doing what we would call the games reset, which was looking at what were the principles that needed to be put in place to enable the Commonwealth Games to go around the Commonwealth, whilst at the same time find a replacement for 2026. Now we have a Games in Glasgow, we have a Youth Games in Malta, but we went through a bid process not long after awarding the Games to have a situation where we had five of our members put up their hands saying, we believe in this new model, we would like to be considered for 2030. And we have now allocated last year Ahmedabad for the 2030 Games.
1: This century, every single Commonwealth Games before Glasgow has had more sports, around 17, more athletes than Glasgow. From the outside, it will look like an admission that the appeal of the Commonwealth Games has reduced. But do you think that this is a necessary reduction to keep the Games viable?
0: We see Glasgow and the innovation that's going to take place in Glasgow to develop an amazing event with 10 sports and 6 para sports as a bridge to the future. It is an event that will grow. So when you hit Ahmedabad, we'll be back up at 17 sports. But 17 sports is a reduction from where we were going in terms of Victoria wanting to have 22 sports. So we needed to reset the Games.
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3: It's a pared-down Games then in terms of sports taking place, but Glasgow will create its own history over the next 10 days.
2: Absolutely. The Commonwealth Games is a real advocate for the exposure of para sports. It's an integrated programme, so that means that able-bodied and para events compete side by side, not in their standalone games. So in fact, at this very Games, there will be a record number of medal events in para sports in Glasgow, and the first medals of 2026 Games will be awarded in the para powerlifting on Friday. Among those hoping to win gold will be Ghana's Taru Hirana, currently ranked number one in Africa. He's been finalising his preparations at a Commonwealth Games initiative that helps to improve pathways into para sport. So how excited is Taru for the start of the Games? He's been speaking to Sport Today's Ed Harry.
4: I'm very happy, very blessed to be here and also participating in my first Commonwealth Games in Glasgow.
5: So what was your pathway into para powerlifting?
4: Okay, so at first I was an arm wrestler before I joined para powerlifting. In the year of 2017, at that time I was 22 years. Yeah, so that was when my coach discovered me, and I give it a chance, and I'm here today with the help of the federation, my coach, my family, and everyone supporting me.
5: We're at Commonwealth Games. It's called GAPS. These are training camps. These are ways to help athletes and coaches prepare for elite sport. How has this helped you?
4: It has helped me. In the psychological terms, in emotional, and help me to prepare for competition, both in and out, to also help me to be more disciplined in at home and in sports. So GAPS shapes us. It's like an umbrella to all what para sports. They make sure we are in good shape, we are disciplined, they make sure we are world known and what educators in everything that help us maybe after sports too.
5: I remember I came to Ghana for the BBC. It would have been after the London Olympics. There was a powerlifter called Charles Narte. So I think maybe your country has a bit of tradition in powerlifting. What's it like for you back home right now? Do people know your name? Is there a bit of fame? How is that?
4: Yeah, you know, in Ghana, people know me a lot. And so they know me as what, African Corn. And the current number one in Africa now. And hoping to do more in Glasgow. Yeah.
5: If you were to win a medal here, and I know lots of things can happen, but I know that's what you're focused upon, and going for the win, of course. If you're able to win a medal of any colour, what will that mean to you, but also to Ghana?
4: Okay, it's going to mean very big for me. It's going to be our second medal in the Commonwealth for the Paralympic side, and it's also going to give privilege for me to bring more para sports, like para athletes in the sports, because it's sort of motivation to them for me getting a medal in this stage, and I'll become a mentor to them. So I'm going to bring them on board to know that this is what I gain from hardship to what enjoyment. That's what I would say. Yeah.
5: How important is it as well that you, by your deeds, by excelling in your sport, you're kind of maybe still helping to change some perceptions of disability that might still exist in Ghana and in other countries too, around not necessarily disability sport, but just people with disabilities in general?
4: Yeah, so for me, back in Ghana, I always go to schools on streets, teaching about sports against stigma, you know, trying to tell them that you can play sports even if you're a physically challenged person. You know, back in schools in Ghana, you don't allow physically challenged to partake in sports, so we try to teach PE teachers to get them involved. You know, everything is inclusion. We don't need to separate us. So we teach the teachers to know that these people, if you are playing city volleyball, everybody goes down. If you are playing basketball, you play wheelchair basketball. If you are playing powerlifting, we play powerlifting. So it's good. And we train with the weightlifters, we challenge ourselves. So gradually it's going, but it's hard, but we are still on it.
5: I can't wait to see what you do. I've got to ask you finally, you kindly pause the music so we can talk. What is the music you're listening to? How does that help you get ready to train and compete?
4: Yeah, so for me, I love music a lot because it helps me meditate. It helps me to meditate, to prepare for the weight. I will only listen to the music. I know that I'm going for it. It's a sort of like motivation for me to relax me, to give me calm, happiness. Because me, I don't like to be frowning. I like to be happy every day, either good or bad, always happy. Because it's all part of life. Yeah.
2: Taru there speaking to Sport Today's Ed Harry. And finally, we've had some high-profile names pull out the games today. Olympic silver medalist Katarina Johnson-Thompson has withdrawn from the heptathlon due to injury. So that's a really significant blow to the event on the day of the opening ceremony. And as to the list of stars not making an appearance on the track, for example, Keely Hodgkinson, and in the pool, Summer McIntosh.
3: Yep, thank you, Sophia. That's Sport Today's Sophia Hartley. And we'll have much more from Glasgow in Friday's edition of Sport Today.
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3: Next, two giants of European football have moved a step closer to officially appointing new managers, and they're both huge names. Sport Today's John Bennett is with us to look at this and some of the day's other football stories. John, we're talking France and Germany.
7: We are. Hi, Nishat. Yes, the German Football Federation have called a press conference for Friday when Jurgen Klopp is expected to be officially revealed as their new head coach. It'll be the first time he'll be back in the dugout since leaving Liverpool in 2024. He has been working since then. He was working with the Red Bull Group, but now he'll be taking over from Julian Nagelsmann after that disappointing World Cup. Remember, they were knocked out by Paraguay in Boston. Meanwhile, the French Football Federation announcing today that they've called a press conference for this Tuesday, and the French media are reporting that unless there's an incredible turnaround, a France legend, perhaps their best player of all time, Zinedine Zidane, will be revealed as the new France manager. Former France striker Olivier Giroud was part of our punditry team during the recent World Cup, and this is what he thought of the appointment.
8: It's not, I think, a secret anymore. He's been waiting for that job since a long time. So, yeah, I'm looking forward to see also what he can bring to the national team, his experience and, you know, his aura and his Zidane. So the best French player all time for me. So it should be an honor to play for him, you know. It will be interesting.
7: Meanwhile, we talked yesterday's show, Nishat, about Italy trying to make Pep Guardiola their new manager. Today, Paolo Maldini, who's the technical director at the Italian FA, a football legend himself, he confirmed they've also approached Carlo Ancelotti about the job, but he says they'll wait for the right coach instead of rushing to an appointment.
3: OK, let's see how that one pans out. Now, former France star Antoine Griezmann scored on his MLS debut on a significant night for the USA's elite football competition. It was the first day since the World Cup final that all the MLS clubs were in action, and the league's bosses have made it clear that they want to build on the momentum of the country having co-hosted the World Cup with the slogan, "We'll take it from here." So, John, did they feel like there was this post-World Cup buzz surrounding the match?

0: that took place over the last 24 hours?
1: They certainly got some great stories, some headline-grabbing moments involving some big names. Two veterans who sadly weren't at the World Cup, but have played in World Cups before. You mentioned Antoine Griezmann, 35 years old now, scored in his first game for Orlando City. They beat San Jose 4-0. And Robert Lewandowski was on the losing side on his debut for Chicago Fire, a 3-2 defeat to Inter Miami, who's still awaiting for Lionel Messi to come back after his World Cup break or post-World Cup break. The MLS commissioner, Don Garber, he wrote on social media today, "We'll take it from here" is not a slogan, it's a responsibility. So, you know, your question is the key one. Did the atmosphere feel different post-World Cup in these games? Was there a post-World Cup jump? Will there be one? I've just been speaking to the former Philadelphia Union player, Michael Lahoud, a Sierra Leone international, who now covers the MLS for CBS Sports.
2: The big thing that I saw just from talking with friends, especially friends that went down to matches in World Cup cities like Philadelphia, the World Cup buzz is still alive here in North America, especially in the States. Philadelphia had almost 27,000 fans in attendance between just a derby match between them and the New York Red Bull. So it's great to see the vibes are still here. But John, I miss the World Cup. I don't know about you.
3: Yeah, I think we've all got that feeling that we would love the World Cup back. But MLS is here to fill the gap. Well, yeah. That's what the organisers are hoping for. Do you think they will get the lift? I mean, it helps that they have big names like Lewandowski and Griezmann.
2: Yeah, I really think the lift is definitely going to be felt. And Don Garber, for some of the criticisms that different officials have given him in years past of maybe not aligning the schedule properly, well, that's coming to fruition in the next season. The big thing is you have to get big names, global names, to capitalize on this and to get two professionals, not just two global stars in Antoine Griezmann and Robert Lewandowski, but two players who have buy-in to the levels that we saw with Thomas Muller. Lionel Messi and Thomas Muller meeting in the MLS Cup final last season was such a massive get for Major League Soccer. I would love a world where if maybe Messi, even though he's going to come back from his sabbatical with Argentina after the World Cup, if we're not going to get Lionel Messi and Inter Miami in a final, I would love Orlando and maybe Chicago getting to an MLS Cup final, playing against Thomas Muller. Can you imagine Lewandowski and Muller going toe-to-toe in an MLS Cup final? I can.
3: And I heard that the U.S. national team goalkeeper, Matt Freese, he was booed during the game he played for New York against Columbus Crew. Yeah. Is that just the fact he was away from home? That's nothing to do with the U.S. performance, or is it something to do with the U.S. performance?
2: Yeah, look, I think there's a bit of cynicism amongst U.S. soccer fans, and U.S. soccer fans, especially in cities like Columbus, where that is the home and there's a running bit of Dos Acero, where the U.S. men's national team, when they play in the state of Ohio, they have a track record of beating Mexico 3-0, Dos Acero 2-0. And so U.S. soccer fans, it's going to take a bit of time, because I remember after the Belgium match in the 2014 World Cup, there was another U.S. soccer fan or soccer player, U.S. men's national team player, that got booed, Chris Wondolowski, because he missed the open goal that could have led the U.S. to shocking the world and beating Belgium in that knockout round match. So I actually kind of put it towards more maybe the poor performance against Belgium that fans are still upset about. And I hope over time eventually heals all wounds for Columbus fans, but in the wider breath, U.S. men's national team fans.
1: That is Michael Lahoud-Nishat, former Philadelphia Union player.
0: Meanwhile, John, in Europe, Arsenal and Barcelona have made new signings today.
1: Two very speedy players. So for Arsenal, the Greek winger Christos Solis has arrived from Club Bruges. The fee is $45 million. And after signing Anthony Gordon earlier in this European summer, Barcelona have now brought in another speedster, Karim Adeyemi, who left Borussia Dortmund a year before his contract was set to expire. And over on the BBC Sport website, you can read all about the latest transfer stories, including Alejandro Garnacho completing his Aston Villa move initially on loan.
0: Our thanks to John Bennett reporting there. Now, let's take a quick look at some of the other stories making the news this Thursday. Could we see a one-off test match between Australia and England in India? Well, Cricket Australia CEO Todd Greenberg certainly believes it's possible that the two oldest rivals in the sport could play a game on the subcontinent. Here he is speaking on the latest episode of Stumped.
4: It would have to be open to consider all options. you know, our relationship with the East

0: TB, but also the BCCI is very strong. And clearly there are opportunities in India to put more content into certain areas. That would have, that's not something we're currently planning, but it would be certainly open for consideration. I think Test cricket between us, England and India, is still very strong, probably bucking the trend of some other parts of the world. So we want to make sure we continue to grow and strengthen it.
1: Well, there's a new episode of Stumped every Thursday where you can hear big names, big debates and quirky tales from cricket. Elsewhere, Ecuador's Richard Carapaz won Stage 18 of cycling's Tour de France. Slovenia's Tadej Pogacar retains the leader's yellow jersey. And two-time major winner Martin Kaymer says players are being left in dark over the future of LIV Golf. LIV is reeling from the withdrawal of Saudi Arabian financial backing from the end of this season. Speaking to today's Golfer magazine, Kaymer also admitted that it's highly unlikely that the circuit will stage its team finale in Michigan next month. We end sport today with boxing, and Anthony Joshua's back in the ring this weekend for the first time since a car crash in Nigeria last December that killed two of his friends. The former two-time heavyweight champion of the world sustained minor injuries. And ahead of fighting against the little-known Christian Prenger in Jeddah on Saturday, he's been reflecting on the incident with the BBC's Adi Adedoyin.
2: It's tough. Every time I think about it, it hurts a lot. Even talking about it now, pictures, it hurts, but it's keep my mind occupied, because if I stop, you let it sink in, and I'm not ready for it to sink in yet.
3: Big week.
2: Big
3: week for a lot of reasons. There's a lot on the line.
2: Yeah.
3: How are you feeling?
2: A little bit nervous. It's competition at the highest level. I want to perform for my team. I want to make them proud. I want to make myself proud. So, yeah, a balance of nerves, but I'm positive because I understand what my job is, I understand my strategy. You know, there's a lot of understanding and clarity on what I've got to do.
3: When I speak to a lot of people, they say, oh, when you look at their records, this guy hasn't fought to anybody like Anthony Joshua. So Joshua just walks through him. But it's not that simple. You've been in the game a long time. Boxing is a very unpredictable business. So how do you guard against complacency?
2: So how you guard against complacency, it comes with two factors. You've got the physical, then you have the mental, like your psychology, and only I can control that. No one can really determine how I think. But you've got two options. You're going to be the hero or you're going to be the coward. And I'm choosing to be the hero.
3: And it feels like it's the final obstacle before we see this fight that we've been waiting for like a decade.
2: A lot of pressure riding on this fight.
3: Yeah. How important is it for you that fight happens? Just, we've been waiting for it. And for you, in terms of the mark you want to leave in the sport. I mean, you've left it anyway in terms of what you've achieved.
2: No, but I know what you mean. It's a big mark to leave on the sport, especially like I'm victorious on Saturday, then I could be victorious towards the end of the year. It's massive. So the universe, the stars are aligned. I just got to make sure that I'm on course and I'm on that frequency. It's going to be challenging. But as I said, I can either be the hero or I can be the coward, and I've got to make a choice of what I want to be.
3: You know, a funny thing, years ago, I interviewed Evander Holyfield, and he said, he was talking about his rivalry with Mike Tyson.
2: Yeah.
3: And he said, we sparred as teenagers.
2: Yeah.
3: And he said, I always remembered that for two reasons. One, I knew I was going to fight this guy one day.
2: Yeah, I've seen that, yeah.
3: And two, he said, I just knew I could beat him, whatever happened. You sparred with Tyson Fury. What did you learn about that, about him?
2: It was too long ago for me to hold on to it, but I just wouldn't let myself be denied or beaten up. I was like a novice. I'd been boxing maybe a year and a half when he came into the gym. He was a professional. Like, what was I doing sparring Tyson Fury? I shouldn't be sparring these guys, but I would never say no to a challenge. I got called up to come and spar Tyson. I was like, yeah, let's go. And I just learned about myself that the reason why I'm able to sit here with you now is because whatever opportunity that my promoters or my training team put in front of me, I don't say no.
3: Yeah. Let's get on with it. How did it go?
2: Good, 50-50.
3: You can tell me, I won't tell him, I promise.
2: It was good. He pushed me and I pushed him as well, definitely. Yeah. But I think now, if I get through Saturday, and let's say I have a good training camp, but I feel with the training that the team will give to me, I think I'll have a really good chance of being victorious in that fight.
3: When you lie down at night time, how are you visualising this fight playing out against Prenger?
2: I said it in my Jake Paul interview, you have to take the spirit out of a fighter. Every fighter has a good spirit early on. and you have to take

0: that from them, hurting them, making them miss, capitalizing on their mistakes. But you have that intuition. So how I visualize the fight is me being in position to exploit his talents and make him feel that he's not able to do what he's good at, basically. And then they become hopeless.
1: Anthony Joshua there with the BBC's Adi Doyen. Now, if Joshua beats Prenger and Tyson Fury beats Mariusz Wak on Friday, a fight between Joshua and Fury could move a step closer. Fury was 26 pounds lighter than Wak today. That's the first time in 15 years that Fury has weighed in lighter than his opponent. We'll have more on both fights on Friday's Sport Today and, of course, on our BBC Sport website. But for now, from Mimi Shatlada and the team, goodbye.
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2: 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Welcome. Haere mai.
3: Greetings to all record enthusiasts.
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7: Hey there, Gaz here, and welcome to Detox Mansion. Well, this week at the Mansion, it's another of our What's This Then specials. We've got a whole hour of lost, old and dusty discs from the past lined up for you. And getting things underway, first up, some New Zealand sounds. The band is Crocodiles, featuring Jenny Morris. Here's Tears.

Mr. Neil Young, Heart of Gold. And before that, from 1969, Amen Corner and Hello Susie. Alrighty, a change of pace now. Hawkwind, Silver Machine.

Some early R&B soul there, Carla Thomas, B-A-B-Y, baby. And staying with that sound, love this track big time, Dorothy Moore, Misty Blue.

The Psychedelic Furs on our What's This Then special this week here at the Mansion, Pretty in Pink. Moving along with these next three tracks, Simon and Garfunkel, Rolling Stones, and first up, some glam rock, The Sweet, The 16s.

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1: Alrighty, let's head back to where we're going. We're going to May of 1971. John Congos, he's going to step on you again.

Marcus and Bowie at the mansion, the Supermen. Alrighty, some Tom Petty and the Heartbreakers lined up next. 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

and back to 1989 we went there, the and the Beaten Generation. And, well, that brings us to our last track for this week on our What's This Then special. Now, this is one of the mansion's all-time favourite Kiwi tracks. Gotta be. It's the Mutton Birds and Anchor Me.

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1: And that is it for this week in Detox Mansion Land. 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Alrighty, until next week, you know what you gotta do. You just keep on rocking now while you still can.

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2: Christchurch Girls High is having a reunion for the class that started in 1966. 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
4: Girl, woman, athlete. Kia ora and hello, I'm your host, Sophia. 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Kia ora, girl, woman, athlete community. Thank you for joining me for episode 36. In this show, we've got Naomi Cranston, who is an adventure lover with a gentle nature and a wonderful attitude to doing all things sporty, movement, adventuring. You're going to hear from this woman who is someone, in her own words, was picked last all the time on the sporting field and has surprised herself by becoming so athletic. She stumbled into a love of running by joining a friend. She picked up surfing when she went on a study abroad year in Hawaii. And when she moved to the South Island of New Zealand, she fell in love with all things backcountry. So she's had quite a diverse journey with movement and sport. And it's really inspiring to hear how someone can pivot, use their skills and just keep following that love and curiosity for nature and what the body is capable of. In 2024, Naomi and her friend Tara did one of the most epic missions I've ever heard of. They visited all 23 of New Zealand's club ski fields. Not only did they manage to do all of them, and there's some on the North Island, as well as most of them being on the South Island, in one winter season, but they did so by bike. So they had this awesome setup where they had their skis on their bikes, they had all their bikepacking gear, they were obviously cycling in winter clothes, very loaded up, and they had to face the weather of the New Zealand winter. This epic journey is on film, and it's filmed by Nick Kowalski, and you can find it online, I'm pretty sure. We can just look up Pedals to Powder, and hopefully you'll be able to see that. If it hasn't been released yet, then you just have to keep holding out for it. What I love about Pedals to Powder is how they're showing the amazing and unique ski scene in New Zealand with the clubbies.

0: the club ski fields and how diverse they all are and what wonderful communities they are. So I think that's something really special about New Zealand skiing. I mean, it feels a little bit anti-seasonal that I'm talking about ski season right in the middle of summer. However, as we all know, this summer has been somewhat wet and wild, and part of me wonders whether or not we could actually go skiing at the minute because there could be some snow up there. I mean, technically, I think you can ski all year round in New Zealand because of the glaciers, if you were so inclined. Anyway, my interview with Naomi, we talk a little bit about her bikepacking with the skis. We also talk about her bikepacking with surfboards, amongst many other things. So stay tuned for this epic conversation. But before that, I've got a few shout outs, announcements, whatever you want to call it. We are 3 weeks away from the Coast to Coast, which is really exciting. Many listeners will be training for that or supporting, or at least, you know, following along. It's going to be an amazing race. I'm a bit weather obsessed at the minute, so I don't know if we're going to have to like be very, very prepared for plans B and C. But I'm going to touch wood because I don't want to jinx anything. I have recently gone down the Waimakariri, which is great. Haven't gone down the river one more time because if you've listened to a few of the episodes, you'll know that I didn't finish for the classic river race. And that was a bit disappointing, but also kind of to be expected because I was so fatigued after God's Own, which again, you should listen to another episode to find out more about God's Own. Another shout out that I want to do is to all of the competitors, especially the Ewa Kwahine that are lining up for Tour to Waipunamu. That starts on Sunday, the 25th of January. It's going to be really exciting to watch, and I'm very much looking forward to my new hobby in the next week of obsessively dot watching. We've got Gael Woman athletes who've been on the show, M. St. John and Flair Pawsey, and there are plenty, plenty more epic Wahine from the community that are racing, and I'm really hoping that I can get a show afterwards so that the gals can tell us all about it, because it is a mammoth bikepacking race, all self-supported. They've got to hike their bikes over mountain passes, and it's just amazing the terrain that they cover. So it's a huge feat, and everyone who's lined up, just best of luck. Now, my final shout outs before we get to this interview that you're all looking forward to. I recently put a challenge on Instagram, and I said that if anyone guesses it right, you'll get a shout out on the show. And I am a woman of my word. So shout outs to Trevor, Hugh, Scott, friends at Train Your Mental, and special mentions to some people who were close, Deb and Holly. Interestingly, all the guys got this right. Some of them might have seen my post on the Coast to Coast training page, which kind of gave it away. But I was, in fact, the picture before we get into this was of my wonderful pink kayak on some grass with my Hoover vacuum cleaner ready to go next to it. So there were some semi-smart suggestions of trying to Hoover out pebbles or a croc. It was not these, nor was it spiders. It was my deflated airbag that got washed to the back in the classic river race. So it's been back there for over a month, and I still can't get it out. So unfortunately, the Hoover hasn't worked. I've tried to grab a thing that hasn't worked, and I've somewhat tried to flood the boat, and that hasn't worked. So the only suggestion left that I haven't tried is to send a toddler in. So if you're willing to send your toddler to me to send into the back of my kayak, let me know. I am joking. I would not want to send a toddler into the back of the kayak. I will get it out. I'll keep you updated. This is possibly the most riveting challenge that you have heard about. So follow along on Instagram to find out if the airbag can be retrieved. Now, here's the interview with wonderful Naomi Cranston. Kia ora, Naomi. Thank you so much for joining me in the studio today. I am so excited to hear all about your journey with movement. Would you like to introduce yourself to our listeners, please?
1: Sure. Thank you so much for having me. Great to be here with you. My name is Naomi, and I live in Christchurch, and I am a nurse in the emergency department at Christchurch, and I am a very keen outdoors person, and she other side hustles on the side as well.
0: Nice. You're a multi-talented woman. What is a fun fact or guilty pleasure that you wouldn't mind sharing with our Gael Woman athlete listeners?
1: Guilty pleasure is probably spending way too long researching outdoor gear.

So if I ever make a purchase, and sort of the more expensive it gets, the longer the research goes on for. But I'm talking like hours and days of research. But I just love it. Like, I read reviews and, you know, just do endless amounts of research into materials, different things.

0: to do pedals to powder, did a lot of research into gravel bikes and what sort of bikes would work well for that journey. Surfboards, running shoes. Actually, running shoes. A lot of time researching running shoes. There's just so many options.
1: Okay, well, I might have to get some of your notes because I am in the market. I'm perpetually in the market for running shoes. So this is good to know.
0: Great.
1: Maybe I could get a feature called Naomi's Running Shoes Reviews and that could go on the website. You've done a lot of different types of movement. What does movement mean to you?
0: What does it mean to me? I think movement is... it's freedom and joy and I don't know, I remember my mum telling me I was an awful, awful baby, like the most horrible child, just screamed all the time until the day I could walk. And apparently the day I took my first steps, I became the most happiest, joyful child in the world. So I guess it's just part of who I am. I just love to move, love exploring this amazing world and... yeah.
1: And straight away from a toddler, you knew that. You're just like, right, this is it. I'm sick of being on my back. I don't want to be held. I want to explore. And 100%. That's the attitude. What type of movements are you doing?
0: What am I doing at the moment? So I'd say it's like movement's quite seasonal for me and what I do. So winter is generally all about skiing, a bit of trail running and strength training. And then going into summer, probably getting a bit more into cycling, surfing, trail running and Roganing. And yeah, but I think I have too many hobbies, so I have to kind of put them into seasons and just focus on one or a couple for a time and then move on to the next few.
1: Yeah. And I think that's a great way to live in Christchurch because we do get such great seasons. Mm. And so pivoting to winter sports and summer sports is a great way to get the best of all the environments. It's a great way to live. So
0: absolutely.
1: At the minute, what's the average week like for you for an adventure-loving emergency nurse?
0: Well, at the moment, probably looking slightly different because I'm also doing some postgrad study. So that's taking up a lot of my free time. Every week looks quite different. I guess when you're a shift worker, you have to work around your shift schedule. So average week, I'm working sort of 4 to 5 shifts a week and they'll be between 8 to 10 hours a day. And so I love movement. I have to do something every day, otherwise I'm like a caged animal. So every day you try and get out for at least an hour of something, whether that's running, cycling, gym, even if it's just my commute to and from work. And then the weekends I usually try and have at least one of the weekend days adventuring or my weekend, so that might be a weekday.
1: Yeah.
0: Yeah.
1: Yeah, because of the shift where it kind of shifts all that around.
0: Yeah, exactly. Yeah. But yes, with study at the moment, I've not been doing many of those adventure days.
1: But it'll pay off. At the minute, it's a compromise for your education. Is this study part with your nursing?
0: Yes. Yeah. So just some sort of advanced nursing papers. And
1: I'm always so impressed with anyone in the medical profession because it seems like so much training and learning all the time and a very demanding job. So I think you guys should all be paid millions of dollars, which the government should do. Definitely harder than a lot of other jobs. Rituals. Do you have any rituals either in your week or your month or something that you do with regards to your big adventures?
0: Oh, rituals. That's a good one. I guess a daily ritual for me is I do, whether it's in the morning or the evening, I always have a time of prayer and journaling. And I like to also practice gratitude every day. And that's really important to me, I think. That is a big anchor in my everyday. And whether it's kind of setting me up for the day or at the end of the day, just sort of reflecting and resetting. And I guess that's, where I find a lot of my joy and my peace. And especially, I think, working in the workplace that I do, it can get quite heavy sometimes. And so that's something that really grounds me. And then in little rituals, like I'm really lucky at the moment, I'm living quite close to the beach, so walking down to the beach every morning and just looking at the waves, and whether it's a 2-minute walk to and from the sea or whether it's going for a longer walk down the beach, that's something I try and do every day.
1: Oh, lovely. So. I love that you, did you say you start each day with prayer and gratitude and journal? That is such a wonderful practice to set the mind in, to put the mind in the right perspective for the day. Do you still do that if you're on an expedition or like traveling or doing like in a more challenging environment?
0: Probably not. That probably does go out the window a bit. I'd say prayer is something I take with me wherever I go, and probably the journaling

0: were definitely, yeah, it's not something I tend to carry around if I'm on a big adventure.
1: Yeah. Oh, that's, yeah, but, that's awesome.
0: Yeah. And the gratitude, yeah. Yeah.
1: All goes hand in hand.
0: All goes hand in hand.
1: How has your relationship with movement changed throughout your life?
0: Oh, yeah, it's changed a lot. I think as a child growing up, I probably, like, movement and exercise probably wasn't a massive value in my family, my immediate family. But I always did love getting out and running around. I was homeschooled until high school, so I never got really the opportunity to participate in sort of school sports or team sports. And in that time, found a love for, like many young girls growing up, horses. So I started volunteering at Riding for the Disabled and then some local riding schools. And so I pretty much till halfway through high school was just horse mad and would work at these riding schools to earn lessons. And so that was kind of my main thing. And then when I got to uni, I had the opportunity to do a semester abroad and I ended up going to Hawaii. And that's where I fell in love with surfing. So that is one of my biggest passions. Favourite ways to move.
1: Wow, that is a really cool opportunity.
0: Yeah, that was cool. And also in uni, yeah, fell in love with running as well. And so I started off just jogging with a friend. She was kind of out doing some running for her soccer training and kind of tagged along with her a few times and actually surprised myself and decided I really liked it and got quite into running and actually got quite good at running. In fact, I had quite a natural kind of, yeah, tendency toward the endurance stuff. So, and then from uni... in uni, started to get out hiking and exploring in the North Island. So I was going to uni at Waikato. And then a friend and I decided to start a blog called Our Backyard New Zealand. And we had a real heart to, I guess, just encourage people to get out and explore this amazing backyard that we have and amazing hikes and bushwalks and things. And yeah, we're trying to encourage our mates at uni to get out and rather than just staying, you know, hungover on a Sunday, you could be out adventuring.
1: Yeah.
0: So I think my love for hiking and being the outdoors really exponentially grew over that time at uni. And then, yeah, from later on, post-uni, so actually at uni I did study sport and leisure studies, which is such a funny name for a degree, sport and leisure.
1: Sounds so relaxed.
0: Sounds so relaxed. It was quite relaxed, to be honest. And I also did a business and marketing degree, and I was really passionate about becoming a sports marketer. So I wanted to be like, you know, marketing the Chiefs and the All Blacks.
1: Cool.
0: You
1: have not gone in that direction.
0: I've not gone in that direction. And then post-uni, I ended up with this really cool job in Australia and I was working in fitness marketing with gyms and health clubs. And so I was living on the road, working at different gyms and health clubs across the country. So there I got really into weight training and gym-based training. And I became really passionate. I saw a lot of personal trainers working with clients and I was like, what an amazing job to like take someone on a journey, you know, to just figure out their potential and improve their health and well-being. And so I moved back to New Zealand and became a personal trainer. And then I did that for about 5 years in Mount Maunganui, sort of did personal training, ran outdoor boot camps, and then became a Pilates instructor as well, surf instructor. And what I really loved is I did land-based fitness for a lot of the young surf athletes in the Mount. And that was super cool. And then, in that time, just got into mountain biking and a little bit of adventure racing. And then I moved down to the South Island and moved down here thinking, yeah, I'm kind of an outdoorsy girl, you know. And then I think my first week here, I was like, I am not.
1: Wow.
0: Like the South Island is just like 10 levels up, you know.
1: Yeah.
0: Everyone here owns an ice axe and crampons.
1: I own an ice axe and crampons. They are collecting dust, but I do own them.
0: It's been about the same as mine.
1: Wow.
0: Yeah, so then moving down here, yeah, I guess a whole nother world opened up, fell in love with skiing and getting out in the mountains more and, yeah, it's just
1: wow.
0: A different world, isn't it? I remember my second day down here actually, went mountain biking with a few friends of friends and we were coming down through Cap into Lowest Rider and I'm biking down thinking, yeah, like, you know, I've done a bit of mountain biking in the Redwoods and then suddenly there's just these rocks appear in front of me and I just stopped. I was like, I don't know what to do. I've never seen a rock on a mountain bike track.
1: Wow. You're just like, right, okay, let's do this.
0: Let's do this.
1: You have done so much.

0: much. I've got like so many questions in my head. I'm just like, I would love to know how it felt learning to surf in Hawaii, because that's pretty cool. And also kind of, yeah, becoming a personal trainer, and then how you, yeah, like what was it like kind of learning all these new sports and things when you like keep pivoting? Because obviously you've done a lot of different types of movement. Yeah, okay, tell me about surfing in Hawaii, because it sounds so cool.
1: Okay. Yeah, so actually, funnily enough, in uni, I found out we could do this thing called a semester abroad, got this scholarship to go abroad, which was really awesome. And I was all set to go to Lancaster University in the UK, thinking, this would be great. I'll be like, all the other Kiwis, I'll go do my OE, I'll go do a Kentucky tour, in the holidays. And then just at that time, I had two guys, some good mates at uni, and they were both surfers. And I told them about this exchange, and they're like, oh, that sounds great. And then they looked into it, and they're like, we're going to Hawaii. And I was like, what? You can go to Hawaii? So I think I'm just going to pivot and go there. So I said, before we go, can you take me out surfing with you? And so one of them convinced me to buy his tiny, like paper-thin 6-foot shortboard, telling me that because I'm small, it's all relative. So this very small surfboard would be perfect for me to learn on, which we now know is
0: bad.
1: Terrible.
0: What a mean friend.
1: And then they take me out to Ruapuki, which is a west coast beach sort of just south of Raglan, and it is heavy and gnarly and hectic, but I just loved it. I was out there, I'm pretty sure in my bikini in the middle of winter, getting smashed in the whitewash.
0: Whoa.
1: Being like, this is awesome. But yeah, so then got to Hawaii, and yeah, it's actually like a paradise. Like, it really is. It's like the movies. It's this magical world of beautiful tropical island life where the weather is always perfect and there's always waves. And
0: you just naturally just have to learn to surf.
1: But I do remember my first surf there was in Waikiki Beach on the sort of close to where you fly in. And we were having this lovely evening surf. And I rode this wave and I was so stoked. And then I got off my surfboard and stood straight on a sea urchin on the coral reef. Because we don't have coral in New Zealand. We've just got sandy beaches.
0: And how was that?
1: That was painful. A very swollen foot, which I couldn't really walk on for a week. But
0: oh my gosh.
1: We learn. So
0: yeah.
1: Yeah. We don't just step off surfboards onto coral reefs.
0: No. Wow. Yeah. It sounds amazing and such an incredible experience to do as a student. That is so cool. And then, yeah, you've done so much. What has been kind of the most surprising pivot that you've done that you think you look back and you're like, I didn't see that coming?
1: Ooh, that's a good question. To be honest, I think just the love for movement and exercise and the outdoors that I have is probably a surprise in itself. Because I say growing up, didn't do a lot of that. And I was actually an extremely uncoordinated child. And so in PE at school, which I really enjoyed, it's very enthusiastic, would have got the award for enthusiasm. I was picked last, like in every single time there was sports teams, and got captains choosing them. Even my good friends, if they were the captain, they'd still choose me last. They're like, sorry, we really like you, but you're just so uncoordinated. So I think I still surprise myself that I can actually coordinate myself.
0: Yeah.
1: And I mean, I teach people Pilates, which is very coordinated.
0: Yeah.
1: Yeah.
0: That is so cool. You honestly, so many skills, so many adventures. What an amazing life. Obviously, you're doing all of these different sports and you're spending your time in all these different ways, especially season to season. You're doing adventures. Have you ever articulated your why?
1: I don't know. It's just something in who I am. I'm passionate about everything, which is kind of a strength and a weakness. But I don't know, we just live in this big, amazing, incredible, beautiful world. And I just want to explore it all. Like, it's kind of, I don't know, I'm like interested in everything. I just want to try everything. Yeah, I'm also just really passionate about, I guess just like living life to its fullest potential, finding my fullest potential and helping others to find their fullest potential. And so I think, yeah, part of that is just discovering like what we're capable of with our bodies and just exploring this incredible world that we live in.
0: That is beautiful. Exploring the world and living to your fullest, finding your fullest potential and living to your fullest potential. I think that is so important when we think about our

0: our health, yeah, our bodies, actually making the most of them, and appreciating the natural environment around us.
1: Mm.
0: Yeah, I love your why. I'm interrupting the interview to tell you about my kayaking journey and about my beautiful boat, the pink and green watermelon. She's a flow rock star. We made it down the gorge on Tuesday last week and we had a lot of fun, had one swim, managed it well. And I actually did the fastest time I've ever done on that 70 kilometer section, which is really exciting and just the sort of thing, the confidence boost I need before going into coast to coast, which is 3 weeks from today. Now, if you're interested in learning and feeling what a flow kayak feels like, then check them out at flowkayaks.co.nz. On this theme of, you know, going for your full potential and exploring the world, have you got any more goals or, yeah, any plans for exploring or more things?
2: Yeah, there's definitely a few fun adventures that I've got in mind. And it's quite funny, people keep asking me this because I did a big trip last year and everyone wants to know what's next. And I'm like, I'm just kind of enjoying, just doing things that I enjoy at the moment. But yeah, a few bucket list goals, I guess. I've got in the back of my mind, I'd love to do a pack rafting skiing trip in Norway.
0: Wow.
2: It's definitely been done and I've seen it and I'm like, that looks amazing.
0: Yes.
2: And definitely just more bikepacking trips on the cards. I think the kind of smaller things, maybe this summer doing a bit of like a surf bikepacking trip around the Banks Peninsula. Yeah, maybe I would love to do an ultra. That's something I haven't done yet.
0: An ultra trail run?
2: An ultra trail run, yes. Mm. Yeah, I would love to do one of those. And I'm still coming back from an injury with running. So I think we'll be a wee way off that. But yeah, that's something I'd like to do in future.
0: These are pretty cool missions. Hit me up if you do plan a ski pack raft mission in Norway. That sounds pretty cool. Safe bike packing. Can you tell us a bit about your safe bike packing setup? Because that sounds amazing.
2: Yes. So I recently did a surf bike packing trip in Portugal. So that's off the back of last year doing a ski bikepacking trip in New Zealand. And I was popping over to the UK a few months ago for a friend's wedding. And I thought I'd love to do some bikepacking in Europe. One of my good friends from Ireland decided to meet me there. And I was like, well, why don't we bikepack the Atlantic coast of Portugal? Great surf, you know, be a light bikepacking setup. Just got a wee surfboard on the side. So yeah, so we did that. So we started in Porto, which is a city towards the north of Portugal. And we just bikepacked down the Atlantic coast with our surfboards on the side of our bikes with some little bike racks we got from Decathlon. Yeah, and it was awesome.
0: Cool. And how did it feel cycling with a surfboard on one side and obviously your pannier bags? Did you feel safe?
2: Yeah. Yeah, we didn't really notice them. And we had like quite a decent wind. So we kind of really picked our time of the year and happened to go at the same time as the Nortada wind, which is quite a strong wind that blows from north to south. And then sometimes you get these sort of crosswinds and yeah, the bikes are really stable actually. I think because surfboards are so light, even though they're big, it just didn't seem to throw off the weight too much.
0: Oh, that's awesome.
2: We went for a pretty light setup. The great thing about being in warm weather is we didn't need a lot of gear. It's just a few bikinis, a few shorts and t-shirts and just kind of used one of those rear saddle bags and a couple of front bags and yeah. That's great.
0: Super cool. You'll have to send us some pictures so yeah. We can share it so people can see what it looks like because that sounds so cool. You mentioned your big trip that you did last year and, I mean, that was ski bike packing, which I imagine would have been a hell of a lot more gear than safe bike packing. Do you want to tell us a bit about that trip?
2: Yeah, sure. So last year, my friend Tara and I decided to bikepack all 23 ski fields in New Zealand. So we started in the North Island at Maunganui Ski Area, which is on Mount Taranaki. And then we made our way down all the North Island fields, all four of them. And then all the way down the South Island. Yeah. And yeah, that was a pretty amazing trip. Big mission. I think it was about, maybe 2,500 Ks almost and something like 30,000 plus vert. We climbed each ski road, so it was quite a, there's some pretty hectic ski roads out there.
0: Yeah. Which was the most hectic?
2: Which was the most hectic? I'd say probably the two of them that would vie for first place would be Tikino Ski Field, which is off the back of Ruapehu.
0: Yeah.
2: Not a super

0: well-known ski field, but the road surface is basically thick clay, which translates to, it's like biking through super glue.
1: Oh,
0: so it's just
1: no.
0: This thick, gluggy clay and rocks.
1: And, so, and you're going uphill as well.
0: And you're going uphill.
1: You just don't need that extra friction.
0: You just don't need the extra friction with heavy bikes. That was really, really tough. And I think that was our sort of maybe third or fourth road that we'd climbed. So we're still developing those, you know, muscles. So that was really tough. There's definitely a bit of bike pushing going on. And then Awakino, which is another little side quest in the South Island, sort of close to Omarama.
1: Okay.
0: Sort of to, it's
1: I've
0: on the,
1: never heard of it.
0: Yeah. It's a, yeah, I hadn't heard of it until we planned our trip and we realised there was this other field that existed that we had to go to. So it's, yeah, sort of on the way down to Wanaka in Queenstown. And that road is just, yeah, it was so steep that we couldn't pedal. So we had to push our bikes up, but it was so steep that we almost couldn't physically push our heavy bikes up. We were just slipping backwards.
1: Wow. And cars drive up that road.
0: Yeah.
1: Oh
0: yeah.
1: My gosh.
0: Cars drive up. Good four-wheel drives.
1: Yeah. Yeah. Did you get to ski at every...
0: We put our skis on at every field. I don't know if you could call some of what we did skiing.
1: Yeah.
0: Tussock skiing.
1: Yeah.
0: I think Temple Basin was actually one of the few ones we couldn't really ski. I think the day we were there, there was very minimal snow, and then what was there was considered quite a high, I think, avalanche risk score. Yeah.
1: Yeah, wow.
0: So, but we were quite lucky with our timing, actually, with... Yeah, a lot of the fields we got to, we managed to get somewhere when they just had a bit of a dump. And so we did get quite lucky. Yeah.
1: That's really cool. What made you do Pedals to Powder?
0: Well, it all kind of started a couple of years ago. Tara and I were sitting on a chairlift at Mount Hutt and she had met some really inspiring woman who was cycling. I think it was up, it was either Olympus or Craigieburn. And she'd biked up this one field this day and Tara was asking her about it. And she thought, man, that would be cool. And she said, would you be keen to like maybe just do all of the South Island fields, take a few weeks off work? And I thought, yeah, that sounds good. I was like, how long do you think we'll need off work? Maybe like 2 or 3 weeks. I reckon I could get that. And then we're like, well, why don't we just do the whole country? Like just do all the ski fields in New Zealand. And I'd always had like a bucket list goal as well to, ever since watching, I think my first film at Banff, I was so inspired by people just setting themselves some crazy goal, going out and doing it and making a film about it to, you know, inspire others and share some sort of adventure inspo. And I thought, oh, this would be a really cool mission for that. So then we decided to kind of film it as well. And yeah, so
1: yeah.
0: It kind of just evolved from a 2 week trip to a sort of a 6 week trip.
1: Yeah. And a film.
0: And a film.
1: Yeah. Where can people watch the Pedals to Powder film?
0: Well, I think we're going to be soon to release it on YouTube. So
1: yeah.
0: I'll keep you updated. So far it's been at a few film festivals. So it premiered at the New Zealand Mountain Film Festival and the New Zealand Indie Film Festival. And I think it might be coming up at the next big bike film one as well. So,
1: cool.
0: But yeah, probably soon to be released.
1: That is very exciting. Yeah, but we'll send us a link again. The Gail Woman Athlete community will be keen to see it. Amazing. That sounds like such a cool trip. It's such a wonderful moment where you're just like on a chairlift, agreeing to do something and not really realizing actually like what this little seed becomes. That's, yeah, pretty epic. How did you feel when you finished?
0: Oh, yeah, the feeling was fantastic.
1: Yeah.
0: I think it was really good. And I think I was so stoked that I did finish because unfortunately I got quite unwell on the journey. So I ended up with quite a bad chest infection. So I sort of had a viral illness at the very start of the trip, thanks to one of my lovely patients. Aww. I've been looking after just before I left. And yeah, sort of just felt progressively more awful the first 2 weeks of the trip and to the point where I had to sit out for a few days and was quite unwell and took on some antibiotics and things. But so I was just, yeah, I just felt really blessed that I actually got to get back on the trip and managed to have the energy and the ability to sort of finish it, because I really thought at that point that it might be me that I might have to
1: that's I mean, it's so impressive that you did it not feeling good, being actually sick. That's pretty very determined is the word I'm trying to say. It's like, you know, it shows how resilient your mind is, you know, to be like, no, I'm gonna do this. That's amazing. The kind of, I guess, maybe a little bit possibly comes into the next kind of theme I talk about, which is overcoming setbacks and whether or not you have had any big or small setbacks in your movement journey and how you've overcome them along the way.
0: Yeah, I think I guess when it comes to

0: movement, probably injuries and illness are often the big setbacks that hold us back from kind of being where we'd like to be. And probably, yeah, that was probably a big one on that trip. And I think it's hard sometimes to feel like you're the weaker link in the team. And I hate the feeling of feeling like I'm letting others down. And yeah. I'm so lucky actually because I just have so many incredible friends around me who are much fitter and more experienced outdoors people than I am, and are so kind that they take me on so many missions, even when, you know, my ability level is definitely not the same as theirs. And I think that's something I've had to learn to overcome, is that mindset of feeling like I'm holding other people up, or yeah, and just being, just realizing that, you know, like I don't feel that way if I've got someone else with me that's maybe a little bit slower than I'm used to, you know, like it's just, we just love being out there with our friends and with company. And so I think I've gone off on a bit of a tangent here.
1: But I think that's an important, I think you've raised an issue that is important to talk about, because I think we all at some point are out there doing stuff with people who are more capable than ourselves. And then the devil on the shoulder comes that says, you're not good enough to be with these guys, blah, blah, blah, blah, blah. But actually, if you said that, well, I've always found if I like hear it out loud, I'm like, I'm sorry, I'm slowing you down. People are like, what are you talking about? This is perfectly fine. Like, I don't want to go any faster. And likewise, when I'm with friends who say, oh, I'm sorry, we're going so slow, I'm like, what do you mean? Like, this is a lovely pace. Like, do you think I want to be having a heart attack trying to run up this hill? Like, yeah, it's funny how we put that on ourselves. Have you found, you know, when you, I mean, do you ever hear that sort of, that sort of thought when it does come into mind, and do people give you some feedback?
0: Yeah, I do. Yeah, I probably do hear it too much. I think I've definitely, yeah. Even recently, I think I was on this really cool trip to a ski hut, and I was I was definitely the weak link in the group when it came to probably fitness and skiing ability. And yeah, again, they were so kind. And I love going with these friends that are much more capable than I am, because I learn so much and they always push me outside of my comfort zone and I do things I never thought I'd be capable of. But I think, yeah, I usually say, oh, I'm sorry, I'm holding you up, and I'm sorry, I'm really slow, and I just feel really bad about it. But the thing is, like, they don't feel bad about it. And I'm not actually adding anything by feeling bad about it.
1: Yeah.
0: I'm probably just making myself feel bad and maybe making them feel slightly bad.
1: So. Yeah. Yeah, so we've got to banish these thoughts.
0: Yeah, we've got to banish these thoughts.
1: Yeah, we're all out there having a good time. Plus, someone in the group always has to be the slightly weaker, slightly unfitter one, whatever. So you just take it in turns, you know. Yeah. In this group, it's me. In the next group, it's someone else. Like, it doesn't matter. We're all there to have fun in a good, safe way. And plus, I do also think that when you're with people who are slightly better than you, it is that, like, getting a little bit out of your comfort zone, and you get an experience that you wouldn't otherwise have, which then your friends are so stoked about as well, because they're like, yo, look at Naomi having a great time. Like, it's just sharing the joy, isn't it?
0: It is, yeah.
1: Yeah, oh, well, that's good. So how's this injury with your knee? Is it your knee? Is it
0: your
1: running injury?
0: It is a running injury.
1: And how are you, is the recovery going well, and are you looking forward to getting back to running?
0: Yes, yes. So I think one thing I've learned as I get a little bit older is the body's maybe not as forgiving. Yes. And even if I used to run 30K, you know, just for a nice fun mission on the weekend, if I haven't done that for a while, I probably should train for it. So a few months ago, I went and did the Mount Oxford Loop with a couple of girlfriends who are, you know, extreme runners, and found myself like limping for about the last 8K, and found out I'd sort of either torn or strained my little muscles in the back of my knee, basically. And it's been quite a long, slow recovery. So I just ran my first 8K today, but that's sort of doing, you know, a few minutes on, a minute off walking.
1: Yeah.
0: So
1: easing back into it.
0: Easing back into it. But we're getting there.
1: And it's so important to follow that recovery process so that you can get back to fitness.
0: 100%.
1: 100%. Yeah. And then work towards your ultra
0: goals. Absolutely.
1: Because, yeah, if you do it too soon, then you just prolong the injury, which is something I'm learning. I actually had an ultrasound today for the back of my knee.
0: Oh, no.
1: No. From the Crater Rim Ultra.
0: Oh.
1: And I did exactly what you just talked about, because I didn't really run more than 21K for like 6 weeks before the Crater Rim, and then I did 53 and was mind over matter by the end of it, and then my leg has been so bruised for like 2 weeks, and yeah, basically I'm like, I

0: think I'm okay, but they said it's not torn, so that's good. And my physio is just like, oh. And then I've got God's Own in 3 weeks.
1: Oh, goodness.
0: I know. So I'm like, this leg needs to be okay.
1: Wow, that's impressive. That's impressive you managed to finish Greater Rome.
0: I know. It's too determined. But no, I should be fine. Should be fine for God's Own. I should actually pick your brain a little bit about your adventure racing. Because, yeah, what type of adventure racing have you done?
1: Pretty low-key stuff, probably, compared to God's Own, for sure. I think the longest one I've done is a 12-hour, just the Kaikoura adventure race, and did a few of the ones in the North Island and Whangamata, and
0: cool.
1: A couple of the women's ones as well.
0: How did they go? What was it like?
1: Yeah, I love adventure racing. I love the rogaining, you know, orienteering, navigating component. I think it's such a great way to, you know, just engage the mind even more, I guess, and it's just really cool, isn't it? Yeah, it's so fun, and I love that it's just different, you know, several different disciplines pop together and getting to, you know, run and mountain bike and kayak and
0: yeah,
1: such a fun day out.
0: I haven't actually done any adventure racing yet, so I'm utterly going into the deep end with God's Own. Your face looks so shocked. Everyone is always so shocked. This is like when I had never done 2 day coast to coast and went straight for the longest day, and now I'm just going straight for God's Own. I have no idea what to expect of myself, which is the big thing that I'm kind of worried about. But yeah, I love the idea that there's gonna be lots of different disciplines, the orienteering, yeah, the teamwork, the team element of it. How do you find team dynamics in adventure racing?
1: Yeah, I love the team aspect. I love sharing the suffering.
0: Yes,
1: you're all going through it together. I think what's really cool and what I've seen work well in adventure racing teams is when you have sort of defined roles, and often you'll have, you know, generally have two navigators, maybe the lead navigator and then sort of your second, and they tend to bounce off each other, and, you know, one of them will have the next checkpoint in mind, then the other one will kind of know where they're going to from there, so they sort of leapfrog.
0: Yeah.
1: And that tends to be a really good, efficient dynamic. And then you often have a pack horse, you know, someone who's just really fit. They might be the one that runs that little bit of extra distance to actually tag the checkpoint, or that carries some extra gear, and then who else? You need like a hype person. You know?
0: I think I'm a hype person. In my mind, I've called the clown.
1: That is the most important. Keep the team morale
0: up. You've got two navs, a pack horse, and the clown. So, yeah. Okay, this sounds about right. Yeah. Yeah, exciting.
1: I'm excited for you. I love this. God's Own has always been one of my bucket list goals, but I think I've been too scared of it.
0: Well, I'll let you know how it goes, and you can probably put it on the list for next year.
1: Why not?
0: Yeah, well, why not? I think that's one of the reasons I ended up signing up for it. I was like, yeah, why not? It's about that experience, isn't it? It's about, you know, wanting to have amazing experiences and just seeing what you're capable of. A bit like what you said about your why, you know, seeing what your potential.
1: Mm.
0: I guess there's an element of like, okay, yeah, what can I do, but where's my limit? And then in also pushing your limit further and further and further, you're realizing what it is you're capable of. So that's kind of a little bit of the curiosity. Yeah.
1: I feel like you're smashing at the moment. Crater Rim, God's Own, and then you've got Coast to Coast.
0: Yeah.
1: Wow.
0: I know.
1: That is impressive.
0: It'll be impressive when I finish it all. Uninjured. At the minute, we've got, okay, Crater Rim, tick, injured, tick. God's Own, getting ready. Yeah, we'll see. Right, next theme, proud moments. What have been your proudest moments?
1: I mean, yeah, like finishing Pedals to Powder is a proud moment. Yeah, I guess anytime you set yourself a goal and you go out and do it, whether you know, do it well or just finish it, is always a proud moment, I think, when you achieve something you set out to do.
0: You're such a humble person. I can see that this is something they're just like, oh, proud. I don't need to be proud. Well, I think you should be really proud of everything you've achieved, because it's pretty, pretty cool. Would you have any advice to your younger self?
1: Lots of advice to my younger self. Definitely just being kinder to yourself and your body. I think I've learned as I've gotten a bit older to be more kind to my body. I think when I first discovered sort of exercise and got into running and things in uni, definitely wasn't very kind to my body. Would definitely under fuel and just overtrain. And so I think, and I think that had really lasting effects, actually. Like, I think I've never, especially with my running, like I've never been able to get back to that

0: point of how fit and strong I was back then.
1: Because you were under fuel and...
0: Yeah, I think so. Like, I think I really... I don't know how scientific this is, but I really feel like I lost, like, a lot of my muscle mass. And, yeah, I don't know. I've just, like, when I go running now, like, it always feels quite hard and I feel heavy. And it, no matter how much I train, I just... Whereas, you know, I used to run, you know, just got 430K was like a cruisy pace, you know, it was like, wow. I just used to love it. I'd run 15 to 20 Ks just pretty much on any given day, you know, just for fun. And I just absolutely thrived running.
1: Yeah, wow.
0: But yeah, I think I was, and probably the other thing I'd say to my younger self is like, don't put life in a box so much and think that you have to do things a certain way for things to work out. Like, I think with my younger self, I always probably thought I'd get married and start a family young. And I think there's a lot of things I didn't do because I was almost waiting on that to happen first. Like, certain place, you know, maybe not doing as much travel as I would have liked to do because I thought, oh, if I go somewhere else, I might miss out on meeting my person.
1: Yeah.
0: Or, you know, if I do this or go back to study now, like, oh, that's just going to hold me up for another few years. And then I think I hit, you know, 29 and was like, you know what? I've put all this stuff off for so long because, yeah. And then, I went back to uni at 29 and started a new career and have had so many new hobbies over the last years. And I'm still single. But,
1: I'm loving life.
0: And loving life.
1: Yeah, I think that's, you know, it's a really good bit of advice to not put things off because you only get one life. Just do what's right for you and... You've got to love yourself first and the life that you're living. So, I mean, you are living, it just seems like you're living such a fab life and you're doing cool things. Well, there's something you said there about advice. I was going to ask you about, do you think you knew enough when you were growing up about like fueling for your body and overtraining? Do you think you had that information?
0: I think in uni I actually did because I was studying, as part of my sports studies, I did do a nutrition paper. And we had an app where we'd put in all the food we were eating and it would calculate our kilojoules and then we'd put in how much exercise we were doing and it would tell us like how much we needed to be eating to either put on weight, lose weight or maintain weight. And I did go through a patch of having quite an unhealthy mindset around that and I was intentionally under-fueling for a time.
1: Wow.
0: And yeah, I think at the time, like it probably took a while to see the negative effects on that. I think at the time I just felt really light. I was running really fast. But I definitely, later on, I think they all caught up on me and struggled a lot with my energy. And
1: Yeah, because it's not sustainable.
0: Yeah, absolutely.
1: The body needs fuel.
0: Absolutely. Like I think I went 9 months without getting a period at one time as well. Yeah,
1: which is always an indicator that we're not healthy.
0: Yeah.
1: Yeah, that's really interesting. And it's really interesting when you know that and then you shift it. But I think it's also maybe a bit of a reflection on what, again, like the societal pressures on women and stuff. And you think that to be light is to be faster all the time. And that might not be.
0: For sure.
1: How do you rest?
0: How do I rest? I'm definitely in general more of an active relaxer. So even if rest for me is definitely going for like a nice walk on the beach or... And sometimes rest is going out for a run and kind of using that as a bit of clearing the mind. But outside of that, what do I do for rest? I mean, I love music. It's one of my other little passions. And so I guess quite a restful thing for me where I'm not having to be super physically active is just, you know, at home with a guitar and having a little sing song.
1: It's a lovely way to shift the brain again, isn't it?
0: Yeah.
1: To be musical and to be creative.
0: Yeah, absolutely. Mm. Yeah.
1: I think music really complements, I guess, sport and stuff. It's really about the rhythm and stuff.
0: Mm.
1: And I say that, like, I'm just enthusiastic about music, but I actually am entirely untalented.
0: But I reckon enthusiasm is the more important part, you know?
1: Yeah, true.
0: Like, anyone can learn to sing or, you know?
1: Well, if you were to play the guitar and I could be the most enthusiastic, terrible from person, we'll do it.
0: What about when you're exercising, do you have to have music?
1: I actually don't. Mm-hmm. I really enjoy running without music. And I enjoy cycling without music and I kayak mostly without music anyway. Yeah, I find often just getting into a nice breathing pattern and listening to the birds is enough. How about you?
0: Wow. See, I am so impressed by everyone that can run, especially distances, endurance stuff, without music. I can't. Like, some races will allow you to have music and others won't.

0: I just, yeah. Oh, it is the hardest thing. I pretty much, if I have to go and do a long run without music, I pretty much just get one song in my head, which I sing on repeat in my head the whole time, which then drives me up the wall.
1: Yeah. So. What sort of music do you like to run to?
0: Oh, usually upbeat stuff. Quite often, actually, these days, I listen to a lot of podcasts and things when I run as well. But for music, oh, yeah, I can't think of anything off the top of my head. Yeah, at the moment I'm loving Olivia Dean. I can get anything to Olivia Dean, really, whether it's running or...
1: hair on my hair, Spotify recommended stuff. And I'm like, okay, she's cool.
0: She's very cool.
1: Yeah, great. Love a nice... I love the lyrics. Mm. I'm very much like a lyrics person. So I'm upbeat people. I'm like, I love lyrics. Your lyrics are very good. You've spoken a little bit about how, as you're getting older, you've got to train a little bit for those longer distance, not just jump into them, and treat your body kindly. What other effects of aging have you noticed?
0: I think it's just a bit of a mental challenge, to be honest. Like, I probably haven't quite got to that place where I'm like really stoked with my, you know, where I'm really embracing the aging.
1: Oh no, you're in that mud phase, the bike's going up.
0: It is hard. It is hard to, you know, go out for a run and feel heavier and slower than when you, you know, knew what you could be in the past, or just feeling like I don't have the same energy. But I don't think aging is an excuse. I remember reading this in a Dr. Libby book once that, like, we shouldn't actually be getting less energy as we get older. Like, that's an excuse we often say, oh, you know, oh, it must be because I'm getting older, or this is happening because I'm old. But it might be more of a reflection, to be honest, of my shift work lifestyle. I think that takes a big toll on the energy levels.
1: Yeah, because you're not old. Like, this is, you know, getting older. It's like, okay, so we're, you know, in our 30s. It's like literally still prime time.
0: I know, I should be at my peak endurance.
1: Yeah. Dr. Libby, I still need to read some of her stuff because a lot of people have recommended her work.
0: Yeah, I find, yeah, she's got some really great stuff. Mm. Yeah. And
1: yeah. On the effects of aging, I found my first grey hair today.
0: Did you? Yeah. Your first grey hair? Wow, I have probably 100.
1: My hair is actually very light, so it's quite impressive. Well, I mean, it's not that light, but it is fairly light. It was quite impressive to find my first grey. It was like over here on the side. I got my boyfriend to double check, and he was like, yeah, that's great. I'm like, oh my God, it's happening. There we go, first grey hair.
0: See, mine didn't even go grey. They just skipped the grey phase and went straight to white. So maybe I haven't just white.
1: Maybe this is right. Yeah. I was like kind of quite stoked about it, but then quickly was like, oh God, do I pull it out? It's still there. Nutrition. What are you eating when you're doing these big trips? And then what are you eating in your kind of like week when you're being active and doing shift work as well?
0: I think, yeah, it's funny, like nutrition, it's one of those things that is... you know, just evolved a lot over the years, and I've gone through phases of trying different things. Like, I think I even tried out the keto thing for a while, tried going vegan, and now my general kind of philosophy with eating is just to eat as much whole unprocessed foods as I can, and in each meal try and have my protein, like a good carb, usually try and have a more complex one, and then lots of greens. It's hard with shift work. I'm very much like I'll make one big meal and kind of have it for about 3 days, have the same thing for lunch and dinner.
1: It's efficient.
0: It's efficient.
1: At the end of the day, food is fuel. It doesn't have to be the most exciting thing every single day.
0: Exactly. I do find it, yeah, it's always a challenge to eat enough on big days out. I really like having things like Tailwind and, you know, other electrolytes with carbs. And it's just a nice, easy way to kind of get it in. But I think... I probably say I'm always underhydrated and mostly underfueled when I'm exercising. And I think I've started to notice lately when I'm out, I'm trying to be aware of, like, I notice that I'll get to a point where I'm just ravenously hungry. And I know that when I get to that point that it's too late, you know, like I've already missed probably the window of getting that fuel in. So it's something I'm trying to be really mindful about and really work on at the moment, is eating a lot more. And even if I don't feel like it, just, you know, if I'm out for several hours, having that, whether it's every half an hour, every hour, making sure I'm getting a bar or whatever it is in.
1: Yeah, just having a mouthful.
0: Yeah.
1: Every now and then, a sip. There's this thing that my Duke of Edinburgh leader said at school, which was always, I'm not hungry, but I'm having a mouthful. I'm not thirsty, but I'm having a mouthful. And it's like always in my

0: head whenever I'm out and about. I'm like, am I hungry? Am I having a mouthful? Because, yeah, once you are hungry, you've kind of, yeah, your body's, it needs fuel. So that is a really good reminder. But it is hard. It is hard to constantly be fueling when you're out there moving. And it's just a constant kind of balance, isn't it?
1: It is. Yeah. That's a great mantra, though. I love that.
0: Yeah.
1: I'm not hungry. I'm going to have a mouthful.
0: Not thirsty. I'm having a mouthful.
1: Telling myself.
0: I know. It's just kind of a bit dangerous when you just sat at the desk, though, in the office. You're like, I'm not hungry. I'm having a mouthful. You don't need to apply it to every part of life.
1: No. I suppose if it's popcorn, though, you know, that's not too bad. It's not really much.
0: I need to get more popcorn rather than
1: celery.
0: Yes, popcorn and celery and carrots is probably what I need. I don't need access to the lolly jars that we have in the office or the cakes that people ring in all the time. Like, okay, must stop. Naomi, this has been such a lovely interview. It's been so nice to chat to you and get to know you. Down to my last question now, which is about any advice that you'd give to others. And I guess with your kind of experience, like anyone who's thinking about getting into like bike packing or a bit of adventure racing or even surfing, and what would you say to them?
1: Just do it.
0: Love
1: that. Nike, thank you. No, honestly, just do it. I think, yeah, just get out there. And I think once you get out there and you push yourself outside of your comfort zone and then you start doing the thing, then it just kind of snowballs from there, and then you just get more confidence to take on something else that's new. And yeah, it's just, you know, you can do anything.
0: You can do anything.
1: Go live your potential.
0: Yes, go live your potential. That's it. That's what we need to get on t-shirts. Forget, just do it. Go live your potential.
1: Would that go down as a slogan?
0: Yeah. We'll still do the tick, the swoosh. Instead of Nike, we'll go Naomi. There we go.
1: Maybe not.
0: You've got a brand. Oh, well, thank you so much for being on the show. You've been an absolute joy to have a conversation with. And I look forward to seeing what you achieve in the future. Thanks again to Fear the Faster for supporting this growing community of active women. If you are in Christchurch and getting on the trails has piqued your interest, check out the Adventure Women of Fear the Faster. There's a Facebook group, but you can also find more details on the Fear the Faster website. Thank you for joining me today, and I hope you found this conversation as inspiring as I did. An extra special thank you to my guests and all those that have featured in the show so far. If you enjoyed today's episode and want more, I'm sure you do, visit linktree.com/girlwomanathlete for all the socials. Until next time, keep moving, keep talking, and don't forget to get some good rest too.
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3: Welcome to today's podcast. I'm Pam Finney, and one of my favourite topics to talk about at length is identity construction in the transition to retirement. I've got a background in HR and I've completed research around identity construction as we move into retirement and as we age. And on today's podcast, we're going to take a look at how do you actually define retirement? And given there is no general compulsory retirement age and people are healthier, we're living longer, we're better educated, and we either can't afford to or don't want to give up working, when do you actually do it? And how do you know if you're doing it right? When is someone old? And how do you know? And why is that important? On these podcasts, you'll hear things you agree with, that you disagree with, and things that you need to think about, and maybe all three at the same time, and that is perfectly okay. Before we get into it, I'd like to do a little sidetrack about identity construction. Identities are important. And each of us has multiple identities, and some you will see as more important than others. For example, we can be a son, a daughter, a mother, a father, a neighbour, a member of a sports club, a gym, a walking group, a church, a friend. And these identities continue regardless as to whether you are retired or not. When someone has retired from a role, take for example an All Black, it can be other people who won't let that person be anything else, or it can be the person who was in the role. Why can this be a problem? Well, what it does is it makes it difficult to form other identities to take the place of the identity you have retired from, even though that role in some way will always be part of you. And what if you have had a role that has required you to work long hours, miss being there when your children were little as you were working, and you could never switch off? Maybe it was a role with high status, such as a medical specialist or a lawyer. And many people don't see why anyone who they might perceive as wealthy would have any problem with retirement, as they don't have to worry about money. But what happens when you stop being in that high status, high paying role? When you are now living a role 24/7, who are you and what will you be doing? You might also be a tradie or a business owner or an employee. And when you retire, these roles can stop. So who do you say you are when you are no longer a retail worker or a firefighter? We all know people who define themselves by their previous role. For example, I am an ex-nurse. An ex-primary school teacher, an ex-firefighter, an ex-prison officer, an ex-accountant, an ex-military. Why is that identity important to them when they are no longer in it? We're going to look at that in some of the other podcasts. Identities are important. Anyway, let's get started. Today's podcast is based around four questions, and thank you to the people who provided their thoughts on each question. The first question was, how do you define retirement? Let's listen to what people had to say.
4: Right. My name is Colin.
5: Yep.
4: And I'm in my 80s, non-working.
6: My name is Liesl and I'm in my 70s, ending my working years.
7: My name is Peter and I'm in my 60s, ceasing working for money.
8: My name is Emma. And I'm in my 50s. And you've asked for a definition of what

0: my definition of retirement is, which is a very interesting question because I don't really ever think about retirement or what it really means. I guess in society, it generally means when we finish working, when we finish work. But I never actually consider that I'm ever going to finish work, so I never actually think of myself as retiring.
1: My name is Eleanor, and I'm in my 30s. The period after which you stop working full-time. So an active decision to either shift away from full-time work or to stop full-time working altogether.
2: My name is Jay, and I'm in my 20s. I would think retirement is what happens when you can afford to stop working.
3: One of the things that I found quite surprising in all of my research was I could find no universal response to let's define retirement. And it's clear that the definition of retirement is currently in a state of flux. No longer is the original definition of a straight move from work to non-work. Instead, people move to part-time, casual, fixed-term or contract work. I would even ask, is retirement even a thing anymore? Instead of retiring, do we simply resign from one role and pick up a different type of work? And then eventually, we stop being in paid work. The second question is, at what age do people retire? I was listening to Kerry Wadham the other day, and she was talking to an 85-year-old man who said that he had stopped work at 80, although he still did some work, which sounded as though it was on a lifestyle block. Yet other people may not be able to work until 80. They may have health issues and be unable to, or they may simply not want to continue working. Anyway, let's hear what people had to say.
4: Between 60 and 70.
5: Between 70 and 75.
6: In my experience, usually around about 65.
0: So what age do I think people retire is, and again, another really interesting question because it varies. I'm just thinking about my own life and the people that are in my life. You know, some people retired what they call early, so before 1965, before they were 65, which is the general age for when the pension comes in. But many people I know still work way beyond their 60s, 65, and even into their 70s. So I think it varies tremendously.
1: I think it probably depends by occupation. I suspect people who have more physically demanding jobs probably retire earlier and closer to the sort of legal retirement age. Whereas people who don't work in such would retire later.
2: Their late 60s.
3: It's interesting that while there is no general compulsory retirement age in New Zealand, people often think that people retire at 65. And what this is doing is it's simply linking it to the age superannuation becomes available to most people in New Zealand. Yet, there is no retirement age. The last time I had my house painted, a group of tradies happened to be there around morning tea one morning because they were having a catch up with the painter. Now, my painter had a business but was semi-retired as he had reduced his client base down and he was no longer working full time. One of the other tradies asked him how he was going and my painter replied, "Oh, I'm busier than ever." And the person who asked him said, "Oh, good, that's really good." I almost had to step in and run a mini seminar, as when people retire, there is a view that in order to be having a successful retirement, they need to be busy and productive. And we're going to discuss this more in later podcasts. Now, my next question is, if you thought someone had a successful retirement, what would they be doing that made you think that?
4: Enjoying themselves.
5: They would be travelling, doing all the hobbies that have been put aside.

0: socializing, ladies' coffee groups, healthy things like sport and their exercise regime that they can fit into their life.
1: I think

0: with a successful retirement? I think that depends on each individual. For me personally, I don't want to give up work, actually. I still think working either in a volunteer capacity or certainly for my community and or in a job that I really enjoy is what I would count as successful. I guess as part of that, I also want to travel. So I guess looking at other people, somebody that is doing a job that they really enjoy, gives back to the community, but they also have the opportunity to travel.
1: I think a successful retirement would be taking the time for themselves to do things that they enjoy doing, whether that is to work in some sort of capacity or to travel or to embrace hobbies more fully. But to me, it looks like someone who is stimulated, happy and satisfied with the way that they're living their life.
2: I think just enjoying it and being able to live comfortably.
3: Just another side note, because I cannot help myself. Have you noticed that other people often have a perception of what you should be doing to have a successful retirement? And this reminds me of one of my favourite sayings, which is, don't should on yourself and don't should on others. It's quite different if instead of should telling you what to do, a person replaces it with could, which gives you an option. Now we're at the fourth question, and that's about age. Now, age is very closely linked with retirement, and I can hear your eye rolling from here as you think, of course, age is linked with retirement because people who retire are old. Now, the last piece of research that I did was when people retire, they not only have to create a retired identity, and that is their identity has left the workplace, and some may perceive that they have stopped being a productive member of society, which is quite brutal. But not only that, but they also have to construct an aging identity. Now, those are two quite separate things, which is why the transition to retirement can be quite a difficult one as you are juggling leaving the workforce and starting to contemplate, actually, I'm getting older. Because there's a huge belief that you retire when you're old, and there'll be many people who don't feel that they are the stereotypical version of old because they're energetic, they're in good health, they feel they've got a lot to offer society, and they have many interests. However, we live in an ageist society that privileges youth over age. And I've got a couple of things that I'd like to add, yet another sidetrack, that many people would have heard me talk about. The first one came about when I was at a social function and it was full of professional people. And it was a number of years ago when I was doing some research around a woman in midlife changing jobs, and I was talking to a professional man telling him I was having difficulty finding participants, and he said, I know who you should talk to. And at length he talked about a woman who sounded absolutely amazing. She was a professional, she was in a high level job, she worked on a national and global basis, she was on a number of quite solid boards. And he was saying, you really must meet up with her and interview her. And then he said, and she's very attractive for her age. I lost the ability to speak at that stage as I was thinking about that. And I wondered why someone felt the need, after talking about this person's credentials and acknowledging what she had and also clearly respecting her, he felt the need to say that she was very attractive for her age, because that's privileging of youth over age. It's better to be perceived as being youthful or attractive, which is something that only the young have. Now, many people, myself included, would say that Daniel Craig is handsome, but they would not say that Daniel Craig is handsome for his age, because men are generally

0: said to be handsome or not. But what men get is he is very fit for his age. And throughout these podcasts, we are going to be exploring ageism in relation to retirement and how it can make life harder for people as they are getting older. And this leads to my next question. When you were in your 20s, for you to think that someone was old, how old would they be?
1: 40.
2: Probably 50.
3: Back then I would have thought someone in their mid-40s was old.
4: I love this question. When I was in my 20s, how old would I think an old person was? Well, anyone older than me, really, I guess. Yeah, that's a really interesting question. I suppose in my 20s, I thought everyone was old. Yeah, but of course that's changed massively now that I'm in my 50s. Yeah, I'd say anyone that was older than me was old.
5: Probably in their mid-70s onwards.
6: Maybe 70s or 80s would be old.
0: Building on that, thinking about the age you are now, for you to think someone was old, how old would they be?
1: 90.
2: 85 to 90.
3: Around 80 to 85.
4: Oh, this is another great question about age, isn't it? Again, like I'm in my 50s, so now I'm thinking, what does old look like? I think you're as old as you feel, so I guess I don't feel that I'm old in my 50s, but having said that, I know some people that are in their 30s who I think of as old. So, or perhaps, you know, they should be acting a little bit older than they actually are. I don't know. So what age do I think is old? Yeah. As I get older, I guess my image of what old is extends somewhat. So, I don't know. Somebody who's in their 90s, I'd consider old.
5: I actually think it's shifted away from a years of age thing and more to a physical and mental state idea. So it is still sort of based on age, but at the same time, it's more... Have they slowed down? Maybe your mental faculties declining, physical faculties declining. So still age old, but also I think there's an additional element to it as well.
0: Do you know, one of the most interesting things from that response is when one of the guests talked about the difference between chronological age versus functional age, because we generally think about when someone was old by their chronological age. I'm 73, 42, 27. And yet our ability to work is actually based on our functional age, which is what are the functions that we can still perform? Is my mind still as sharp as a tack? Am I physically still able to lift that? But we are so often based on chronological age rather than functional age. And that is a very thought-provoking thing to think about in a world that is quite as ageist as the world that we live in. Right, that's the end of today's podcast, or almost the end. What I would like you to think about as a result of today, and until next time, what does successful retirement mean to you? I'd like you to think about, maybe have a discussion with some others, when are people old? And at what age do people start saying she is very attractive for her age? And why do they think that is a compliment? And at what age is the woman when they start saying she is very attractive for her age? And when do they start saying about men, he is very fit for his age? And why is that a compliment? Well, that's it for this podcast. Thank you for listening today, and I look forward to catching up with you next time.
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It's 11 o'clock. You are listening to One Artist, One Hour with Richard from Plains Media. We are here to explore the music of a single artist or group over the course of the hour. We'll be looking at good tracks that may be not so well known, but reflect the artist's talent. Let's begin.

Hi guys, welcome to this, the 12th episode in which we will be spending an hour with Nina Simone. She was a pioneer who made a massive cultural contribution to music and civil rights. She was one of the first black artists to unapologetically blend her classical training with jazz, blues and gospel and to use her music as an unfiltered weapon for the civil rights movement. I hope you would enjoy hearing from the lady today. Start each episode of One Artist, One Hour with the artist's background highlights, sourced from the wonderful free resource of Wikipedia. The next time you use Wikipedia, please give them a small donation. The volunteers that keep this vital resource going will really appreciate you for it.

Eunice Kathleen Waymon was born in 1933 in Tryon, North Carolina, and died in 2003, aged 70, in France. She was an American pianist, singer, songwriter, and civil rights activist. Although she did write a few songs, she mostly covered a wide range of traditional songs and songs from other writers, making them her own with her distinctive voice and musical talents. Her music spanned styles including classical, folk, gospel, blues, jazz, R&B, and pop. Her piano playing was strongly influenced by Baroque and classical music, especially Bach, and was accompanied by her expressive jazz-like singing. Nina was born sixth out of eight children. Her father was a barber and a dry cleaner, but also an entertainer, and her mother was a Methodist preacher. Nina began playing the piano at age three or four, performing a little later at their church. Her concert debut, a classical recital, was given when she was 12, so around 1945. She later said that during this performance, her parents, who had taken the seats in the front row, were forced to move to the back of the hall to make way for white people. She said that she refused to play on until her parents moved back to the front seats, and that incident contributed to her later involvement in the civil rights movement. Nina's music teacher helped establish a fund to help pay for her high school education. She applied for but missed out on getting into the Curtis Institute of Music in Philadelphia. So as well as giving piano lessons to make a living, she played piano at a nightclub in Atlantic City, New Jersey. She changed her name to Nina Simone to disguise herself from family members, having chosen to play the devil's music, or so-called cocktail piano. She was told in the nightclub that she would have to sing her own accompaniment, which effectively launched her career as a jazz vocalist. Nina's mixture of jazz, blues, and classical music in her performance at the bar earned her a small but loyal fan base. After a two-year marriage failed, she moved to New York. While playing in small clubs, she recorded her debut album, Little Girl Blue, which was released in February 1959 through Bethlehem Records. It included George Gershwin's I Loves You, Porgy, from Porgy and Bess, which she learned from a Billie Holiday album and performed as a favour to a friend. It was subsequently released as a single and became her only Billboard Top 20 single in the United States. Because she had sold her rights outright for $3,000, equivalent to about $32,000 today, Nina lost more than $1 million in royalties, notably for the 1980s re-release of her version of this jazz standard, My Baby Just Cares For Me, following its use in a Chanel No. 5 perfume commercial, and she never really benefited financially from the album sales. After the success of Little Girl Blue, Nina signed with Colpix Records and recorded a multitude of studio and live albums. Colpix relinquished all creative control to her, including the choice of material that would be recorded, in exchange for her signing the contract with them. In 1964, Nina changed record distributions from Colpix, an American company, to the Dutch Philips Records, which meant a change in the content of her recording. On her debut album for Philips, Nina Simone in Concert, for the first time she addressed racial inequality at the United States in her song Mississippi Goddamn. This was her response to the June 12, 1963 murder of Meg Evers,

into the September 15, 1963 bombing of the 16th Street Baptist Church in Birmingham, Alabama. Nina and her friend Weldon Irving turned the unfinished play To Be Young, Gifted and Black by Lorraine Hansberry into a civil rights song by the same name. She credited her friend Lorraine with cultivating her social and political consciousness. After living in Barbados, Liberia, Switzerland, and then in Paris, where she struggled with alcohol, she eventually moved to the Netherlands in 1988, where she was diagnosed with bipolar disorder. In 1993, the year of her final album, A Single Woman, she again moved to France. She lived with breast cancer for several years before she died in her sleep in 2003. Nina was inducted into the North Carolina Music Hall of Fame in 2009, and in 2010, a statue was erected in her honour in her native town of Tryon. She was also inducted into the US Rock and Roll Hall of Fame in 2018. So, time to listen to just a small sample of some great tunes from this talented musician. We will sample songs from across her earlier studio albums that she recorded from 1959 to 1993, but which were mostly from the 1960s. We will mostly be avoiding songs that you will probably already know well, as her list is long and we only have the 1 hour. Her first and 1958 album, Little Girl Blue, was a remarkable introduction to her special blend of classical technique, jazz phrasing, and blues feeling. It included hits of I Loves You Porgy from Porgy and Bess, Don't Smoke in Bed, Love Me or Leave Me, and My Baby Just Cares for Me. Let's start listening with Mood Indigo. This Duke Ellington song has a slow, tense and restless piano solo intro before the haunting words begin, and it explores heartbreak and loneliness and the all-consuming weight of sadness.

The next song we will listen to is Arthur Hamilton's He Needs Me. Originally written for the 1955 film Pete Kelly's Blues, this is about unrequited love and stubborn devotion.

Her second and 1959 album, The Amazing Nina Simone, is her first album with Colpix, and although more polished and more arranged, it didn't provide any hits. From this we will play Willow Weep For Me by Anne Runnell. This jazz standard is played as a bluesy ballad.

Her third and also 1959 album, Nina Simone at Town Hall, is one of her many live recordings turned into an album. It includes a signature hit song, Black is the Colour of My True Love's Hair, as well as The Other Woman by Jessie Mae Robinson and You Can Have Him by Irving Berlin. From this album we will play Exactly Like You by McHugh and Fields, a romantic jazz standard turned into a playful, swinging celebration of true love and finding that one perfect person.

Her fourth and 1961 album, Forbidden Fruit, was a transition toward more political themes. Let's now play Work Song by Adeline Brown. The story is a symbol of historical repression, linking the conviction for theft of food by a starving man with the horrors of American slavery.

their fifth and 1962 album, Nina at the Village Gate, is another live recording from a small club setting. From this album we now play a traditional song called House of the Rising Sun. Nina's version predates the more famous versions by the Animals. This is a haunting folk blues ballad about a life spiralling out of control in New Orleans. Note that she later recorded an electric version that became more well known.

Her sixth and also 1962 album, Nina Simone Sings Ellington, features some great Ellington songs turned into Nina Simone songs by her special treatment. We will start with Do Nothing Till You Hear From Me, a romantic plea for trust and fairness turned by Nina into a raw, soulful cry for understanding.

Next we have I Got It Bad, where Nina applies her signature melancholic soul-bearing vocal delivery to this classical jazz standard about unrequited love. This version is taken from the Nina Simone Essentials album.

and now we have I Like the Sunrise. Originally written to celebrate the centennial of Liberia, a nation founded by formerly enslaved black Americans, Nina cut it down to an intimate, blues-tinged ballad that amplifies its themes of endurance and hope.

The next song we'll listen to is Solitude, which is an aching jazz standard about the consuming, almost torturous loneliness of heartbreak. This version is taken from the Nina Simone Essentials album.

Now we have La Gal from Joe's, which tells the story of a beloved local woman from Joe's Cafe who is leaving, forcing them to console poor old Joe. This version is taken from the Nina Simone Essentials album.

You are listening to One Artist, One Hour with me, Richard, from Plains Media, and today we're featuring the music of Nina Simone. Her 7th and 1964 album, Folksy Nina, leans into folk, blues and spiritual songs. From this album we play The 12th of Never by Livingston and Weber. It has an enduring vow of eternal devotion, given here by Nina, a haunting, wistful melancholy.

eighth and also 1964 album, Broadway Blues Ballads, is an orchestral album blending show tunes, blues and torch songs. From this we'll play a big hit, but one of her defining songs, so we should

hear it now. Don't Let Me Be Misunderstood by Benjamin Caldwell and Marcus. This is a raw, deeply human plea for empathy and forgiveness. It conveys the frustration of having a good heart, but failing to express it perfectly to the people you love.

Her 9th and 1965 album, I Put a Spell on You, includes hits Ni Me Cuitpa and Feeling Good. Her 10th and 1965 album, Pastel Blues, is a raw, blues-driven album. It includes her version of the traditional song Cinnamon. This will be the last album we'll have time for in this episode. From this album, we will listen to Nobody Knows You When You're Down and Out by Jimmy Cox, which is a blues standard about the fickle nature of wealth and fair-weather friends. Nina turned it into an ode to resilience and personal survival.

heads up, for next episode, we will be featuring the music of James Taylor. That's it for this episode. 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
1: Next up is The Discovery from the BBC World Service. Engaging science documentaries from across the world with analysis, interviews and discussions with key scientists on the impact that the latest scientific discoveries are having on the world.
2: In the beginning, the Sky Father, Ranginui, and the Earth Mother, Papatuanuku, were locked in a tight embrace, and their children lived in the dark space in between them. One day, their son, Tane Nui Arangi, pushed his parents apart, creating the separate Earth and Sky. But following their separation, this newly created world was dark, and Tane Nui Arangi needed to find a source of light to illuminate it. So he looked towards the sky and found the smallest, most fragile star, called Hineroa Moa. They came together and had a daughter, the goddess of childbirth and weaving.